We never fight. We just talk loud. I think there's a difference, you know? Some nationalities would say, maybe the English, would you please pass the spaghetti? We'd think you were sick if you said it that way as an Italian. We'd say, hey, what are you going to do, eat the whole platter? Give me that. Now, there is a big difference, isn't there? But it can be family in both ways. You see, it's different culture, different everything. And I think in America, we ought to start that again. I told the sisters yesterday, I said, you know, starting Monday, we're going to have an hour together. We're going to do absolutely nothing but talk. And they all looked at me like, how long? They always ask the right question, you know? I said, 1 hour. 1 hour. Yeah, 7 to 8. But what do? I said, nothing. We're going to talk. Oh. What do we talk about? I said, no, we just talk. See, we all have what-do-we-do-itis, don't we, huh? Even when we're together, we got to do something. But the most important thing in our life is not to do. The most important thing in our life is to be something to each other. And that's why I would like to initiate a good time in families just to talk to each other. I know you're gonna probably begin with saying, oh, well, what do you want to talk about? I don't know. I wish I weren't here. Well, if you just get started, talk about something that funny that happened. You're tragic. Or about someone who had a hard time that you heard about, someone at work who found out today they have cancer. They have 3 months to live. You could say a prayer for them. See, just talking together is a lost art, isn't it? Huh? See, and on a bus, what do their leader do on a bus? They got to make you do something. Here, you wanna do something? Here, sing this song. Well, I don't feel like singing. Well, then pray. Let's pray together. Okay? So we're going to pray 7 hours and a half. Which is wonderful. But some are sleeping, you know. They've already said their prayers. And then somebody comes up and says, look at the beautiful scenery. Isn't it exciting? And you're looking out the window, and you don't see a thing. Because you just passed it. So we're very awkward, extremely awkward, when it comes to talking. We're like strangers. You know, some people never meet a stranger. They're always up in there, and how are you, and, you know, can I do something for you? But a lot of people, everybody is a stranger, and it's your family. You start out with your family. Here in this wonderful book we call the New Testament, what did our Lord do? Soon as he entered the active life, he formed a family. He left the family and formed a family of apostles.

He picked them out one at a time, two, three at a time, until he had 12. They ate together. They went out and slept under trees. Everywhere he went, they went. When they were hungry, twice he fed them, and the whole crowd. See, and it's understandable that Jesus tried to form family, because when the masses were there, 5,000 men alone, not counting women and children, he said, Peter came to men real smart. He said, look, these people are hungry. Didn't say he was hungry. He said, these people are hungry, send them home. See, and our Lord spent days with them, and he didn't want to do that. He said, no, you feed them. He says, we don't have anything. Now, what happened? The apostles felt that any more time with these people was a waste. They were tired of people. And our Lord said, what do you have? He said, we don't have anything. We have a couple, this young boy here has a couple of fish and a few loaves. Isn't that wonderful? Out of 5,000 people, the only one had any sense was this little kid. He brought his lunch, believe me. He knew. He was probably there before and thought, this is a long session. And I like this man Jesus, this God man Jesus. I'm going to bring me a lunch for 5 days. And he had about 3 days left. And the Lord said, bring him here. And this little boy was unselfish. He said, okay, you can have them. They've all he had. And the Lord multiplied them until everybody had all they wanted, 12 baskets that big left over. Jesus was always family oriented. So much so that the greatest miracle of all, the Eucharist, was done at a meal. He had his apostles there. I know his mother must have been there and other disciples. He wanted them together in his last night. So we in America we've forgotten what it even means to talk to each other. And even if your children are gone, why don't you talk to each other before you put on your TV? And it's going to be hard because we don't know what to talk about. We're like robots that get fed by electricity. That's what the television, radio. And I'm not against it. We're in it. But try. Try to bring your family together by speaking to each other lovingly about unimportant things. Unimportant things. And funny things. Today, Sister Mary Agnes sat in a chair, now it's full of water. I thought that was hysterical. I mean, she was soaking wet. Sympathy she didn't get. Because we were laughing about it. And it's a silly thing, but that's okay. Start with silly thing. Just show that you want to be there because you love each other, see? That's another thing that we have totally, totally forgotten. Family not only means being together, it means that we know when we're together, we love more. We manifest love when we're together. When you and I are together right here on television, there's people watching throughout the world, and I feel I'm home with you. Yeah, I really feel I'm talking to my family because God has designed it. For some unknown reason, he has designed that I talk to you and you listen. That's family. Because we talk about the only one worth talking about, Jesus. Try talk about Jesus. Say, well, I don't know Jesus that well. You need to talk a lot then. Get this good book called the Scriptures. Get the New Testament and find out something. And I just opened the book to say while we're eating supper, because I didn't

Know what to talk about. I'm still not too sure, but here we are. And I opened up to the fourth chapter of St. Mark, fourth chapter, about the seats. The seats. Well, let's look at it and see if our families are bearing fruit. Okay? How do we think? Here we go. He said he began to teach by the lakeside. Isn't that a nice place to go, huh? Just nothing there but sand, lots of people, and the water. But such a huge crowd gathered around him, he got into a boat. I think that's great. You see this massive crowd coming, and they couldn't see him. He gets in a boat and on the lake, and he just sat there. No big deal. The people were all along the shore at the water's edge. Can you imagine that? Doesn't that sound beautiful? Huh? You can read this to your family. Be nice to the kids that can read. Say, why don't you read this one? See, something you read fixes your imagination. Well, let's see what happened. And he taught them many things in parables. You know, we had Bishop here from Peru. I never had anybody here that the people were so struck by, and he didn't say one profound thing. I mean, he was so simple. He'd say, "Man, now this is Tuesday," and well, we all knew it was Tuesday. And he said, "Now today we think about the angels." And the people were mesmerized at that point. And he talked so simply about the angels and how we have to, and how the name he calls his angels and all the things they do. We have heard those things since we're that high. We forgot them. I've known that bishop 36 years. He never forgot it. And after communion, he was awesome. He would say a communion prayer. You know why? He wasn't sure the people were saying it. And he led them in this communion. Same prayer every morning. And we got letters saying, "Oh, what a wonderful bishop." He did. I stood there amazed. He was so simple, so simple. But you know what came out of him? Not what he said. It was his holiness. Jesus in him flowed out. And people were coming. And he sang a song. On a Tuesday night, he had a flute. He practiced ahead of time, and they recorded it ahead of time. He made a few boo-boos. You know, these little recorders are easy to make mistakes. Did he care? Nah. People loved it. He didn't care. He was singing to his people, and he was singing about his Peruvian people. He wanted everybody to know how wonderful they were. I said to him, and I'll never forget what he replied. I said to him, "Bishop, I forget now how it started." I said, "You're going home?" And he said, "Oh, yeah." He said, "You know, Mother," he said, "the people will come Sunday. They walk 5 hours. 5 hours. Cold. This is their winter. It's cold below zero. They put on their best, and they walk 5 hours. Now, they haven't eaten anything. And they get in that church," and he said, "Mother, you know, we have no windows." "So you have no windows?" He said, "Well, we have the opening, but no glass." I said, "No glass." He said, "We couldn't breathe if we put glass in there." He said, "The people have walked for miles in snow, in mud." He said, "We can't have glass." And he said, "Monday morning, it takes us about 4 or 5 hours to clean the mud and all." And he looked at me with the most beautiful eyes, and he said, "But the people, Mother, they're so clean." He said, "They've all been to confession. And they're so clean."

You know what amazed me about that? It was amazing to me that he didn't mind the mud. He didn't mind at all that they had to scrub that place for 5 hours. Their souls were clean. That's what attracted everybody to this bishop. He didn't care. He rose above the mundane. Well, we don't call it mundane. We call it the real world. But it's not. What's here is the real world. The love of people is the real world. The concern for souls is the real world. And see, that's what amazed me about that bishop. His love for souls was so great. That's all he cared about. And that's what Jesus cared about, see? And you can tell, he's here by the lake. Hey, you all have been, and y'all from New Orleans. How many here from New Orleans? A few of you. Huh? Well, if you get near the Gulf, well, you can smell that fish on the shore. Can't you? Well, imagine a fisherman that's just been out all night, all day, all night, all day. He doesn't smell like Chanel number five, you know what I mean? He can't. He's got fish in his boat, he's wet with the fish water, everything. But Jesus didn't care what he'd do. He went and sat in the boat. We're so superficial. We love people for the wrong reason. And now we see that the people were there, and he taught them. He said, listen, he said, imagine a sower going out to sow. Now, these are fishermen. That's a strange parable to talk about to fishermen. And now it happened, he said, that he sowed, but some of the seed fell on the edge of the path, and the birds came and ate it up. I would like us to see, where are we in this parable? You've all heard the word. Some of you born Catholic. Some of you Ulsters, like me, really were taught the faith from first grade or before. But where is the seed now? Where's the seed you heard last Sunday? Say Sunday? Yeah, Sunday. Oh. What happened Sunday? That you went to Mass? Yeah, I did. You heard a sermon? Yeah, it was very good. What did he say? I don't know. You expect me to remember? But you said it was very good. Well, you can't. Those things slip by you, that's all. Where's the seed? What happened to the seed that was sown in your garden Sunday? Well, it says here, the birds came and ate it up. Now, he said some seed fell on rocky ground where it found little soil and sprang up straight away. That's when you came home Sunday and said to your kids, what a sermon. I mean, that was some kind of sermon. And the kid said, what did you say, Mom? Well, it was very nice. Can't remember it all. But now today, we're going to be good. I think that's what the sermon was about. Oh, fine. Okay, here comes Monday, Tuesday, Wednesday, Thursday, and the seed is gone. It had soil. You thought that sermon was great. Sprang up. But there's no depth. And when the sun came out, it scorched, didn't have any roots, and it withered away. This is Jesus talking. Isn't that wonderful? He does so simple. So you got to say to yourself, well, maybe I was in that category. I didn't have any roots. I didn't really think to myself, I'm an uncharitable human being. I'm always gossiping about somebody. I'm always talking about somebody else's sins to everybody else. If the sermon was on charity or love, then you have to say to yourself, I got to change. I have to change. So if you went home to your kids, you'd have a lot to talk about and say, hey, why don't we all change? Why don't we all say nice things about each other?

Again. Now, when you take out the garbage, why don't you just take it out quietly and don't complain? Yeah, but I'm always taking it out. Shh. Don't complain. There's nobody else around. You're the strongest in the house. Do it for Jesus. Now, see, now our Lord's going to tell you what's going to happen. Now, some seed fell into thorns, and the thorns grew up and choked it, produced no crop. Mm-hmm. And then some seeds fell in rich soil, and growing up tall and strong, produced a crop. Well, some yielded 30, 60, and even 100-fold. A 100-fold would be if you heard something or you read something, and your whole life would change. Many of you have had conversion experiences. Come from a sermon, came from anything. Something you read, something you saw, somebody who had cancer and accepted it with great courage and strength, and you had a conversion experience. That's 100-fold. So now, he said, listen, anyone who has ears, I think it's funny. We have ears, but we don't hear. And that's not because we're deaf. We don't want to hear. That's why you have nothing to talk about in your family. We don't want to hear. Well, it said, when he was alone, the 12 together with the others formed his company. He formed family. Now, the poor apostles didn't understand. Did you understand what I just read? Huh? You all understood? That's good. The apostles didn't. I hate to use these two priests, but that's all I got, or three priests. What would happen now if all of you understood and the three priests didn't? I mean, wouldn't you think that's strange? Huh? See, the public seemed to go home. They were tickled about this whole thing. Well, no, the apostles. You don't mind me using you, do you? They're humble priests. Besides, they're friends of mine. And I wouldn't say that to a stranger. So finally he said to them, he knew they didn't understand a thing. He said, do you understand this parable? If you don't, then how will you understand any parable? Now they're all very quiet because they didn't understand. In another book, St. Luke and St. Matthew, it says, they went to Jesus and said, Jesus, would you explain the parable of the seed? And that'll make you feel good, because you understand, and they didn't understand. And I think the reason is Jesus wanted us to understand. He said, what the sower is sowing is the word of God. And those on the edge of the path where the word is sown are people who have no sooner heard it than Satan comes. Oh. And carries away the word. You ever have the word and you come home, you're so enthused, or you go to your office or your workplace, and then somebody just knocks you down. We have a little gnat here that keeps rolling around my eyes and my nose. So if I go this way, I'm not waving. Did I get it? I did. Isn't that interesting? Well, I think that's hysterical. This is the only TV program where you can flick something, an ant. It wasn't an ant. But anyway, Satan comes and carries away the word. People will discourage you. What are you, a fanatic? You got to talk about Jesus all the time. Don't you know anything else? I'd say, no, I don't.
What's so bad today is in some offices, you're not allowed to have a picture of Jesus.

You're not allowed. That's why we sell these cross pens. They got a little cross on the clip. See, they can't even see that. You almost have to sneak around if you have an office and put it in the desk drawer and just pull it out once in a while and look at it. You can, in some hospitals, you can't have a crucifix if you get federal funds. So we're slowly getting to that kind of atheistic society. See, it says here, Satan carries away the word. Similarly, he said, those who receive the seed on patches of rock are people who, when they first hear the word, they're so excited. They welcome it with joy. But they have no roots. See, it doesn't stay. And they do not last. And then some trial comes along or some persecution, and they fall away at once. Oh, huh? Do you ever hear that? I'm so good. I go to Mass every day. I go to Mass every Sunday. I take you. I go to confession every week, and this happened to me. Ever hear that? Terrible. If a persecution comes and it's hard, what do you do? See? So our Lord is telling us why we're not family. Then he said, here, there are others who receive the seed in thorns. They have heard the word, but the worries of this world and the lure of riches, and all the other passions choke it. Oh, that's a big statement. You've heard the word, but all the worries of the world. Aren't we packed with the worries of this world, huh? The lure of riches. I know many wealthy people who are so humble. And then there are others who are so taken up with the lure of riches and other passions. What passions? Lust, greed, ambition, adultery, lying, cheating. All of these things that are so common in the world. And I've noticed that in the last few months and year, people tell you what they think you want to hear. It's not, they don't mean any truth. I asked why something, you know, we expected something a week ago and wasn't there, and I called up and they said, oh yeah, we mailed it already. The postmark didn't say that. When we finally got it. And I would appreciate it if they said, well, we haven't had a chance to mail it. It'll probably be a week late. I would appreciate that. But see, we think nothing of lying. We just don't. I told you one time about taking off postage stamps that have already come to you and just weren't canceled. You take them off mail slots, you know. What do you do with? You put it in a basket? No. You use it for your next letter. Now make a bet. That's kind of stealing, isn't it? Because that postage was there. It carried that letter to your home. So it's finished. If it's not canceled, we take a lot of time taking it off and using it again. And we don't think anything of it. Now, and it said, when you're all upset and other passions choke the word, you produce nothing. And there are those who have received the seed in rich soil, and they hear the word, accept it, and yield a harvest. 30, 60, and 100-fold. Well, I think our families are kind of like that now. We're not yielding family harvest. I know your kids have run away, or they're here, or they're other way. But husband and wife can just talk, but not about the problem. Talk about the Lord.

The one we are to live with for eternity gets the least of our time. Count the time you spend. Football. Oh, I don't even want to mention that. Basketball. Baseball. We have a lot of sports. You spend hours and hours and hours. Are you telling me that you don't have a half hour for your Creator, whom you will meet one day, be judged, and spend eternity with? See, that's a kind of not bearing fruit. I have nothing against sports. I used to be a drum majorette. Did you know that? You can't imagine me being a drum majorette. But I was. Everybody in school thought I was a little bit sour and what they call me? I can't really tell you what they call me. But I had a teacher one time who gave a 20-minute sermon on this particular student who was not at all what she could be.

0: I'll do something. So I went and I practiced baton. I could throw it in the air, catch it in front of me, behind me, and everywhere else. I went, broke a rib doing it, but I didn't care. So I got so good at it that I got appointed to lead the band. I didn't know anything about music, but I led the band. I kept time. And we would go walk down the road and parade and all the rest. Went out to football and all this other stuff, see? Now, why did I tell you that? I had to have a reason for telling you that. I can't remember. But anyway, I was not going to waste any more of this time that everybody was complaining about. But I realized that didn't change me. You know, until I found Jesus, nothing changed me. See, nothing changed me. It was a waste of time. I was trying to please my mother, my grandmother, my uncles, and my teachers, and all the kids around. I even got brave one day and joined the circus. For 1 week, I joined the circus. It was one of these shrine circuses in town, you know, and I brought all the circus people in and I brought them back. Made $25 the entire week. And the only thing I did that was exciting was there was a little elephant there and the big elephant. And I said to the trainer, I always wanted an elephant hair. I thought, why would I want an elephant hair? But I wanted an elephant hair. Well, he said, just go pick one out. I said, really? What a thrill, you know? This little elephant's about that big. So I went and you should have heard the yell from him. His mother turned around. We almost had a stampede. I thought that was silly, too. I mean, I tried to get involved in the world. But I didn't get a thing out of it, not a thing. I felt the same before all these shenanigans as I did before. I felt the same. I wasted time, see? But until I knew Jesus, only then could I love, only then could I care, and only then did it matter, see? I think there are a lot of you out there just like I was. And that's where we all were or we all are. Because we do waste a lot of time and we're not family to anybody. And we have a call. Hello?
1: Hello, Mother.
0: Where are you from?
1: Florida.
0: Oh, good. And what is your question?
1: Yes, Mother. You were talking about the family.
0: Yeah.
1: And that, you know, we should talk to each other, sit down, talk to each other. Okay, my husband and I live in Florida. Our two children live in New York.
0: Mm-hmm.
1: At the time that my husband and I moved to Florida, our children weren't talking to us. My daughter's 32 years old. She's married. And my son, he's 23 now. My daughter hasn't spoken to us in 8 years. My son hasn't spoken to us in 6. Mm-hmm. We have tried. We've called. We've sent cards. We've sent letters. I've asked family to talk to them. They claim that they were mad that when my husband and I moved to Florida, that we didn't let them know. That's true. We didn't. Because 3 years prior to our moving to Florida, we had had a disagreement with my married daughter. And at 17 years old, my son just walked out of our house and went to live with her. And she didn't try to call us, tell us anything. She never sent him back home. She kept him. And I couldn't get him back, okay? And my husband, in the meantime, my husband, he became disabled. He had 3 back surgeries, and the doctor said that it would be better for him if he was in a warmer climate. And we figured, what do we have there? That they won't talk to us. In 3 years, they wouldn't speak to us while we were there. So we sold our house, and we came down to Florida. I contacted my children. We contacted them when we were down here. I had gotten breast cancer, and we called them up to tell them a year after the surgery. And, you know, my daughter

0: spoke with my husband. She wouldn't speak with me. How's mommy? Is she all right? And my husband said, yeah, it was very bad. You know, everything's fine, thank God. And I spoke with my son, and they won't talk to me now.
1: Well, you have to understand that you still can be family. There are circumstances like that all the time in today's world. Some kids leave home just because they think they ought to be on their own. Coldness and indifference is everywhere. So how are you family then? How are you family now? By prayer. If you and your husband just get together and know that your children need your prayers. See, part of family is to provide for others. Now, you can't provide for them by any external acts of love or concern. They're bitter or whatever. But you can pray for them. And in that prayer, as you and your husband pray for them, at that moment, even if you're saying a Hail Mary, even if you're saying a rosary, even if you're just asking the Lord to guard and guide and protect them, your family. You say, well, they don't know it. It's okay. In the eyes of God, you and your husband have brought them in to the family of God. And one day, without you even realizing it, those kids may call you up. Why? Because the grace of God is beginning to go out and reach out to them. If you just stay home and you talk against them, you don't understand what happened, bitterness, a lack of forgiveness begins to well. That's what chokes family. It just chokes family. And you get further and further away, not only by miles, but in your mind, in your heart. If you and your husband would spend some time just forgiving and loving them, maybe you can't talk to them, they don't talk to you. That is not the point. You can still be family. See, we cannot depend upon other people's dispositions to make family. They don't even like you anymore. But that's not important. The important thing is in this moment of prayer and love for Jesus and a forgiving heart, you have brought them in back to you spiritually. And the grace of God will touch them in a very special way. So please, all of you out there, don't waste your time talking about the whole situation, talking about what they did last year and the year before, and they refused to come for Christmas. Don't do that. That's what separates. And then you'll never be family again. A loving heart will go out to everybody, even when they don't know it. But God's grace will reach out to New York, wherever they are. There's no space with God. Try that, will you? We have another call. Hello?
0: Hello, Mother.
1: Where are you from?
0: St. Louis, Missouri.
1: Wonderful. Now, what is your question?
0: Well, I don't have any family. I was an only child, and my parents are dead, so I'm totally alone.
1: Mm-hmm.
0: And I injured myself pretty badly. I'm going through a lot of litigation, and had some bad experiences. And I wondered if it was wrong to pray for financial help.
1: Pray for what? Sure, you can pray for financial. You can pray for anything. But you can't say you have no family. See, that's where our whole concept of family is so messed up. You belong to God's family. You're a part of the universe. You're a part of your city. You're a part of your country. You're a part of everything around you. You count. Because we all, the Father is my Father and your Father. Okay, you don't have the camaraderie or not together on Christmas, but that's good, but it's not family. You have to be concerned about the family around you. You have to be concerned about everything in this country. This country, I feel, has never been such a low, low ebb. You feel... if you went to Europe, you couldn't raise your head. Well, this is our family. We're Americans. We can't help what other people do that are in authority, but we got to do something. And you have to know that

0: This country belongs to each one of us. It has been so blessed by God, and now what is it? It's a country that murders children, unborn children, and those in the process of being born. See, we have a great responsibility to care for this American family that we belong to. And your prayers will bring it closer together. You know what? You could adopt someone. I don't mean literally adopt them, like raise them up or something. You must have somebody you know that you can be a part of. You know, even if you go in a grocery store, why don't you let the clerk, who's so tired and so tired of banging up figures all day long and having people complain that the lettuce was brown, and why don't you have better lettuce and the meat looks bad? What is that poor girl going to do? She didn't buy the stuff. She's just ringing up your payment. Why don't you adopt somebody like that for a week? Give her a smile. Say, good evening. How are you this evening? Well, maybe she'll look at you and say, oh, fine. You know, I was in New York one time, and I was in a taxi. And I said to the girl, with a girl taxi driver, I said, oh, you live in New York? Yes. Live here all your life? Yes. I said, do you like being a taxi driver? Yes. I got the hint. I thought, I better shut up. Well, I got out of the car, and it was a short trip. Maybe that's what she was angry about. I paid the taxi, and I gave her a big tip. And I said to her, God bless you. And she looked at me with the biggest tears I've ever seen. And she said, no, God bless you. A little tip did something for her. See, maybe she was hurt by a nun when she was a kid, or a priest, or a mother or father. Maybe she felt alone. Maybe she needed just that much money extra to do something with. I didn't do anything except make her mad in the cab. But a little thoughtfulness, I never forget that. I never saw such tears on anybody's eyes. And something happened to her. See, but we have family. We're not alone. And a tip, you know, it may not get you anywhere, but a tired waitress who serves 10 people in the 50 cents on the table. That's not family. You don't care for that girl. She's worked very hard. You put up with all your little remarks, and you put 50 cents. See, you say, well, I didn't have any more. Okay, give her a smile. Say so. Sweetheart, I wish I could give you $100, but this is all I got. She appreciate that. Why? Because you were loving and caring. That's family. See, we've lost family. We just don't care for each other. We don't. We have another call. Hello?
1: Hello, Mother. My name is Tom, and I'm from Pennsylvania.
0: Good. What's your question?
1: Well, first of all, I just want to say what a thrill it is for me to be talking with you, and I want to thank you 10 million times for EWTN.
0: Thank Jesus.
1: And for sharing with us your knowledge and wisdom. Thank you so much. And I have a very simple question for you. Mm-hmm. Why do you think Jesus spoke in parables rather than in simple terms?
0: Mm-hmm. Well, the parable is a simple term, but it will go on. It would not go on for centuries. If he spoke, like I just did now, about a taxi cab driver, well, what happened centuries later? Didn't have such a thing, and you'd say, what is that? The Lord spoke in parables so the lesson would last throughout the centuries. Every generation and every language can understand a parable. Why? Because the people at the time lived those things. See? Yeah, I try to speak in your language. because it's my language.

Some people say to me, Mother, you're too earthy. Well, wait, what's earthy? I lived a hard life. I know what's going on. I know how bad you can be and how holy you can be. And I don't mind sharing my faults and weaknesses with you. We're family. I don't mind sharing my experiences with you. It's a kind of, they're all true. But that makes you laugh, cry, and you remember. I didn't say anything profound. I haven't said a profound thing in the last 16 years. I don't know profound things. But see, I only speak to you in your language because it happens to be mine. But if I say something that means you do the same thing, you'll remember it forever, don't you? See, why? Because it's something you do. And we are people throughout the centuries. We never change. People are people. We all suffer from the consequences of original sin. I know my liberal brothers don't think so, but I know so. We're all in the same boat. We're hot-tempered, we're impatient, we don't like the weight, we gossip, we talk about the faults of others, we commit all 10 commandments, we're against them. I mean, we commit every sin you can think, and I bet you this century has gotten some sins never thought of before. I mean, we got them. But we all have the same need. There's nobody I know doesn't have exactly the same need to know God, to live in peace, to live in joy, and to love. You see, we all have the same needs and the same sins. And that's what should make us close. And that's why Jesus spoke in parables. Because tonight we learned that one parable. It's gone down through centuries. What we read tonight, St. Francis read, St. Thomas read, St. Catherine of Siena read, they all understood that many times we bear no fruit, many times the world chokes it out of us, many times we have human respect and we don't even pretend we know Jesus, and many times we bear 30, 60, or 100-fold. We're all family. We share the same Father, and we must love each other as brothers and sisters, because that's what we're going to have in heaven. That man or woman you hate so much, well, you may find him right next to you in the great kingdom. And let me tell you, you're going to love him, and he's going to love you, and you're going to live forever in the happy kingdom. So why not start now? Why make yourself miserable, huh? When you could just as well begin your heaven here. Many have already begun their hell here. And the rest of us will in purgatory here. May we grow out of it as we get older. So that when we get older, we're not worried about having the seed choked, but we are bearing more and more fruit. Well, I love you. And God loves you. And love is what makes us family. I no longer call you servants, he said. I call you friend. Bye now.

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0: Confirmation. What did God do for you when you were confirmed? Though the ritual has developed, the sacrament's the same, as we find out in the Acts of the Apostles. And the Spirit still comes with power into our lives. Find out more next on Breaking the Bread. Jesus will not leave us alone. He won't make us children of God in baptism only to leave us orphans, as he assures us in this week's gospel. He asks the Father to send the Paraclete, to give us the Spirit, to dwell with us and to keep us united in the life that he shares with the Father and with us. We see the promised gift of his Spirit being conferred in our first reading. The scene from Acts apparently depicts a primitive confirmation rite. Philip, one of the first deacons, proclaims the gospel in the non-Jewish city of Samaria. The Samaritans accept the word of God and are baptized. But it remains for the apostles to send their representatives, Peter and John, to pray and to lay hands on the newly baptized. Why? So that they might receive the fullness of the Holy Spirit. This is the basis of our sacrament of confirmation, by which the grace of baptism is perfected and completed, and believers are sealed with the Spirit promised by our Lord. We remain in this grace so long as we love Christ and keep his commandments. And strengthened in the Spirit, whom Jesus said would be our advocate, we are called to bear witness to our salvation, to the tremendous deeds that God has done for us in the name of his Son. In our responsorial psalm, we celebrate our liberation. As God changed the sea into dry land to free the captive Israelites, so Christ suffered that he might lead us to God. The events echo again in this week's epistle. This is the reason for our hope, the hope that sustains us in the face of a world that cannot accept his truth, the hope that sustains us when we are maligned and defamed for his name's sake. Put to death in the flesh, he was made alive in the Spirit, St. Paul tells us. And as Jesus himself promises, because I live, you will live. This is Scott Hahn for Breaking the Bread.
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2: We need to pray because God says to pray. 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Like we need water? Yep. Because if, in fact, God is the ultimate reality, more reality than air and water, then we do need to pray as much as we need to breathe.
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4: 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Today we pray for our pastor. Lord Jesus, eternal High Priest, we worship you, our head. We thank you for our pastor who shares in your one priesthood, who acts in your stead, and who is the instrument of bringing your presence to us. Strengthen him, Lord, in times of trial. Be his consolation in times of loneliness, and give him the joy of seeing the fruits of his labors. I will pray for him and assist him as I am able, for you bring many graces and blessings to me through him. Amen.
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0: The EWTN Global Catholic Radio Network, in cooperation with St. Joseph Communications, proudly presents Life is Worth Living with Archbishop Fulton Sheen. This 50-part series was recorded on phonograph records in the 1960s, and the sound quality is sometimes compromised. But the Word of God, spoken by Archbishop Sheen, is solid and timeless. Here now is Archbishop Fulton Sheen.
1: Peace be to you. After having reviewed the life of our blessed Lord, and also his revelation of himself as the Son of God, and also his bond to the Father and to the Holy Spirit, we now come to the subject of the church. What do you think of when you first hear the word church? An institution? An organization? Kind of an administrative body? Well, you are to be very much excused if you think of it that way, because it's partly our own fault. It is the way we have too often presented the church. Now we will talk about the church in other words, namely in terms of the people of God and as the mystical body of Christ. As we look at history as revealed in the Bible, not as the inspired word of God as yet, but as an historical record, we find that it is God that is always in search of man. It is not man in search of God. Man does seek God, but not with the same intensity with which God seeks man. Just think of how much the thought of man and the love of man is in the mind and heart of God. What is the first reflex thought that we find in sacred scripture of God? Not the first description of him creating the world, but the first thought that he has about himself and within himself. We would almost guess that, well, his first thought would be about his life and his truth and his love. And yet, that is not the first thought in Scripture. Open Genesis and you will find it. God's first thought about himself is, let us make man. Think of it. As if God could not exist without man. God does not need man to complete himself, to fulfill a need, but he needs man as a kind of a gift. That is to say, he must have someone to whom he can show his love. Therefore, the first monologue that we touch in sacred scripture is the monologue of God thinking about man. And what are the first dialogues in scripture? The first question in Scripture is God saying to man, Adam, where art thou? Man, why are you hiding? Why do you run from me? And the next dialogue is about the neighbor. God says to Cain, where is thy brother, Abel? God is immersed in the thought of man. And here we find the first two laws, really, of God, love of God and love of neighbor, in the two questions, man, where art thou? And where is thy brother? Now, this was at the beginning of humanity. And we find, therefore, that humanity receives a call from God to intimate communion with himself. God will not let man go. But how does he deal with humanity when humanity begins to multiply? In this way, out of all of the peoples of the world, he chooses one people who are to be what he calls his people. And this group, or this corporation, or this special people, are to be the means of bringing salvation to everyone else in the world. Now, who were his people? His people were the people of Israel. And he called them first through Abraham. Then he governed them through Moses. He ruled them through the judges and the kings. He threatened, he pleaded. He coaxed, he warned, he loved through the prophets.

and over in the Old Testament, we find that God, who loves humanity, deals with them through this particular group. And in his own words, God says in the book of Exodus, "You shall be my peculiar possession above all people. For all the earth is mine, and you shall be to me a priestly kingdom, a holy nation." And again God speaks and says, "You shall be my people, and I shall be your God." And through the centuries, these facts stand out. God has a special name for his people. He calls them in Hebrew a kahal. We will often use that word. It means God's elect, his chosen ones, Israel. The word is used about 200 times in the Old Testament. Later on, when the Hebrew Old Testament was translated into Greek, that word kahal was translated by ekklesia. Ekklesia in Greek means church. We get the word ecclesiastical from it. Hence, whenever you hear the word kahal, or people of God, you may think of it in Greek as ekklesia, or in English as church. That's the first point. Secondly, God always dealt with his people through one man whom he appointed as head and as representative. Abraham at one time, Isaac another, Jacob, Moses, kings, and prophets. And thirdly, because Israel was his people, he made a treaty with them, a pact, a covenant, and agreement. This involved mutual obligations. The Hebrew word for covenant is berith. You've often heard that word. It appears 275 times in the scripture. And berith means that they owed something to God, and God in his turn would bless them. And as he said, above all the nations of the earth they would be blessed. Israel was therefore to be his witness that God had placed them in the world, that the plan that he had for the salvation of all mankind would be effected through them. And finally, you've heard this when we spoke about all of the prophecies concerning our blessed Lord, and finally, that the fulfillment would come the day that Christ himself would appear. This would be the perfection of all of the prophets. This is why the people of God were chosen, to be the vehicle, to be the seed, out of which redemption would come to the world. And then finally, one day, when the fullness of time came, Christ did appear. And when he appeared, there was fulfilled the prophecy of Isaiah. Or rather, Ezekiel it was, who said, "I myself will seek my sheep, and I will visit them." So now God appears in the form of human nature, takes upon himself the form of a man. And one day, a beautiful woman, a virgin, brought a child to an old man. It was in the temple of Jerusalem. The old man's name was Simeon. He had often said a prayer that many Jews were saying in those days because they knew that the time was near for the coming of the Messiah. We already mentioned that Herod, who was not a Jew but an Edomite, was not surprised when the wise man came. He said he would bring gifts, but the gift that he promised to bring was the sword. Now there are some flowers that open only in the evening. Simeon, the old man, was one of those flowers. And imagine the ecstasy of this old man when he embraced this child. And his first words were, "Now I'm ready to die. This is the end. This is all I've lived for." And he speaks to the mother. And he says, now notice how he speaks of Israel

and the Gentiles. Remember that we said that the people of God were to be a light to all the nations of the world? Now Simeon looks backwards and forwards. He looks backward to the people of God of which he was a priest. And he says, "This is the glory of thy people Israel, this babe." Then he looks forward. "This is the light which shall give revelation to the Gentiles." In other words, he saw in this babe the maker of a new covenant, the founder of a new kahal. But he also saw in him a sign to be contradicted by the very people to whom he came to bring salvation. So that this Christ who was born was not, as you see, just someone who came by surprise. He's related to all of the people of God through the centuries. And if you pick up the Gospels and read the two genealogies of our blessed Lord, you will find that in one instance, the genealogy of our blessed Lord goes back to Abraham, and another genealogy goes back to Adam. What does this mean? It means that this new head of the kahal, this expectant of the nations, this God-made man, this Christ, is related to the people of God who are to be the instrument of the salvation of the world. When then in sacred scripture you come to a hearing about our blessed Lord founding a church, or a kahal, or a people of God, you must not think that this is an innovation. Everything that our Lord is saying is related to this people of God in the Old Testament. And see how he sustains that relationship. First of all, he chooses 12 apostles. It is very likely that they were even related to the 12 tribes in some way. And out of those 12 tribes, or rather those 12 apostles representative of 12 tribes, he chose one as his representative. We will find out his name later. Looking back on the old law, he also said, "I came not to destroy it, but to fulfill it." So he gathers these new people around himself in order to renovate and revivify Israel, to make a new Israel. And if the old Israel would reject him, he would not eventually reject Israel. The prophet Hosea in the Old Testament and Paul in the New Testament says that we of the new kahal, we the new people of God, are only a branch that is grafted on to the tree. We are not the root. Israel is the root. And St. Paul foretells a day when the root will be glorified. In other words, it will surpass the Gentiles in glory when Israel returns. When our Lord does come to use the word kahal, he calls it my kahal. I will found my church, my people. And the bond that Christ establishes with this new kahal is not a bond of law. It's a bond of love. And the very best moment for establishing this bond was, of course, a banquet where his 12 sat about him in love. And just as Moses often sprinkled blood upon the people as a sign of covenant, so he said he will make a new covenant, a new pact, a new testament. And there will not be the sprinkling of the blood of goats and bullocks and sheep, but he gave his own blood and said, "This is the blood of the new covenant, the new testament, the new pact. This is the bond that will unite all of my people together." Now, do you see that the church is not an institution? Maybe you've often said, "I do not want an institution standing between God and me." Well, that's right. After all, you have a right to communication with God. But the church is not that kind of an institution standing between you and God. Israel was not between the world and God. Think of the

skirts in somewhat the fashion of a body. Do you ever say, for example, as you listen to me, I do not want your lips and your eyes and your hands and so forth standing between me and you? After all, how can I communicate anything to you except by something visible and tangible and carnal? Anything visible that you see about me or will ever see about me is nothing but a sign of an invisible soul. The carnal is the token of the spiritual. So when our blessed Lord came to this earth and took upon himself a human body, you would not say, I do not want this body of Christ standing between me and my love of Christ. Why, that's the only way of the incarnation, namely to communicate the divine through the human. This human nature of our blessed Lord, this body of his, was the instrument of his divinity. When therefore our blessed Lord came as priest and as prophet and as king, everything he did was done through the power and the means of this human nature. If you heard our blessed Lord speak on the shores of Galilee, you would not say, oh, it's only a human tongue that is speaking. When he said to you, I am the truth, would you say, how do I know God is speaking to me? That's why he became man. If he said to you, I forgive your sins, would you say, all I see is a lifted hand and the movement of lips? No, his body was the means by which he made himself applicable to us. And therefore, the best way to understand that the church is not just an institution is to understand it somewhat in the fashion of the body of Christ. And that's the way that St. Paul understood the church. And that's the way we have it in sacred scripture. Our blessed Lord, all through the Gospels, is saying that he's going to establish a new body, a new Kaal, new people of God. After all, when people are united for a given purpose, they are a body. Now, our Lord did not use the word body precisely because his own physical body was before everyone. He used the word kingdom because that was a word that the Jews could understand. But when St. Paul was talking to the pagans, he had to use a word which was more understandable by them, namely the body. But our Lord communicated exactly the same idea. He said that the new people that he would communicate and unite with himself would be related to him as branches and vines. He said, you are the branches. I am the vine. And the truth that he had, he said he would give to them. My truth I give to you. My power I give you. And then also he communicated the power to forgive sins. So our blessed Lord said that he would develop and form a new body, which would be very small at first, like a mustard seed, and then grow and spread throughout the entire world. But what was the nucleus of this body? Well, we've already hinted at that. The nucleus, raw material of this new body, was the apostles. Now, just as my own human body, for example, is made up of millions and millions of cells, and yet it is one, because vivified by one soul, governed by an invisible mind, presided over by a visible head, so all who later on will be incorporated into this new body of Christ will be one, because vivified by one soul, the Holy Spirit, governed by an invisible mind, Christ in heaven, and presided over by a visible head, namely the one whom Christ chose at the beginning to bear the keys of his kingdom. Therefore, this body of Christ was to be the prolongation of his incarnation,
Our Lord was to grow and expand, very much like a cell. We sometimes think that a church is formed by all of us coming together and saying, oh, let's get together.

children form a church, just like we form a tennis club. That's not the way the body of Christ was formed. People of God were not formed that particular way. God's power was in the midst of his people. Even your human body, when it began to be, was not formed that particular way. It was formed from cells of life. And those cells expanded outward. So this body of Christ doesn't grow like a house grows by the addition of brick to brick and door to door and wall to wall. It grows like a cell. First, there is this divine life that came to this earth, namely God in man. Starts with this humanity of Christ, this body of his. Now he says he's going to form this new body. It will not be a moral body or a political body, so he has to give it a new name. And the name that has been given to it through the centuries is mystical, to indicate that the unity that binds it together does not come from men. It comes from his spirit, from himself. That was why there had to be a Pentecost, to put a soul into this body, as we will see a little later on. Now these 12 apostles that our Lord gathered to himself were very much like the chemicals in a laboratory. They were very individualistic. They were very much like, as I say, the hydrogen and phosphates and sulfur in a laboratory. In fact, we have in a laboratory 100% of all the chemicals that enter into the constitution of a baby. Why can we not make a baby? Because we lack that vivifying, unifying power, which is a soul. And so the apostles were disparate, disconnected, disjointed. They could not form this body of Christ. They could be formed only by Christ sending his spirit into them. And as through the physical body of our Lord, it was God who taught. It was God who governed. It was God who sanctified. So through this new body of Christ, his church, his new kahal, his new people of God, the new Israel, he will teach, he will govern, he will sanctify. This is the church. You see, it's a long way from an institution. Sometime, pick up the Acts of the Apostles and read the story of the conversion of St. Paul. Now, St. Paul was a member of the old Kahal, old Israel, and he therefore would not accept the revelation of the new Kahal, and he started to persecute the church. The time is well within 10 years after the ascension of our blessed Lord into heaven. That's very important to remember. Now the church is beginning to spread through the entire Roman Empire. And Paul decides to go into Syria and to persecute the church there in Damascus. By this time, the early members of the church were very much disturbed by this learned Saul, for that was his Jewish name. I'm sure that many members of the church in those days must have prayed to the good Lord that he would send a good coronary thrombosis to Paul. And they must have said, "Dear Lord, send us someone to answer Saul." He heard their prayers. He sent someone to answer Saul. He sent Paul. That was his Roman name. So on his way to Damascus, a light shines round about him. He's thrown from his beast. And he hears a voice saying, "Saul, Saul, why persecutest thou me?" Me? Me? Why does our Lord say that? He's in heaven. How can anybody persecute him? No wonder St. Paul asks, "Who art thou?" And our Lord answers,

0: I am Jesus, whom thou persecutest. Saul must have thought within himself, after all, I am only persecuting the members of the church in Damascus. How can I be persecuting you? How? If someone steps on your foot, do not your lips complain? Someone strikes your body, does not your head protest? Christ, the Son of the living God, is the head of the mystical body, the church. And therefore, when anyone struck that body, they struck him. And that is why our Lord protested. What then is the church? It's the people of God. His Kahal. His Ecclesia. His body prolonged through the centuries. In us, his poor members. The church is the mystery of God in the world. For the salvation of the world. God love you.
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0: Coming up, Father Bede McGregor helps you understand the reasoning behind Catholic beliefs, practices, and the sacraments. 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
1: This is a Messy Family Minute from Mike and Alicia Hernan. 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

Welcome back to our series on the Door of Faith as part of our celebration of the Year of Faith. I'm Father Bede McGregor, a Dominican priest living in St. Malachy's here in Dundalk, County Louth in Ireland. And in our last reflection together, we introduced the theme of the liturgy and how important it is for the development of faith. As the great Saint Benedict, the founder of the Benedictines, said in his Rule of Saint Benedict, nothing may take precedence over the liturgy. Why? Because in the liturgy we meet actually and really and truly the risen Christ, who is for us and with us and in us. And so in this reflection together, I want to talk about the first great meeting with our Lord, the first great sacrament of faith, baptism. You know, it would be very hard to exaggerate the importance, the significance and the richness of this sacrament. You know, first of all, baptism is the foundation for the other sacraments, the prerequisite. We cannot celebrate or receive the other sacraments unless we're first baptized. So it has at least that tremendous importance. I sometimes think that to deprive a child of baptism is a massive deprivation. So let's try to unpack something of the significance of this wonderful sacrament. First of all, it goes back to the command of Christ himself. Our Lord is deeply concerned about baptism. So his last words on earth, the last words of the risen Christ on earth, in what we call the Great Commission, the Great Commandment, the quotation here from Matthew is, "All authority in heaven and earth have been given to me. Go therefore, make disciples of all nations, baptize them in the name of the Father and of the Son and of the Holy Spirit, and teach them all the commands I gave you, and know that I am with you always, till the end of time." It's the most solemn moment in our Lord's life, his last words. And he says, all authority in heaven and earth has been given to me. And so he's exercising his total authority, and his words are, baptize. Of course, he had already allowed himself to be baptized in the Jordan. This was a prefiguration of the baptism by water and the Holy Spirit. Not just a baptism of repentance, as was John's, but baptism of water and the Holy Spirit. So baptism in the early church, throughout the history of the church, is important because it's the first actual real contact and union, living in Christ, meeting Christ, the risen Lord. So let's give a few reasons why the sacrament of baptism is so important. And the first reason I would suggest is that in baptism we are made the children of God. We are given a created share in the inner life of the Trinity. This is what it means, having a share in God's divine nature. So we can call God Abba Father, Jesus our brother, and the Holy Spirit our constant companion, always with us, to help us, to comfort us, to instruct us, to guide us in all kinds of ways. This is what baptism does. It makes us children of God, literally and really. It's not a figment of our imagination, or it's not simply an idea, it's a reality. So that's the first tremendous gift. And you know, many of the saints in the early church and throughout our history grasp this very well. I love the stories, for instance, about

the importance of baptism in the teaching of St. Francis de Sales. And of course it went back to his own family, his own mother. And we have the story that when St. Francis was baptized, he was carried from the church and placed in the arms of his pious mother. Tenderly she pressed him to her heart, and as tears flowed from her eyes, she exclaimed, "Now, my son, you are the companion of the angels. Now you are the brother of Jesus Christ and the temple of the Holy Ghost and a member of the Catholic Church. Now you are God's child and you must forever belong to him." Many of the saints have this tremendous reverence for the baptismal font, for the actual place of baptism, because of all that it meant to them. You know the story of Leonidas, the father of Origen, the great father of the church. Every night before Origen was put to sleep, his father, Leonidas, used to kiss the breast of his son, because he said, "This is where God is dwelling. This is God's temple, the temple of the Holy Spirit." And of course, he was right. That's what happens in baptism. We become temples of the Holy Spirit. You remember how St. Paul said, "Don't you know that you are temples of the Holy Spirit? Your body is the temple of the Holy Spirit." All these realities come to be in and through baptisms. And there's hardly anything more important than that sharing in the divinity, in the inner life of God through the ministry of Christ. There is nothing, absolutely nothing, on the same level as this reality. So that's the first reason for its importance. We become children of God, temples of the Holy Spirit, brothers of Jesus, sons and daughters of Mary, our mother, members of the mystical body of Christ. Secondly, we're cleansed from original sin and all personal sins committed before baptism. And in baptism, our intimacy with the Trinity is restored. That's what we mean by being cleansed of original sin. We're put back in a state of intimate relationship with God. Baptism is that great sacrament of the meeting of the Creator with the creature, with heaven and earth. The meeting place taking place in the very depths of our being, in our soul and our heart. So that's what we mean by cleansing from original sin and personal sin in baptism. And of course, that's a tremendous thing. You know, it's often been said that original sin was the greatest disaster in the whole history of mankind. And that may be even an understatement. It really was a huge disaster. But baptism rectifies that disaster. It heals us. It puts us again in contact with God. So, one of the things I loved about my own catechetical formation was when we were taught that the word sin has I in the middle of it. In other words, sin was selfishness. It was putting I at the centre of everything, just as the I is in the middle of the word sin. And that joy has O in the middle of it, which means others. And it was explained to us that joy comes from three letters. First, the letter J, Jesus. Jesus comes first. Then O, other people. And lastly, the Y, yourself, in that order. This is what happens in baptism. Jesus becomes the center of our lives. And it joins us most intimately with others. We become members of the mystical body, the Christian community, with all the support of the Christian community. In baptism, everything that belongs to Jesus now belongs to us too. It's a fantastic thought.

That is the greatness of this sacrament. So we really do need to get some kind of practical ways of constantly remembering the significance and the gift of baptism. It really is a tremendous gift. So let's see how the Church actually tries to help us in remembering our baptismal vocation. So, for instance, Holy Week is the central period in the liturgical year. And the highlight of Holy Week is the Easter Vigil. And the center of the Easter Vigil is baptism. First of all, the renewal of our baptismal promises. And if there is a child to be baptized or an adult, the whole community is a witness to that baptism. And so baptism becomes central in the liturgy. The whole of Lent really is a preparation for baptism and the renewal of our baptismal vows. When I was a young priest, we did a lot of missions in various parishes and in different places, missions and novenas and that. And the custom was that the highlight of the mission was the last night when the congregation and the priest together would recite and renew their baptismal promises. That's what mission was all about. That is what all the lay apostolate is about. It's getting others and getting ourselves to renew our baptismal promises. The whole Christian life is basically trying to live out as best we can the life of Christ in us, given to us in baptism. Now, I think, you know, the home really, the domestic church, is where we really should learn the gift of all the sacraments, learn how to meet our Lord in his sacraments. The deepening of faith should come really in the home, the domestic church. And so I think it would be a good thing to renew our baptismal promises within the family as well, and not just in the church. Because I think if one really accompanies our children and brings out the significance of the sacrament of baptism to our children, so that at least they celebrate not only their birthdays, but their baptismal days. They know where they were baptized, the font at which they were baptized, all these very little human things, I think, would help us to appreciate and continue to be aware of the great gift of baptism. Now, is baptism necessary for salvation? That's a question that is very often asked. Simple answer is yes. That's the simple answer. Baptism is necessary for salvation, but we can receive baptism in different ways. What we call the baptism of desire. So, for instance, if someone was preparing for baptism and was killed in an accident or died in a hospital without baptism, they would have the baptism of desire. And therefore, please God, be saved. Or there is the baptism of martyrdom. Like the Holy Innocents, for instance, these little children who took the place of our Lord. It was our Lord they were trying to slaughter. And the little children took his place. And so we celebrate their feast day in the liturgy. Martyrdom is a way of baptism, but baptism in one form or another is necessary for salvation. Now again, it's a great mystery, the necessity of baptism for salvation, but really what the Church is saying is that to know your need of baptism, to have a real possibility of receiving baptism, and to refuse it then, to willingly and

deliberately and responsibly to refuse it is an extraordinary bad move. Salvation is at stake there. That's why I think people are casual about this great sacrament and baptizing their children or inviting people into the church through baptism. You know, we've got to feel sad when people who have never been baptized, adults, either followers of other religions or traditions, but haven't received baptism. There should be a longing in us that they too should be introduced to intimacy with God, to become brothers of Jesus, to temples of the Holy Spirit, to have Mary as their mother, to be members of the church, to long for and to pray for the baptism of all mankind. That's what the church exists for, to enable people to meet Christ actually and really here and now in the sacraments. And that is why in this year of faith, in these meditations, I'm stressing so much the importance of the sacraments. Because faith is about Jesus. And this is where we meet Jesus. So, let's just very briefly now talk about the other great sacrament of initiation, sacrament of confirmation. You know, this is the sacrament that we sometimes call the sacrament of Christian maturity. And on Pentecost, we have this outpouring of the Holy Spirit on the church. This is the fruit of the passion, death, and resurrection of our Lord, the giving of the Holy Spirit. And confirmation is our personal Pentecost. The formula that the bishop uses in confirmation, or in extraordinary circumstances, perhaps the priest, is be sealed with the Holy Spirit. Be sealed. You are owned by the Holy Spirit. We don't repeat the sacrament of baptism or confirmation. And in confirmation, the Holy Spirit takes ownership of our lives. We're given a character, which enables us, the character is that gift which enables us to claim the Holy Spirit and the graces of the Holy Spirit and the gifts of the Holy Spirit whenever and wherever we need them. The Holy Spirit is given us as our paraclete. You know, sometimes it's said that in baptism is concerned with the salvation of the individual, and confirmation takes that saved individual and makes him open out to the salvation of others. That confirmation makes us missionaries. We have a responsibility not only for ourselves, but for others. You know, I sometimes think that when we get to heaven, our Lord will say, where are the others I put in your care? I gave you the gift of the Holy Spirit to bring others with you. Where are the others? We have to bring others with us. And confirmation is a missionary sacrament, the sacrament of the apostolate, the lay apostolate, of every apostolate, because the Holy Spirit is the primary agent of all evangelization. So confirmation is, in a very real sense, the sacrament of evangelization. And today, when we're talking a great deal about the new evangelization, I think the sacrament we most need to think about and to renew and to live is the sacrament of confirmation. Because it's the sacrament of confirmation that gives us the power to not only continue our baptismal life of union with Christ, but to share it with others, to share our faith with others, to defend our faith with others, to live our faith in a very secularized world, and in many parts of the world, in a very
hostile.

fragile world, culturally, sociologically. Confirmation is that great gift of God, of our Lord, to each one of us, to enable us, if we use it, all we have to do is call upon it. Do we actually really and truly call on the Holy Spirit, live in the Holy Spirit? Is he really our closest companion? The Holy Spirit is the love between the Father and the Son. And there'd be no love in your life without the Holy Spirit. Any love you have is because you're touched by the Holy Spirit. Well, just as we are coming to the end of our little meditation on the tremendous sacraments of initiation, baptism, and confirmation, I'd like to say a word borrowed from the Catechism today. Catholic Church, the Universal Catechism, as a kind of a encouragement and consolation to mothers who have miscarriages. As priests, we often meet this, and they can worry about the child who didn't get baptism because of a miscarriage. Or another tragic situation is the situation of abortion. Sometimes mother and parents can be full of bravado for a while, but eventually they worry about their child that they aborted. And no baptism. What's to be said of them? Of course, abortion is terrible evil. But remember Columba Marmion's words, God's mercy is infinitely greater than our sinfulness, and that includes abortion. But for the child, let's just read to you a passage from the Universal Catechism of the Church, because this is the most authoritative teaching. It's not just my opinion or somebody else's opinion. It's the considered teaching of the Catholic Church. As regards children who have died without baptism, the Church can only entrust them to the mercy of God, as she does in her funeral rites for them. Indeed, the great mercy of God, who desires that all men should be saved, and Jesus' tenderness towards children, which caused him to say, "Let the children come to me, do not hinder them." Dear people, listen to those words very carefully. Let the children come to me. Do not hinder them. Now, if you love your children and worry about your children who, through no fault of your own perhaps, couldn't be baptized, your love for your children is nothing, nothing compared to God's love for them. And our Lord's love. These are his own words. Let the little children come to me. Don't hinder them. They are precious words for every mother who's lost a child. Allow us to hope that there is a way of salvation for children who have died without baptism. All the more urgent is the Church's call not to prevent little children coming to Christ through the gift of holy baptism. So there we have the balance. Parents must really take every opportunity, every care in having their child baptized. Prepare for baptism, cooperate with baptismal teams in the parish. The whole family, mother and father and siblings, all should be involved in the domestic church in preparing for the baptism of another child. So that tremendous concern of the Church that every child should be given access to Jesus in baptism is so urgent and so important. But if a child dies prematurely, or if there is an abortion, remember God's love is greater than your love for the child. And we entrust the children and the parents, and the mother too, to the infinite mercy of God, knowing with utter conviction

Christ is the fruit of thy womb, Jesus. Holy Mary, Mother of God, pray for us sinners now and at the hour of our death. Amen. I believe in God, the Father Almighty, Creator of heaven and earth, and in Jesus Christ, his only Son, our Lord, who was conceived by the Holy Spirit, born of the Virgin Mary, suffered under Pontius Pilate, was crucified, died, and was buried. He descended into hell. On the third day he rose again from the dead. He ascended into heaven and is seated at the right hand of God the Father Almighty. From there he will come to judge the living and the dead. I believe in the Holy Spirit, the Holy Catholic Church, the communion of saints, the forgiveness of sins, the resurrection of the body, and life everlasting. Eternal Father, I offer you the body and blood, soul and divinity of your dearly beloved Son, our Lord Jesus Christ, in atonement for our sins and those of the whole world. For the sake of his sorrowful passion, have mercy on us and on the whole world. For the sake of his sorrowful passion, have mercy on us and on the whole world. For the sake of his sorrowful passion, have mercy on us and on the whole world. For the sake of his sorrowful passion, have mercy on us and on the whole world. For the sake of his sorrowful passion, have mercy on us and on the whole world. For the sake of his sorrowful passion, have mercy on us and on the whole world. For the sake of his sorrowful passion, have mercy on us and on the whole world. For the sake of his sorrowful passion, have mercy on us and on the whole world. For the sake of his sorrowful passion, have mercy on us and on the whole world. For the sake of his sorrowful passion, have mercy on us and on the whole world. Eternal Father, I offer you the body and blood, soul and divinity of your dearly beloved Son, our Lord Jesus Christ, in atonement for our sins and those of the whole world. For the sake of his sorrowful passion, have mercy on us and on the whole world. For the sake of his sorrowful passion, have mercy on us and on the whole world. For the sake of his sorrowful passion, have mercy on us and on the whole world. For the sake of his sorrowful passion, have mercy on us and on the whole world. For the sake of his sorrowful passion, have mercy on us and on the whole world. For the sake of his sorrowful passion, have mercy on us and on the whole world. For the sake of his sorrowful passion, have mercy on us and on the whole world. For the sake of his sorrowful passion, have mercy on us and on the whole world. For the sake of his sorrowful passion, have mercy on us and on the whole world. For the sake of his sorrowful passion, have mercy on us and on the whole world. Eternal Father, I offer you the body and blood, soul and divinity of your dearly beloved Son, our Lord Jesus Christ, in atonement for our sins and those of the whole world. For the sake of his sorrowful passion, have mercy on us and on the whole world. For the sake of his sorrowful passion, have mercy on us and on the whole world. For the sake of his sorrowful passion, have mercy on us and on the whole world. For the sake of his sorrowful passion, have mercy on us and on the whole world. For the sake of his sorrowful passion, have mercy on us and on the whole world. For the sake of his sorrowful passion, have mercy on us and on the whole world. For the sake of his sorrowful passion, have mercy on us and on the whole world. For the sake of his sorrowful passion, have mercy on us and on the whole world. For the sake of his sorrowful passion, have mercy on us and on the whole world. For the sake of his sorrowful passion, have mercy on us and on the whole world. Eternal Father, I offer you the body and blood, soul and divinity of your dearly beloved Son, our Lord Jesus Christ, in atonement for our sins and those of the whole world. For the sake of his sorrowful passion, have mercy on us and on the whole world. For the sake

0: of his sorrowful passion, have mercy on us and on the whole world. For the sake of his sorrowful passion, have mercy on us and on the whole world. For the sake of his sorrowful passion, have mercy on us and on the whole world. For the sake of his sorrowful passion, have mercy on us and on the whole world. For the sake of his sorrowful passion, have mercy on us and on the whole world. For the sake of his sorrowful passion, have mercy on us and on the whole world. For the sake of his sorrowful passion, have mercy on us and on the whole world. For the sake of his sorrowful passion, have mercy on us and on the whole world. For the sake of his sorrowful passion, have mercy on us and on the whole world. Eternal Father, I offer you the body and blood, soul and divinity of your dearly beloved Son, our Lord Jesus Christ, in atonement for our sins and those of the whole world. For the sake of his sorrowful passion, have mercy on us and on the whole world. For the sake of his sorrowful passion, have mercy on us and on the whole world. For the sake of his sorrowful passion, have mercy on us and on the whole world. For the sake of his sorrowful passion, have mercy on us and on the whole world. For the sake of his sorrowful passion, have mercy on us and on the whole world. For the sake of his sorrowful passion, have mercy on us and on the whole world. For the sake of his sorrowful passion, have mercy on us and on the whole world. For the sake of his sorrowful passion, have mercy on us and on the whole world. For the sake of his sorrowful passion, have mercy on us and on the whole world. For the sake of his sorrowful passion, have mercy on us and on the whole world. Holy God, Holy Mighty One, Holy Immortal One, have mercy on us and on the whole world. Holy God, Holy Mighty One, Holy Immortal One, have mercy on us and on the whole world. Holy God, Holy Mighty One, Holy Immortal One, have mercy on us and on the whole world.
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3: There's a callous argument we hear all the time that's very offensive. 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How do we respond?
4: Well, acknowledge that what they're really saying is that it's better to eliminate the sufferer than eliminate the suffering. 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How did killing a child become an act of mercy?
3: 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They and their parents would tell you that's the least compassionate act they could ever imagine.
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6: Cade Mila Fulcher, 100,000 welcomes here to St. Francis Xavier's Church in Dublin. This church has been a source of consolation and peace for many hundreds of thousands of peoples over the last 150 years. People have turned to the Sacred Heart, that source of consolation and peace, especially when their homes were troubled because of the problems of addiction to alcohol and drugs. So you're very welcome to join us. We'll go in to see the church.

Welcome to our program. I'm Father Bernard McGuckey and a member of the community here at St. Francis Xavier Church. We are here in the Shrine of the Sacred Heart. And in this church, a movement started well over 100 years ago. The aim of it was to help families that were in distress, misery, and unhappiness because of the abuse of one of God's good gifts, wine, alcohol, something that we use in our sacrifices at Mass every day. Something profoundly good, but we also know that because something's good, that isn't all there is to be said about it. We know the heartbreak and sorrow that comes if wine is not used wisely. Well, it was in this church that Father James Cullen invited four women to join him in a campaign of prayer and fast on behalf of those suffering as a result of alcohol abuse. He asked the members to do three very simple things that even a child can understand. Firstly, to pray each day to the Sacred Heart of Jesus for people afflicted that they might get the grace to overcome their problem. Secondly, they freely gave up even the most innocent use of wine, not because of the price of it, nor for health reasons, nor in case they might make fools of themselves. No, it was as an expression of genuine love and concern for others. And as one of the great members of the Pioneers, the servant of God, Father John Sullivan, said one time, anything that denies self is an act of love. And thirdly, they wear the little emblem that you see me wearing, an emblem of the heart of Christ, to tell people that in the heart of Christ is to be found all the light, strength and grace needed to overcome any human problem, but especially those pathetic problems that come from addiction to alcohol, and in more recent times, to drugs. So that's what the Pioneers were set up to do here originally in Dublin. And that little association began with one priest and four women here in this church, has worked a moral miracle in many families in Ireland and more recently in the last 40 or 50 years in Africa, in the Irish diaspora around the world, but also now in other countries. That little group of four women and one priest, 20 years later and the last year of the First World War, had grown to 200,000. So we want to throw out a line to any people that are suffering to let them know that you can do something. The first pioneers, by the way, were women. Father Cullen only wanted women in the movement. He said the men hadn't suffered enough. But he knew that if he had the women on his side, they would change things. So the first pioneers were mothers, sisters, daughters of men who were destroying themselves and their family through abuse of alcohol. And their prayers were answered in dramatic ways. Two of the most famous pioneers are Father John Sullivan, whose tomb is here beside me in this shrine, a convert to Catholicism, a man of great love for the sick and the poor, a wonder worker. His crucifix, the crucifix he held the day he died, is in circulation all the time. People feel that when they are blessed with it, it brings graces and strength and healing into their lives. He was the first of them. The second was a layman, Matt Talbot. Matt Talbot is now the Venerable Matt Talbot. I only met Pope John Paul II on one occasion in my life, and he said to me on that occasion, your patron is Matt. Not Matt Talbot, the familiar Matt. He knew about him, and he had often said to the Archbishop of Dublin, when are you going to canonize Matt Talbot? This is the Pope speaking. And the Archbishop said to him, but Your Holiness, we need the miracles. The miracles have happened. Go out and find them. So his remains were precisely where I'm standing here, before the Sacred Heart, before being buried in Glasnevin Cemetery. He prayed in this church, came very early in the morning, knelt on the steps before the church was opened. Everybody knew the precise seat he knelt in. And he died on Trinity Sunday, 1925, on his way to the nearby Dominican church. The following day in the newspaper, it said, unknown.

Young man dies in the street. Strange, unknown man. The first time he was mentioned was in a public document, was the day he died, as an unknown man. Within a very short time, his name was known around the world. For instance, in the United States, the Matt Talbot retreat movement has 40,000 members, people who are praying for the gift of sobriety through the intercession of Matt Talbot. Pope John Paul II had difficulty making out the Celtic script in the document I presented to him. It was the prayer written by Father Colin as the legacy to his pioneers. When he wrote this prayer, and he wrote it spontaneously one night in Belfast, moved by the Holy Spirit, he asked himself, what are the highest reasons for which anyone can act in this world? The highest reasons for human activity. He integrated them into this prayer to the Sacred Heart. That's what the Pope was trying to make out. It's for thy greater glory and consolation, O Sacred Heart of Jesus, for thy sake to give good example, to practice self-denial, to make reparation to thee for the sins of intemperance, and for the conversion of excessive drinkers, I will abstain for life from all intoxicating drinks. Amen. Father Colin thought that there was nothing higher than the glory of God for thy greater glory and consolation. The glory of God is man fully alive, as St. Irenaeus said. And you certainly are not fully alive if you're walking around in a haze of alcohol. This was Father Colin's idea, to turn to this Sacred Heart. Consolation. We cannot console Almighty God, but we can console the incarnate God, the one who was a man like us in all things but sin. So the idea of reparation was there for the heartbreak, because you know Jesus died of a broken heart. That's why he died. For thy greater glory and consolation, for thy sake, to give good example. Good example is not putting on an act. Good example is what every teacher has to give his pupils, every parent or children, every priest his parishioners. Giving good example is living according to your lights. So that's give good example. And the good example where alcohol is concerned is very simple. To take a drink moderately is giving good example. And the choice for the pioneers is between the good thing of taking a drink moderately and the better thing of giving it up for a high ideal. This was Father Colin's idea. To make reparation for the sins of intemperance. That's for the sins of all our sins of intemperance, because we're all guilty of sins of intemperance. And for the conversion of excessive drinkers. It wasn't just they would stop drinking, but they would be converted, that they would turn to Christ. So the purpose of this whole movement was a whole raising up of the level of family life, inspired, by the way, by St. Margaret Mary. The reason why the pioneers wear this emblem was because of what the Lord had revealed to St. Margaret Mary. I will bless the homes in which the image of my Sacred Heart is exposed and honored. Now, Father Colin said to himself, if the Lord is prepared to be so generous to those who are prepared to expose the image of the heart in their homes, in the privacy of their homes, what will he not do for those who do it in public? That was the idea. So it was to give good example, practice self-denial. Practice self-denial. Jesus on one occasion said, unless you do penance, you will likewise perish. So it's not an optional extra in life. We've all got to do some penance. We can't have 24 hours of pleasure each day as Christians. So that was the idea, making this little sacrifice, but for some, a big sacrifice. So the Pioneers is basically a prayer movement. That's its strength. And the reason why it has survived for well over 100 years is because it's rooted in devotion to the heart of Christ. I told you that I would like to share an experience where I learned the significance of the Pioneer Association. The night, or the day before I went to join the Jesuits many years ago, I called to say goodbye to a friend of mine. He was more a friend of my father's. He was a cattle dealer. I had hardly ever seen the man sober in my life.
But he was very friendly. And as youngsters, we all loved him, because when he sent us off on messages or errands, when we brought them back, he never asked us for the change.

age, so you can guess how popular he was with us. But I think he started drinking when he was about 15, was a chronic alcoholic. But I called to say goodbye to him, and he was standing, obviously under the influence, slightly staggering there. And to break the tension, he pulled out a packet of cigarettes and he offered me a cigarette. And I don't know what it put into my head to say to him, but I says, "Listen, Jimmy, I'll make a deal with you. I'll give up them for good if you'll give up the other." And I remember Sam staying there, swaying gently, wondering what would happen. And he did something that has been done in markets and fairs in Ireland for 1,000 years. He spat in his hand. He said, "Give me your hand." And he said, "It's a deal." And I wondered how they got myself in over my depths. A man who had hardly been sober for 30 years, making a deal in front of his wife and children that he would never drink again. So I remember walking out the door, heading for the Jesuit noviceship the next day, and I said to myself, "What am I going to do?" Well, what I'll do is I'll put that little pioneer prayer that we'd learned in school, "For thy greater glory, consolation, etc." I'll offer it up for Jimmy each day, each time I said it. Many years later, after I was ordained, a young man came into the sacristy after Mass. He had red hair, and I knew immediately that was one of the little boys who was in the room the day I said goodbye to his father. He said, "My father said he would like to see you. He's not very well. Would you come?" I jumped into the car, drove a few miles to his house. His wife was at the door. She said, "Look, Jimmy doesn't know it, but he has a rare form of leukemia. The doctors say he's only about 6 months to live, but he said he would like to see you." So I remember going up the stairs into his room, and one thing I did remember was the extraordinary peace around the bed. So we talked about all sorts of things in general, and then he put his hand under the pillow and he pulled out a big fistful of money. He gave it to me and said, "Look, would you say some masses for my intentions? Use the rest of it for whatever you think fit." And then he said to me, "Do you remember that deal we made?" I says, "I do." He said, "Did you keep your side of it?" I said, "I did." It wasn't too easy for me, difficult for me, by the way, because I'd had my last cigarette when I was 7. But anyhow, he said to me, "I kept mine. I never had a drink after you walked out that door." And his wife told me she couldn't believe it. "When is this going to break? How is this happening?" And he laughed, and then he said, "You know, all sorts of old pastors and bishops tried to put me off the drink, but it was you put me off it." We had a good laugh. I knew I hadn't put Jimmy off anything. Jimmy had got the grace from the Sacred Heart to change his life around dramatically. The doctors were right. He died very peacefully 6 months later. But it was a very moving thing, I assure you, to be invited to the deathbed of a man who wanted to thank you for doing something you hardly even noticed. But I learned from that the power of the Sacred Heart. Margaret Mary, the great visionary of the Sacred Heart, who introduces people to this shrine, she's here, I'm looking at her up on my left, Claude Le Trombler on the right. She said on one occasion, "If you believe, you will see the power of my Sacred Heart." And this whole explosion of devotion to the Sacred Heart all over the world came from our belief, as is written on our tomb at Paris-le-Monial. So the Pioneers is relevant today. It's a movement that I feel has an extraordinary contribution to make in our world today. It has started more recently in South America, and I'm conscious that one priest said, "How is it possible that such a charism has been in the church for over 100 years and we've never heard about it?" Well, we want people to hear about it and to know how it can change hearts. In Ireland, still, a large proportion of our religious sisters, especially through the years, many of our bishops, priests, are members of the Pioneers. It has helped them in their lives. It is something that has a contribution to make in the modern world where the problem of addiction is so enormous. If we turn to Jesus, we'll find an answer. He said on one occasion, "Without me, you can do nothing. I couldn't even lift my

0: I am without Jesus. The day will come when I won't be able to do this, do nothing, and certainly not overcome the awful demon of addiction when it grips a human heart. So the pioneers are a movement of prayer and fasting. Jesus said on one famous occasion, some demons can only be cast out by prayer and fasting. No other way, not by law, not by medicine, not by psychoanalysis, not by psychology, not by education. All these things are very important, but there is an area of mystery where only the grace of God is operative. And what we pray for in the pioneers, and our best we can, is for that grace for people who have been caught up in the thralls of addiction. So many of them, among the rich and the poor, the successful or the apparently unsuccessful. So we're very proud here in this church of Father Cullen, who conceived this idea so long ago, and it's so relevant right into the 21st century. We would like to introduce you to a few people who have been influenced very much in their family life by the Pioneer Association.
1: I think the Pioneer Association is a blessing to Ireland, because I see so much sadness from excessive drinking, violence, drunken driving, accidents and so on like that. That is a terrible, terrible evil. And I would like to see more and more young people join the pioneers. It keeps you on that narrow road, because we all have our voices and feelings and such like that.
2: At home, we hadn't drink in the house as such, but I was always sure that I didn't want to become involved where alcohol was concerned. And when I had the opportunity of joining the Pioneer Association, I joined it when I was 16. A lot of people, I suppose, nowadays feel that the pioneers are a thing of the past, that we're not relevant in the society we're in, but I think we are very relevant today, as when Father Cullen founded the association. There are people who have been drinking, and happily they have seen the light and they have come over and joined with us, and they have been the better for it, particularly in their own families and that, and where children are concerned. We're still as relevant, if not more so, today.
0: Thank you very much indeed. I'm very happy to have had the opportunity of telling you about the wonderful work that's going on in this ancient church here in Dublin, of St. Francis Xavier. The Pioneer Association is still going strong. Its headquarters are here. And if you want to find out any more about it, you can simply check your website, www.pioneerassociation.ie. And IE is for Ireland. So we'd be happy to hear from you. And if you want to find out any more about it, we're only too happy to pass all the information we've got. So thank you very much indeed for watching. May you continually experience the blessings of the Sacred Heart. In the name of the Father, Son, and Holy Spirit.

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0: The Joyful Mysteries of the Holy Rosary with Mother Angelica and the nuns of Our Lady of the Angels Monastery.
1: In the name of the Father, and of the Son, and of the Holy Spirit.
2: Amen.
1: I believe in God, the Father Almighty, Creator of heaven and earth, and in Jesus Christ, His only Son, our Lord, who was conceived by the Holy Spirit, born of the Virgin Mary, suffered under Pontius Pilate, was crucified, died, and was buried. He descended into hell. The third day He rose again from the dead. He ascended into heaven and sits at the right hand of God, the Father Almighty, from whence He shall come to judge the living and the dead.

0: Our Father, who art in heaven, hallowed be thy name. Thy kingdom come, thy will be done on earth as it is in heaven.
1: Give us

0: Mary, full of grace, the Lord is with thee. Blessed art thou among women, and blessed is the fruit of thy womb, Jesus. Hail Mary, full of grace, the Lord is with thee. Blessed art thou among women, and blessed is the fruit of thy womb, Jesus.
1: Holy Mary, Mother of God, pray for us sinners now and at the hour of our death. Amen.
0: Hail Mary, full of grace, the Lord is with thee. Blessed art thou amongst women, and blessed is the fruit of thy womb, Jesus.
1: Holy Mary, Mother of God, pray for us sinners now and at the hour of our death. Amen.
0: Glory be to the Father, and to the Son, and to the Holy Spirit.
1: As it was in the beginning, is now, and ever shall be, world without end. Amen.
0: The first joyful mystery, the Annunciation.
2: When the darkness of sin covered mankind, your love and humility, kind Mother, turned the face of the Father toward his erring children. Through the message of an angel, you accepted the will of God with trust and love.
0: Our Father, who art in heaven, hallowed be thy name. Thy kingdom come, thy will be done, on earth as it is in heaven.
1: Give us this day our daily bread.
0: Hail Mary, full of grace, the Lord is with thee. Blessed art thou among women, and blessed is the fruit of thy womb, Jesus.
1: Holy Mary, Mother of God, pray for us sinners now and at the hour of our death. Amen.
0: Hail Mary, full of grace, the Lord is with thee. Blessed art thou amongst women, and blessed is the fruit of thy womb, Jesus.
1: Holy Mary, Mother of God, pray for us sinners now and at the hour of our death. Amen.
0: Hail Mary, full of grace, the Lord is with thee. Blessed art thou among women, and blessed is the fruit of thy womb, Jesus.
1: Holy Mary, Mother of God, pray for us sinners now and at the hour of our death. Amen.
0: Hail Mary, full of

0: grace, the Lord is with thee. Blessed art thou amongst women, and blessed is the fruit of thy womb, Jesus.
1: Holy Mary, Mother of God, pray for us sinners, now and at the hour of our death. Amen.
0: Hail Mary, full of grace, the Lord is with thee. Blessed art thou among women, and blessed is the fruit of thy womb, Jesus.
1: Holy Mary, Mother of God, pray for us sinners now and at the hour of our death. Amen.
0: Hail Mary, full of grace, the Lord is with thee. Blessed art thou amongst women, and blessed is the fruit of thy womb, Jesus.

0: Simon, and blessed is the fruit of thy womb, Jesus. Hail Mary, full of grace, the Lord is with thee. Blessed art thou amongst women, and blessed is the fruit of thy womb, Jesus.
1: Holy Mary, Mother of God, pray for us sinners, now and at the hour of our death. Amen.
0: Hail Mary, full of grace, the Lord is with thee. Blessed art thou among women, and blessed is the fruit of thy womb,

0: Be full of grace, the Lord is with thee. Blessed art thou among women, and blessed is the fruit of thy womb, Jesus.
1: Holy Mary, Mother of God, pray for us sinners, now and at the hour of our death. Amen.
0: Glory be to the Father, and to the Son, and to the Holy Spirit.
1: As it was in the beginning, is now, and ever shall be, world without end. Amen.
0: O my Jesus,
1: forgive us our sins, save us from the fires of hell, and lead all souls to heaven, especially those in most need of your mercy.
0: The second joyful mystery, the Visitation.
2: What impulse of love made you hurry to visit your cousin Elizabeth, kind mother? At a moment when you had every right to rest in the jubilant news that you would be the mother of the Messiah, you left the place of your exaltation.
0: Our Father, who art in heaven, hallowed be thy name, thy kingdom come, thy will be done on earth as it is in heaven.
1: Give us this day our daily bread, and forgive us our trespasses,

0: and blessed is the fruit of thy womb, Jesus.
1: Holy Mary, Mother of God, pray for us sinners, now and at the hour of our death. Amen.
0: Hail Mary, full of grace, the Lord is with thee. Blessed art thou amongst women, and blessed is the fruit of thy womb, Jesus.
1: Holy Mary, Mother of God, pray for us sinners, now and at the hour of our death. Amen.
0: Hail Mary, full of grace, the Lord is with thee. Blessed art thou amongst women, and blessed is the fruit of thy womb, Jesus.

0: of grace, the Lord is with thee. Blessed art thou amongst women, and blessed is the fruit of thy womb, Jesus.
1: Holy Mary, Mother of God, pray for us sinners now and at the hour of our death. Amen.
0: Hail Mary, full of grace, the Lord is with thee. Blessed art thou amongst women, and blessed is the fruit of thy womb, Jesus.
1: Holy Mary, Mother of God, pray for us sinners now and at the hour of our death. Amen.
0: Hail Mary, full of grace, the Lord is with thee. Blessed art thou amongst women, and blessed is the fruit of thy womb, Jesus.
1: Holy Mary, Mother of God, pray for us sinners now and at the hour of our death. Amen.
0: Hail Mary, full of grace, the Lord is with thee. Blessed art thou among women, and blessed is the fruit of thy womb, Jesus.
1: Holy Mary, Mother of God, pray for us sinners now and at the hour of our death. Amen.
0: Glory be to the Father, and to the Son, and to the Holy Spirit.
1: As it was in the beginning, is now, and ever shall be, world without end. Amen.
0: O my Jesus,
1: forgive us our sins, save us from fires.

0: mystery, the Nativity.
1: We look with wonder at the wisdom of God as the promised woman gives birth to the promised Messiah in a cold cave. Sweet Mother, we want to take our place with the shepherds to tell Jesus of our love and gratitude.
0: Our Father, who art in heaven, hallowed be thy name, thy kingdom come, thy will be done on earth as it is in heaven.
2: Give us this day our daily bread, and forgive us our trespasses, as we forgive those who trespass against us. And lead us not into temptation, but deliver us from evil. Amen.
0: Hail Mary, full of grace, the Lord is with thee. Blessed art thou among women, and blessed is the fruit of thy womb, Jesus.
2: Holy Mary, Mother of God, pray for us sinners now and at the hour of our death. Amen.
0: Hail Mary, full of grace, the Lord is with thee. Blessed art thou among women, and blessed is the fruit of thy womb, Jesus.
2: Holy Mary, Mother of God, pray for us sinners now and at the hour of our death. Amen.
0: Hail Mary, full of grace, the Lord is with thee. Blessed art thou among women, and blessed is the fruit of thy womb, Jesus.
2: Holy Mary, Mother of God, pray for us sinners now.
0: Hail Mary, full of grace, the Lord is with thee. Blessed art thou among women, and blessed is the fruit of thy womb, Jesus.
2: Holy Mary, Mother of God, pray for us sinners, now and at the hour of our death. Amen.
0: Hail Mary, full of grace, the Lord is with thee. Blessed art thou amongst women, and blessed is the fruit of thy womb, Jesus. Hail Mary, full of grace, the Lord is with thee. Blessed art thou amongst women, and blessed is the fruit of thy womb, Jesus.
2: Holy Mary, Mother of God, pray for us sinners now and at the hour of our death. Amen.
0: Hail Mary, full of grace, the Lord is with thee. Blessed art thou amongst women, and blessed is the fruit of thy womb, Jesus.
2: Holy Mary, Mother of God,
0: Hail Mary, full of grace, the Lord.

0: fruit of thy womb, Jesus.
1: Holy Mary, Mother of God, pray for us sinners now and at the hour of our death. Amen.
0: Hail Mary, full of grace, the Lord is with thee. Blessed art thou amongst women, and blessed is the fruit of thy womb, Jesus.
1: Holy Mary, Mother of God, pray for us sinners now and at the hour of our death. Amen.
0: Glory be to the Father, and to the Son, and to the Holy Spirit.
1: As it was in the beginning, is now, and ever shall be, world without end. Amen.
0: O my Jesus,
1: forgive us our sins, save us from the fires of hell, and lead all souls to heaven, especially those who most need thy mercy.
0: The fourth joyful mystery, the Presentation.
2: Kind Mother, did another Magnificat rise to your lips as you walked up the temple steps to present Jesus to the Father? What must have been your joy as you gave Jesus to Simeon?
0: Our Father, who art in heaven, hallowed be thy name. Thy kingdom come, thy will be done on earth as it is in heaven.
1: Give us this day our daily bread, and forgive us our trespasses, as we forgive those who trespass against us. And lead us not into temptation, but deliver us from evil. Amen.
0: Hail Mary, full of grace, the Lord is with thee. Blessed art thou among women, and blessed is the fruit of thy womb, Jesus.
1: Holy Mary, Mother of God, pray for us sinners now and at the hour of our death. Amen.
0: Hail Mary, full of grace, the Lord is with thee. Blessed art thou amongst women, and blessed is the fruit of thy womb, Jesus.

0: Lord is with thee. Blessed art thou amongst women, and blessed is the fruit of thy womb, Jesus.
1: Holy Mary, Mother of God, pray for us sinners now and at the hour of our death. Amen.
0: Hail Mary, full of grace, the Lord is with thee. Blessed art thou among women, and blessed is the fruit of thy womb, Jesus.
1: Holy Mary, Mother of God, pray for us sinners now and at the hour of our death. Amen.
0: Hail Mary, full of grace, the Lord is with thee. Blessed art thou among women, and blessed is the fruit of thy womb, Jesus.

0: Blessed is the fruit of thy womb, Jesus.
1: Holy Mary, Mother of God, pray for us sinners, now and at the hour of our death. Amen.
0: Hail Mary, full of grace, the Lord is with thee. Blessed art thou amongst women, and blessed is the fruit of thy womb.

0: Glory be to the Father, and to the Son, and to the Holy Spirit.
1: As it was in the beginning, is now, and ever shall be, world without end. Amen.
0: O my Jesus,
1: forgive us our sins, save us from the fires of hell, and lead all souls to heaven, especially those who most need thy mercy.
0: The fifth joyful mystery, the finding of Jesus in the temple.
2: Kind Mother, we cannot conceive the agony of your pure heart as you looked for your child for 3 days.
0: Our Father, who art in heaven, hallowed be thy name. Thy kingdom come, thy will be done on earth as it is in heaven.
1: Give us this day our daily bread, and

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0: Praise the Lord is with thee. 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
1: Holy Mary, Mother of God, pray for us sinners now and at the hour of our death. Amen.
0: Hail Mary, full of grace, the Lord is with thee. Blessed art thou among women, and blessed is the fruit of thy womb, Jesus.
1: Holy Mary, Mother of God, pray for us sinners now and at the hour of our death. Amen.
0: Hail Mary, full of grace, the Lord is with thee. Blessed art thou among women, and blessed is the fruit of thy womb, Jesus.
1: Holy Mary, Mother of God, pray for us sinners now and at the hour of our death. Amen.
0: Hail Mary, full of grace, the Lord is with thee. Blessed art thou amongst the women, and blessed is the fruit of thy womb, Jesus.
1: Holy Mary, Mother of God, pray for us sinners now and at the hour of our death. Amen.
0: Hail Mary, full of grace, the Lord is with thee. Blessed art thou among women, and blessed is the fruit of thy womb, Jesus. Hail Mary, full of grace, the Lord is with thee. Blessed art thou amongst women, and blessed is the fruit of thy womb, Jesus.

0: To the Father, and to the Son, and to the Holy Spirit.
1: As it was in the beginning, is now, and ever shall be, world without end. Amen.
0: O my Jesus,
1: forgive us our sins, save us from the fires of hell, lead all souls to heaven, especially those who most need thy mercy.
0: Hail, Holy Queen.

0: Pray for us, Holy Mother of God.
1: That we may be worthy of the promises of Christ.
0: Let us pray. O God,
1: whose only begotten Son, by His life, death, and resurrection, has purchased us the Lord's eternal life, grant us peace to you, that we may take upon these mysteries of the Most Holy Virgin, of the Blessed Virgin Mary, we may imitate the they contain, and obtain what they promise, through the same Christ our Lord. Amen.
0: May the divine assistance remain always with us.
1: And may the souls of the faithful departed, with the mercy of God, rest in peace.
0: Amen. In the name of the Father, and the Son, and the Holy Spirit.
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0: This is Sister Agnes Dei of the Sisters of Life, and this is a prayer for life. In the name of the Father, and the Son, and the Holy Spirit. Eternal Father, source of life, open our hearts to see and desire the beauty of your plan for life and love. Fill us with your Holy Spirit, so that our love will be generous and self-giving, and we may be blessed with joy. Grant us great trust in your mercy. 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Instill in us and in all people a sense of the sacredness of every human life. Inspire our efforts to protect and care for the most vulnerable, especially women who are pregnant, their unborn children, the sick and the elderly. Strengthen us in the hope that with you nothing is impossible. We ask this in the name of Jesus, who by his cross makes all things new. Amen. In the name of the Father, and the Son, and the Holy Spirit. Amen.
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2: 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She was an atheist who had everything the world could offer materially, until one day she began to wonder, why did it matter? What was the point of it all? We'll hear about what led her to the Catholic Church tonight, so please stay with us.

0: for everything that you are. But I want to just go on now to also talk about our guest. 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And it's as much about the faith as it is surviving each day in a homeschooling family of five children. In addition to that, she's an author whose book, Something Other Than God, tells the story of her journey of conversion from atheism to Catholicism. So please welcome Jennifer Fulweiler. Jennifer.
1: Wonderful to be here.
0: Good to be with you, and thank you for coming. Great to have you. Now, how old are your children? Well, what's the range that you have?
1: Well, we actually have six. You got to be quick to keep up with the Fulweilers.
0: What you do in the last few minutes?
1: Yeah, I know. We're busy. We have six, and my oldest is actually nine.
0: Wow.
1: So really busy house. And my husband and I are both only children. So
0: is that right?
1: Yeah. So it's all brand new to us.
0: I'll bet. I've known a number of only children who don't understand the squabbles among. You know, it was so quiet when I grew up, right?
1: I know that my house was silent. I mean, you could hear a pin drop, and now it's like someone's always yelling. Always. It's amazing to me. So, yeah, it is a brand new experience.
0: One of my favorites is when brothers go to their sisters. Now, is it all boys, all girls, or mixed?
1: Oldest and youngest are boys, and then all girls in the middle.
0: Right, and the boys probably do, you know, go like this.
1: Oh,
0: and say,
1: yeah.
0: He's not touching me.
1: Right. and who knew they would argue over just looking at each other? It'll be like,
0: exactly.
1: Mommy, he's looking at me. Like, he's looking at you. Who cares? So, I just didn't go through that.
0: Wait a minute,
1: as a
0: how
1: kid.
0: Do I know all these things?
1: I know.
0: I don't have any kids. But I'm an oldest brother, so.
1: Oh, so you know.
0: I know. My mother said, I know you didn't do it, but you instigated everybody else.
1: That's so funny.
0: Sounds familiar, I'm sure. Now, here you are with six children, and you and your husband are raising them, and I presume raising them in the faith.
1: Of course.
0: And, you know, that you yourself, though, did not come from a place where you were raised a Catholic.
1: No.
0: Tell us a little bit about your background here.
1: So I was raised in a home, well, first of all, I personally was an atheist as far back as I can remember.
0: Mm-hmm.
1: I really seem to be one of those people who is naturally wired for it.
0: Mm-hmm.
1: My dad is an atheist, or I'm actually not sure what his current beliefs are, but he was when I was a child, and mm-hmm. very, very strictly an atheist. But he didn't raise me to be an atheist per se. He raised me to seek truth and question assumptions. And he always taught me, if you have an idea, if you have something that you believe to be true, make sure you follow your beliefs to all of their logical conclusions. Really think them through.
0: In other words, he's somebody who really is a thoughtful person who cares not about indoctrinating
1: right.
0: and shoving it down your
1: right.
0: throat, but who wanted you to learn how to think.
1: That is exactly it. And interestingly, he is very supportive of our faith and of my husband and I being Catholic now, because he said, true to his word, he said, I always said I told you to seek truth. Mm-hmm. And I respect the fact that you have done that.
0: Mm-hmm.
1: So, but when I was a child, atheism seemed very natural to me. You know, this idea that, you know, I believe that this table is right here because I can touch it and I can see it and measure it, observe it.
0: Mm-hmm.
1: And so that strict atheist materialist view that there could be absolutely nothing if we cannot see, observe, or measure it came very naturally to me.
0: Okay, now that's very interesting. But, you know, a friend of mine who's a physicist, Anthony Rizzi. I don't know if you know his
1: I know
0: stuff.
1: The name.
0: Yeah, yeah. He's, matter of fact, he's working on some physics for little children.
1: Oh, good.
0: So that's something that you might want to check into. But he says one of the first steps in being able to find the existence of God is to believe that this is real.
1: Right.
0: You know, that's so even though you said, I can't see God, if I can't measure it, at least you believed in the real things around you.
1: That's right.
0: And that's very important.
1: Right. That's

0: That's an important first step. And, you know, I think that as I got older, one of the things that really solidified me in my atheism was that you would see people who would believe in the supernatural, but would kind of start to concoct some crazy things, you know, say, like, well, God told me to do this and that. And to me, that seemed dangerous because I thought the reason we stick to believing what we can see and observe is because there's a certain safety in that. Because I thought, even if you were to believe in the supernatural, how would you know that it's God telling you to do something and not just something you want to do? And so spirituality actually seemed kind of dangerous to me.
1: Yeah, well, see, especially if you come across certain forms of spirituality that are judged by me, myself, and I.
0: Right. Yes,
1: that's,
0: yes.
1: That's very problematic.
0: And it's very common today. You see that
1: a lot in
0: all sorts of brands of spirituality, that it is a very self-centered spirituality where essentially you come up with what you really want to do and then you give it the divine stamp of approval. And an atheist, that was very troubling to me.
1: Sure. Well, you know, to a believer, that's also troubling.
0: Well, that's true.
1: And it's, you know, something that, you know, in the case of certain groups, certainly in the past, there were more of them, I think, than today. But it was a big fad to join various cults that were very destructive, sometimes suicidal or murderous, as in the case of Jim Jones.
0: Right.
1: So, you know, you're right. There's great danger. But that danger kept you away from faith, you know, that it steered you away. What were the next steps?
0: Well, so the first step in my conversion, and it was a many-step process, you know, which is why it takes a whole book to explain it. But the first step was when I met my husband. He has a really interesting background in that he was raised very poor, raised by a single mother. They just pretty much had nothing when he was growing up. And she told him that the way to get out of poverty would be to go to good schools. And so he went to Yale undergrad, Columbia Law, Stanford Business School, and he studied in the master's program, studying artificial intelligence in the computer science program at Stanford. He's also a CPA now. So he's extremely intelligent.
1: Exactly.
0: Yeah,
1: very intelligent. You know, and your mother-in-law, is she still alive?
0: Oh, yes, yes.
1: Oh, good.
0: She's wonderful.
1: And she was 100% right.
0: Yes, exactly. And so she really encouraged education. And so I meet this man who is highly educated, just, you know, not just book smart, just really understands the world. And after we'd been dating for a while, it came out that he believed in God, and not only believed in God, but considered himself a lukewarm Christian. He didn't go to church. He didn't pray or anything like that. His God was the God of success and career.
1: Sure.
0: But he did believe. And he said, you know, I believe that Jesus is real, and I won't deny that. And I thought, what? Like, this guy's educated. He's smart. Like, he does the Jesus thing? What are you talking about? And, you know, and I'd meet his friends who were as smart as he is. And they had, like him, you know, they had more letters after their name than in their name. And they believed, too. And I didn't think they were right. I you know, I still was baffled by how they could believe it. But it was a big first step for me in the sense that it showed me that it is possible to be a reasonable, thoughtful person and believe in God. I didn't see how it was possible yet,
1: right,
0: but I saw that it was possible.
1: And, you know, that's important. You know, I've come across some places and some situations where, matter of fact, when I was in graduate school, one of the other students told me about a preacher who was boasting about how dumb he was. And, you know, I don't condemn somebody for not being well educated, but he was bragging that he'd never gone to finish eighth grade and never went to high school or college. And finally, one of the sisters had to speak up and said, thank God that you're dumber than something that's pretty dumb. And so, but that's not really our goal.
0: Right.
1: So then what happened?
0: So we got married, and as I talk about in the book, that religion was actually not a source of conflict for us, because even though I was an atheist,

0: he was not only a theist, but believed in Jesus in a certain sense. Both of us had made an idol of worldly things. So we lived downtown, we drove a Jaguar XJ8, you know, that's, we had the life that, that we wanted. And so religion was just, it was irrelevant to both of us. So we got married in a completely secular ceremony. I wore a dark purple dress, and we had a friend just walk us through our vows, which we didn't rehearse. So the ceremony was only 7 minutes because we didn't rehearse it. And so
1: but apparently the marriage has been longer than the ceremony.
0: Yes,
1: that's
0: it has. That's what matters.
1: That's
0: right.
1: A good start.
0: that's exactly right. So and we wanted to make some statement. We weren't even married by the state at the ceremony. It was kind of a mess. So we got married, and we continued on in our ways. But then when my first child was born, that was a big moment for me because, you know, my dad always told me, think through what you believe, follow your beliefs to all of their conclusions. And, you know, Father, to be honest, I had not really been doing that in my life. I was too busy planning parties and, you know, driving the Jaguar around, and I didn't. My own beliefs had become irrelevant in my life. And so
1: that's one of the things that I notice is fairly common.
0: Yeah.
1: A lot of people will claim to be atheists or, more commonly, agnostics. Mm-hmm. But they don't keep thinking.
0: Yes.
1: And saying, follow your thoughts. Right. No, I'm too busy.
0: Right.
1: There are cool toys out there. I want all the toys.
0: Yep. When you're comfortable, you have no incentive to question it very much,
1: right.
0: You know, because I think I didn't want to question it because I didn't want to find out that maybe there was more to life than this. I wanted to believe that, you know, going to New York and going to a fabulous cocktail party was, you know, that I didn't need to think beyond that, that I could just accept that this is what life's about.
1: Even so, being aware that cocktail parties are something that you call fabulous.
0: That was like the source and summit of my life was that kind of thing. It really was. And so, yeah, so I had no incentive to question anything until my son was born, my first child. And then, you know, just out of love for him, I thought, if I'm going to be passing a belief system onto him, I need to make sure that I have really thought this through and that I know what I believe. And
1: so having a baby kicked thinking back into play.
0: Yes.
1: And not just coasting on toys.
0: Right. Exactly. Because somewhere in the back of my mind, I knew all those years that I wasn't really thinking through what I believed, but I didn't care because it was just, it's my life. I mean, I think you're always more reckless with your own life. But when it came to my son, I thought, I want to do it right for him. I want to make sure that if I'm teaching him something, I have thoroughly evaluated it and made sure that it is true.
1: Yeah.
0: And so when I was holding him, you know, I was a strict atheist materialist. And when I was holding him, I looked at this two-week-old baby and I thought, what is he in my worldview? And I thought, what a precious little randomly evolved set of chemical reactions that came from nothing and will return to nothing. And like, this is nonsense. Like that. It was at that moment that I was like, I don't believe this. And of course, being the overly analytical person that I am, and you'll see all sorts of analysis in the book, I immediately thought, is it that I don't think atheism is true, that he is nothing more than just, you know, chemical reactions? Or is it that I don't want it to be true? I wanted to be very careful about staying on the track of seeking truth and not just believing what I wanted to believe. And I spent a long time really thinking about that. And the more I looked at that baby and the love I felt for him, I thought, you know, I can't prove it in a laboratory, but maybe there are some truths in life that can't be proved scientifically.
1: Yeah.
0: And I came to think that the love that I felt for my child might be one of those truths, that it comes from something outside of the chemical reactions in our brain, that maybe the chemical reactions are the conduit, but the source is something external. And I thought, yeah, I can't prove it scientifically, but I believe that it is true.
1: You know, if you focus only on the chemical reactions going on in a baby, you're going to be grossed out.

0: out.
1: That's true.
0: And you can look and see, you know, those despite those chemical reactions and the smells coming out all ends, this child is someone I love.
1: Right.
0: And the chemical reactions and my willingness to overcome the grossness of them and ignore that for the sake of, that is key.
1: It is. I was reminded of when I was in college, I hung out with a group of atheists where we once had a discussion about how do we determine value of a human being? Because someone who, a Christian or a theist said, why would you say that a human being is more valuable than, say, this gnat flying around or something? And what we came up with was we said, you know, human beings are more cognitively complex. We have awareness, we have intelligence, and so that's how you derive value. But then when I remembered that and looked at my baby, I realized that to determine value for any organism, I had essentially set a scale where over here is like not cognitively complex, therefore not valuable. And over here is like intelligent adult human, very, very valuable. But I realized my baby wasn't all the way over here on the scale, because he actually wasn't that cognitively complex. I mean, honestly, adult pigs are actually, I think, more intelligent than newborn babies. And I thought, uh-oh, by my own worldview, an adult pig is more valuable than this baby. And it was that kind of thinking that made me think, I don't think this worldview makes as much sense as I think it, as I thought it did.
0: And you see, for instance, there are some atheists who still say, no, the theory is right. They're more committed to the theory, and they're willing to say that you can abort a child up through age 6 years, which is not abortion.
1: Yeah.
0: That's what everybody else calls murder.
1: Right.
0: But, you know, that's a position actually held by an atheistic ethicist.
1: Right.
0: So you say, Now, you take that to its logical conclusions. Say, well, that makes sense.
1: Right. It sounds shocking, but it is actually perfectly logical. Mm-hmm. It is internally consistent with that worldview.
0: Yes. But you sense something beyond that worldview in your child.
1: I sensed that there was some sort of animating force, you know, behind humanity, that an origin for the love that I experienced with this child and in our new family. And I didn't know what it was, but I thought that it existed. And so I tried saying a prayer, the first prayer I'd ever said in my life, and I had no idea how to do it. I thought, you know, like tapping a microphone, is this thing on? Hello? how do you know when you're talking to God? I mean, I don't know. So I just said a quick prayer. And I guess just through cultural osmosis, I had heard of these moments when, like, you know, the non-believer reaches out to God and something happens, right? Like there's a chorus of angels or a sign or something. And I was very disappointed when nothing happened. You know, I said a prayer basically saying, well, if anyone is out there, I'm willing to hear from you. And when nothing happened, I thought, well, I guess God doesn't exist. A personal God either must not exist or must not care if I know him, because he didn't respond, because I didn't understand how prayer works. I thought it was like an instantaneous, you know, you snap your finger and things start happening.
0: Now, and after having a baby, which is not instantaneous.
1: Right, exactly.
0: That's a long wait.
1: Exactly.
0: You know, you can't wait for him to get there, and you should have known. But anyway, go on.
1: Yep. So, you know, I had kind of given up on, you know, any sort of search for a personal God. I was, you know, reading up on Buddhism, which I think honestly in Austin is like required by law, you know, that you at least say that you dabble in Buddhism. So I was just reading up on that kind of thing. And then one day I went into a bookstore and completely randomly, I literally just stumbled into this book called The Case for Christ. It's by a Protestant author, Lee Strobel. And I found it very intriguing. You know, it was not the case that I read it and I was like, he's right, Jesus is real, but he was a former atheist, and I think that matters, because atheists kind of, we had our own language, you know, our own way of viewing the world and analyzing things. And in my years, you know, I grew up in the Bible Belt. I had lots of contact with believers.

0: And I found that lifelong believers, we were always missing each other. I mean, when they tried to explain their faith to me, I just had no idea what they were talking about. But here was someone who had actually been an atheist, and so he could sort of speak my language. And one of the things that I think is worth noting, because sometimes when I give talks about this, people will say, "What's the name of the book? Oh, I'm gonna give that to every atheist I know, and because if it, you know, if it changed your mind, it'll change their minds." But it is, I do like the book, but one thing to note about that is that I had said the prayer first. So I was in a state of openness. You know, I could have come across that book a year before and I would have just laughed at it and ridiculed it. But I was in that state of openness. And in that state, you know, having this former atheist explain his faith in a way that I could understand, it actually had an impact on me.
1: And he's done all the, because even for Strobel, his growth, first of all, had to deal with his study of physics.
0: That's right.
1: He had to go through a whole process where he began to realize physics doesn't have this closed system world. It can't explain itself. And right. That he went through a lot of research.
0: Right.
1: That's very interesting, yeah. Research in its own right. And then move toward Christian faith.
0: Right.
1: But first, he had to come to believe in God.
0: Right.
1: By seeing that makes sense within physics.
0: Exactly. And I think in very similar conversion to my own, that I think with atheists, before they can move on to the next step, they first need to see, well, first, I mean, they have to just sort of be in a place of openness. But even aside from that, they first need to see that it's not unreasonable to have faith. You have to,
1: yes,
0: have that security that,
1: right,
0: I don't have to check my brain at the door. Because I think when we atheists, when we were on the outside looking in, the impression is that in order to be a believer, certainly in order to be part of a religion, the way it works is the hierarchy of the religion tells you to believe something and you just check your brain at the door and you say, okay, well, I believe that then. And that you know, that seems crazy and scary, and of course is not the way it works. And so I think for him and for me, certainly, that was a very important step to,
1: yes,
0: to at least establish, okay, a reasonable case can be made for belief.
1: Exactly. And, you know, I had one of my students who was an atheist and took my course. She was from a Jewish background, but she took my Old Testament course because she had to take,
0: right,
1: theology. And she figured, well, I know about this. But, you know, what she feared was becoming what she called a head nodder.
0: Oh, right.
1: That, in other words, you go to a synagogue, church, or mosque, and you just agree with everything they say and don't,
0: right,
1: think. And she realized, no, this opened up thinking,
0: yes,
1: to believe in God. And it really surprised her, but also pleased, because she's, like yourself, a very, very intelligent woman.
0: That's
1: a medical doctor, in fact.
0: Oh, wow. Mm-hmm. That was exactly my experience, too, of seeing the world just opened up. You know, I was always curious. I always wanted to learn about the world and the human experience and science and everything. And, you know, I found that since I've been a believer, I feel like I'm at the all-you-can-eat buffet. I mean, there's I feel like there's so much more to learn,
1: yeah,
0: than I ever knew,
1: yeah,
0: was possible. Like, when I can still be interested and learn about all the things that I was interested in when I was an atheist, but now it's just like the box is so much bigger. It's a very expansive experience.
1: Exactly. And this is, you know, I don't know how your studies have gone since, but, you know, to discover, like, Thomas Wood's book and other books, Al Cresta has a new book,
0: right,
1: on, you know, the crisis facing Catholic Church. These books point out how many scientists were believers,
0: right,
1: who came to science not in secret against the church,
0: right,
1: but Copernicus dedicated his book to the Pope,
0: right,
1: to Pope Paul III. And this was part of the faith opened them to science.
0: That's right.
1: And they loved science more because they were priests and lay people like Louis Pasteur.
0: That's right, exactly. It's, you know, it's amazing how having a solid grounding in faith, I think, really sparks your curiosity, makes
1: yes,
0: you want to learn more. It you know, makes you desire to learn about creation. And so to me, now that I'm a believer, it makes so much sense that, you know, many of the great founding fathers of science

0: were not just believers, but devout believers. Mm-hmm. I think that curiosity about the sciences in particular is very much just a natural extension of being a believer.
1: Well, for instance, the founder of genetics, which is such a huge science now,
0: right,
1: was founded by an Augustinian priest.
0: Right.
1: You know, this is some of the marvelous realities that the church, encourages. The popes have had an astronomical observatory,
0: right,
1: before, many other people did.
0: Right.
1: Because they loved it.
0: Yep.
1: And so this then moved you toward openness, toward belief,
0: right,
1: and eventually toward not just believing, but making an act of faith.
0: Well, right, because I became intrigued by the figure of Jesus. I began to think that there was compelling evidence that at least that there was something special about him, because the thing that stood out to me about Strobel's book is that one of his experts pointed out, you see Jewish culture in first century Palestine, that they had all of these really important social and religious traditions, like,
1: yes,
0: keeping the Sabbath and animal,
1: yes,
0: sacrifice. And they had held to these traditions through unbelievable persecution. And then, I'm quoting from the book here, but you see, a lower class guy come from a lower middle class region and get crucified along with a whole bunch of other people, with really kind of unremarkable circumstances. And yet, suddenly, you see tens of thousands of Jews abandoning these traditions that they had held to through all sorts of persecution through the ages, and then Christianity spreads like wildfire, despite the fact that being a Christian often meant persecution or death in those times. And I took a step back and I thought, okay, something happened there around this figure of Jesus Christ. And so I told Joe, I said, I think I'm going to... Joe's my husband.
1: Okay.
0: I'm sorry. I told Joe, I said, I think I'm going to change my search to focus more on Christianity. And I thought he would be surprised and excited. And he just said very dryly, he said, well, yeah, I guess you would start your religious search with the only major lasting world religion whose founder claimed to be God. And I thought, well, right. But I mean, it just seemed obvious to him. And when he said it, I thought, well, yeah, that is kind of obvious that, cult leaders throughout the ages have tried to get their religions going by saying that they're God. And then they die and stay dead. And everyone's like, well, I guess he wasn't God. So,
1: right,
0: that didn't work.
1: Yeah. And for someone like Muhammad would absolutely reject any claim,
0: right,
1: that he was God at all.
0: Right.
1: And his tomb was in Medina.
0: Right.
1: And that was totally part of their faith.
0: Right. And yet here's this Jesus guy. He said he was God, and his religion is still around and still exploding, still changing the world today.
1: Yeah.
0: And I,
1: yeah,
0: thought, okay, there's something's going on here.
1: Yes.
0: And so I changed my search to focus on Christianity.
1: All right. Well, I've got to change a little bit here because we've got to take a break. Again, want to remind you of Jennifer's blog, which is called conversiondiary.com. And also her book, Something Other Than God, is available at EWTN Religious Catalog, which is EWTNReligiousCatalog.com. We'll be back in just a couple minutes to hear more from her about this very, very interesting story of conversion. Please stay with us.

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0: 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Good to have you all with us on this Wednesday before Thanksgiving. 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They'll give you all the information you need about scheduling of masses, programs, tours of the studios, information about places to stay, places to eat. We have some really good places to eat down here. Some fine barbecue. That's not Texas barbecue.
1: Well, that's right.
0: Come on.
1: I don't know if it would meet my approval. But.
0: Well, you just have to learn to be more open-minded.
1: Right. Of another conversion on barbecue.
0: For folks who don't know, Texas barbecue is much more beef.
1: That's
0: and
1: right.
0: Here it's much more pork.
1: Oh,
0: so, so two different
1: okay.
0: things. But you just learn to love them both.
1: That's right.
0: And that's why it's Golden Rule barbecue.
1: Oh, that's right.
0: Very religious.
1: Right.
0: All right. We're going to take a question from our studio audience first, and then we'll also go on with, because it relates to your story.
1: Great.
0: Young man, where are you from?
2: I'm from Ann Arbor, Michigan.
0: Good to have you here. Welcome.
2: Thanks.
0: Are you a student up there?
2: I am. I'm at the University of Michigan's Dental School.
0: Oh, good for you. I got a Nate, you know. what's your question?
2: My question was, throughout your search for truth and throughout the study of Christianity, if anything you came across in terms of people who claim to be Christian or people who claim to be followers and other human atrocities that had happened in the name of a religion and how that affected your outlook on that worldview?
0: Great question.
1: Yeah, great question. Yeah. It absolutely did. And I think even before the atrocities done in the name of God bothered me, I just had a personal, I had the personal experience of we moved around a lot when I was a child, and being the atheist family, we were always in the Bible Belt for some reason, and I had quite a few experiences of getting a very unwelcoming reaction, and in fact, sometimes a downright hostile reaction. Mm-hmm. You know, when I was a child, when it would come out that our family didn't go to church, you know, people would say, "Now, where do you guys worship?" And I'd say, like, "Oh, we're a..." I'd learned the terminology. I'd say we're still looking for a church home, and you know when 3 years later we were still looking for a church home, everyone kind of figured it out.
0: Right.
1: And
0: folks don't realize, but in the South, it's not unusual for the real estate agent to ask you, well, "Where do y'all go to church?"
1: That is exactly right. And so there weren't a lot of young atheists in my elementary schools, and I was on the receiving end of a lot of just hate, outright hate and hostility from mm-hmm. Christians, and I didn't see them living. I didn't see them transformed by their faith mm-hmm. at all. You know, and in fact, the atheists I knew were more generous, you know, more giving, cared more about other people than some of the Christians I saw. And that was one more data point of saying, like, see, I knew this was bunk. I knew it because I don't see lives transformed here. They're living just like we are in many ways. And so it's the same thing, like with the wars and the atrocities. It's a big data point for atheists to say, you know, you would think that you would see, you know, people acting a little different if God exists. But what I began to see in my conversion is that, first of all, God gives us free will. And so, you know, the theory of Christianity is not that you become a saint robot where, you know, everything you do is always perfect. So first of all, I saw that within the Christian worldview, it was internally consistent. It didn't violate what they claimed about their faith, that there would be people who mess it up and mess it up in big ways sometimes.
0: And, Jesus, our Lord, has parables of that the weeds and the wheat grow up together.
1: Right. But then, you know, I began reading about the lives of the saints and just

0: or just saintly people. And I saw that you see this group of the people who are holy within Christianity, the people who do Christianity like you're supposed to do Christianity. There is nobody like them in the world. Like that proof I was looking for of, well, if this Jesus guy is who he says he is, wouldn't people act differently? Wouldn't they do amazing, loving things? I saw it's a small group, unfortunately, you know, it's not as big as it should be, but there is this group of people, you know, the saints and who've lived throughout history and the saintly people who live today. And you do see them doing just heroic, superhuman acts of love, and you don't really see that level of love in groups anyway, you know, and anywhere else. And I found that very remarkable.
1: Well, one of the things I like to point out, two elements. On one hand, the religious wars, I've talked about this many times on my program, but I found this at the University of Hawaii, which is not a Catholic or a Christian university. It's a state university. But at the University of Hawaii, just hawaii.edu/powerkills. In there, they do a chart of the people who died in the wars of Christianity, which really were from the mid-11th until the mid-17th century. That's when you see the Christian wars for the most part. And in that period, 2.5 million people died. Now, this is not to be commended by any means, but take a look then at the secular wars. In the Napoleonic Wars and the French Revolution, they equaled that in a short time. Right. In the secular wars and atheistic genocides of the 20th century, between 1914, when the war was about nationalism, a secular idea of the importance of the state over the church.
0: Right.
1: And then you have National Socialism, National Socialist Workers' Party, the Nazis. You've got the communists in Soviet Union and China and Cambodia and the other communist bloc countries. They added that all up. So between 1914 and 1991, it's 305 million people die in wars or mass executions, working people to death, mass state-directed starvations, for instance, in Ukraine and China and elsewhere. 305 million in that short period when atheists do get their way.
0: Right. Well,
1: this is absolutely astounding. The other side is that it's the Catholic Church that invents the university, the hospital, the orphanage, the mental institution, and many other areas of study, and that those are specifically Catholic inventions.
0: Right.
1: That the pagans never had them.
0: Right.
1: And, you know, that we're still one of the largest operators of hospitals and schools in the country.
0: Well, what you see with those, you know, you talked about the huge death rate in some of those, you know, atheistic regimes. In a way, it's not surprising, because when you have a purely atheistic state, it doesn't take very long before you get to the belief by the people in power that human lives are worth nothing.
1: Right.
0: If you don't start with this idea that, you know, if you're the one in power, that someone more powerful than me created these people and they are valuable and I answer to the person more powerful than me. If you don't believe that, if you think that you are the arbiter of all truth and all power,
1: and the arbiter of human value.
0: Right, exactly. If you think you are the arbiter of human value, it is very tempting and very easy to just say all of those people over there are worth nothing. Their lives are worth nothing. And so it's not surprising that you see those huge, huge numbers getting racked up in terms of death.
1: And you just compare the 240 years of crusades. That's one of the people, oh, this is horrible. 1 million people died in the crusades, you know, altogether.
0: Right.
1: In the first month of World War I, the same number of people died in the Eastern Front in the Russian-German battle in August of 1914,

0: A million soldiers died in one battle in 1 month.
1: Wow.
0: Compared to 240 years, a million people dying. Right. And again, I don't commend that, what happened in the Crusades, but we also need perspective
1: right.
0: on how nationalism treated the people as cannon fodder.
1: Right.
0: And that wasn't good for the poor people that died.
1: Yes, it's like you said, it's so important to have perspective on these things, because especially in our culture, there's just sort of, it's just taken as truth that nobody questions that, mm-hmm. oh, religions have killed so many people. And
0: right.
1: we really need to make sure that we're looking at the facts so we know exactly what we're talking about
0: exactly.
1: you know, when we throw out
0: exactly.
1: those kind of things.
0: Exactly. In terms of your own development, we got to how you came to believe in God, and that openness to God, and especially how the openness to the person of Jesus Christ just doesn't make sense to you unless what he says is true.
1: Right.
0: Of all the people crucified under the Romans in Palestine of that day, and there were lots of them, in 6 BC, hundreds and hundreds, if not thousands, were killed by the Romans and Jewish people up in Galilee. And so, this one gets to transform the world.
1: Right.
0: Where did you go next in terms of what brought you to faith?
1: Okay, so I found myself very intrigued by Jesus because of what you just said. So I started, I bought a Bible. I knew that the Bible was the Christian book because I wanted to know more about him. I wanted to know who he is. And so that was my goal at this point, just get clarity on, so who is this Jesus guy? He clearly did something amazing. I want to know who he is. So I bought a Bible, and I was about as ignorant of the Bible as you could be growing up in modern America. I didn't completely understand the distinction between the Old Testament and the New Testament. And so I started the Bible on page one, thinking that I thought you read it like a book. You read it cover to cover. I thought Jesus would come in on page 30, 50, I don't know. So I'm in the Old Testament, like expecting the stories about fishermen and, you know, water and wine. And I'm like, what is Numbers, Leviticus? Like, what is this? So I was completely baffled by the Bible. And a couple things, I ended up reading not all of the whole Old Testament, but most of it, and then all of the New Testament. And a couple things stood out to me. One is that I didn't see a clear case for the Christian moral code as I knew it. I knew something about what Christians believed, but mm-hmm. I could sort of see how you could get parts of it, but I didn't see it clearly laid out. And I also didn't understand, you know, this question of who Jesus is. You could kind of have different interpretations of some of the stories, and I wasn't clear on how I was supposed to interpret that. And I would go online and look at, you know, different Christian interpretations of various parts of the Bible, and everybody had a different interpretation, and everybody said that their interpretation was right. Mm-hmm. And so what I saw is that these people were not worshiping the same Jesus. They each sort of took away the Jesus that, you know, felt right to them, made most sense to them, and said, that's who Jesus is. And as someone who didn't know who Jesus is, I said, you know, I need an objective answer, not just your personal take on how you personally interpret the Bible. So very, very quickly, I saw the need for authority. As someone who came to Christianity completely fresh and just picked up a Bible and was trying to find Jesus, it was immediately clear to me that this system, this, you know, me and the Bible all alone system simply doesn't hold water. It just doesn't work.
0: Yep. So where did that take you?
1: Well, I had started a blog, and which came very naturally to me. I had had various websites, and I had actually recruited people who did a great job of defending Christian beliefs in various atheist forums and stuff like that. And later I would find out that all of the people that I recruited, I would email them and say, you did a great job of defending your beliefs. I'd like for you to talk to me. These were people who used reason and knew about the sciences and were very just educated, reasonable, and intelligent. All of them that I had self-identified as being able to just demolish atheist arguments were all Catholic, it turns out, and that was not intentional. So I had these Catholic readers who, unbeknownst to me at the time, were Catholic. And so I went on my blog and I said, I cannot make heads or tails of the Bible. And I also said, you know, this system of, you know,

0: reading the Bible just by yourself to find Jesus. It requires literacy. It requires the printing press. These are things that have not always been widely available. If nothing else, it requires free time to be able to, you know, just read the Old Testament and know how the scriptures work with one another. And I said, you know, guys, this is a mess. Like, this system just doesn't work. And they said that, you know, maybe there's a need for an authority. They gave the analogy of, you know, imagine if the founding fathers of America had just distributed the Constitution to individuals and said, make of this what you will. You know, we need a Supreme Court to guide the interpretation of the Constitution. And so using that analogy, which appealed to me, you know, as a lawyer's wife, they said, you know, what if there's a need for authority? What if when God, you know, how God inspired the writers of the Bible, how he took imperfect people and conveyed perfect truth through them. What if he kept doing that in founding a church? What if he is still doing that to this day in a church that still exists? And I said, that makes a lot of sense. And then they said, that's the Catholic Church. And I said, oh, no, not the Catholics, no. And Joe, who
1: in the Bible belt, you probably did not hear that as one of the options pushed on you.
0: I did not. I had no idea. I had never heard that theory. Right. I did not know it was an option. I only knew the sola scriptura version of Christianity. And so Joe, my husband, he had been raised Baptist and was fairly anti-Catholic, even though he was a lukewarm Christian. I often say that when we got married, the only thing we had in common religion-wise was that we were both anti-Catholic. So he really recoiled at that and said, you know, Catholicism, they have all these pagan influences and they worship Mary. And I mean, you know, you've heard it all. And so he said, you know, we can't go any further with this religious stuff you're doing because these people are Catholic and that's bad. And I said, but what choice do we have? I said, there's something to this Jesus Christ guy. Like I really think there is, but there is no Christian theory. There is no system of Christianity that makes sense outside of this Catholic Church that claims that it is a divinely guided, living church that speaks truth through imperfect people to all places and all time. I said, I don't want to become Catholic either, but I don't think we have a choice because this is the only theory that is even plausible within Christianity.
1: Yeah. And eventually, you obviously have followed that.
0: Right. Yes. And well, my husband and I both ended up converting because we decided to seek truth together because by this time he had become interested. At first, he wasn't particularly interested in my search for truth and my religious quest. But by this time he was on board and we agreed. We said, well, let's just figure out what's true and let's see where it leads us. And so, you know, spoiler alert here in the book, but we did both end up becoming Catholic, which is interesting since when we got married, I was an atheist and he was an anti-Catholic Baptist.
1: Who didn't practice.
0: Right. No, didn't practice his faith. And the biggest thing I think that, and this is one of the reasons I had to work so hard on this book is because I think God slowly revealed to me what the story was really about, that even more than me letting go of atheism and my husband letting go of his lukewarm Baptist background, what we really had to let go of was our real religion, which was the world. Because what we really worshipped was our idols, you know, just the lifestyle that we lived. And that wasn't actually clear to me until like the third rewrite I did on my book, that it was only then that I realized this wasn't as much, it's sort of about me leaving atheism, but it was more about, am I willing, do I believe in God enough to really put him first, to put him above all these things that I like so much, you know, the travel and the cocktail parties and stuff like that.
1: Now, you know, one of the things I like about your story is that your oldest son was the instigator, even before he could talk. And as an oldest boy was an instigator, tell your son I admire his good work.
0: I will.
1: And when you, I assume that as you homeschool, you also are communicating the faith to your children.
0: That's right.
1: Do they find that oppressive?
0: No, not at all. To them, it's such a natural part of life. Mm-hmm. I think that

0: you know, they know that I wasn't raised Catholic, and I think it's that to them, I think it seems like there must have been something missing, because it's so natural to stop and to say a prayer and to ask for a saint's intercession, or, you know, to just communicate with God and the divine. I mean, I think it just feels like a very natural part of life to them.
1: Oh, that's good. And hopefully they'll, you know, one of the things I certainly remember well as a boy going to Catholic school is that we would read biographies of saints. And they were so interesting.
0: That's right. They're fascinating.
1: Far more interesting than the sinners.
0: That's right.
1: You know, the sinners do some things that are tantalizing, but interesting, not in the long run.
0: Right.
1: They pretty much come up with the same sins.
0: That's right. You know, C.S. Lewis has that great quote, which I can't remember exactly what he said, but he basically said, "The tyrants of the world are all alike, but you never see such rich, beautiful diversity as with the saints."
1: Right. And this is one of the great things about having faith. You know, it's very much an important thing that you do with your blogging, because a lot of people meet on the internet. Atheists don't have churches.
0: That's right.
1: And so they use the internet as the meeting place to recruit other atheists. There are already a lot of young people on the internet. And for you to be blogging, I don't do that myself.
0: You don't have a blog, Father?
1: No, I don't want a blog. And I do other stuff, but, you know, but the folks like you are out there to realize, for a lot of other people, that this is a great way to be missionaries. You know, you can stay at home, even if you're homebound.
0: That's right.
1: This is a great way, and with having a lot of kids and all the other stuff, and to use this as a great tool. So I want to mention that your blog is conversiondiary.com. And folks are welcome. Do you have rules about being polite and stuff?
0: You know, I don't have rules, actually. Okay. I haven't found that I've really needed to.
1: Oh, good. Well, hopefully everybody will be very nice.
0: They are. Everyone is. You know, even the atheists, and I have quite a few atheist readers, and I love them.
1: Yeah.
0: And they tend to be quite polite, actually.
1: That's wonderful. That's the kind of dialogue we want to see.
0: That's right.
1: Well, you know, it's time for us to end. Thank you so much for being with us. And may the Lord bless you and all your families, wherever they may be. Especially on this Thanksgiving weekend. May God bless you and keep you, the Father, the Son, and the Holy Spirit. Amen. And do spend more time with each other, less time shopping on Black Friday, and enjoy each other's company. And we're thankful for you watching and for supporting us. So please do keep us in between your gas bill, your electric bill, and your cable bill, because we have a lot of bills to pay too. God bless you and thank you.

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2: The year 450 AD. Nestorius, the Patriarch of Constantinople, claims that there are two persons in Jesus Christ, one divine and one human. Nestorius also objects to calling Mary the Mother of God and renames her Mother of the Savior. In 431 AD, the Emperor Theodosius II convenes the Council of Ephesus, which condemns Nestorius as a heretic. He is banished and dies in exile. 20 years later, at the Council of Chalcedon, Nestorianism is finally vanquished with the proclamation that Jesus is one divine person with both divine and human natures. Jesus is true God and true man who was born, died, and resurrected. Therefore, Mary is indeed the Mother of God.
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0: What happened when you received confirmation? What did God do for you when you were confirmed? Though the ritual has developed, the sacrament's the same, as we find out in the Acts of the Apostles. And the Spirit still comes with power into our lives. Find out more next on Breaking the Bread. Jesus will not leave us alone. He won't make us children of God in baptism only to leave us orphans, as he assures us in this week's gospel. He asks the Father to send the Paraclete, to give us the Spirit to dwell with us and to keep us united in the life that he shares with the Father and with us. We see the promised gift of his Spirit being conferred in our first reading. The scene from Acts apparently depicts a primitive confirmation rite. Philip, one of the first deacons, proclaims the gospel in the non-Jewish city of Samaria. The Samaritans accept the word of God and are baptized. But it remains for the apostles to send their representatives, Peter and John, to pray and to lay hands on the newly baptized. Why? So that they might receive the fullness of the Holy Spirit. This is the basis of our sacrament of confirmation, by which the grace of baptism is perfected and completed, and believers are sealed with the Spirit promised by our Lord. We remain in this grace so long as we love Christ and keep his commandments. And strengthened in the Spirit whom Jesus said would be our advocate, we are called to bear witness to our salvation, to the tremendous deeds that God has done for us in the name of his Son. In our responsorial psalm, we celebrate our liberation. As God changed the sea into dry land to free the captive Israelites, so Christ suffered that he might lead us to God. The events echo again in this week's epistle. This is the reason for our hope, the hope that sustains us in the face of a world that cannot accept his truth, the hope that sustains us when we are maligned and defamed for his name's sake. Put to death in the flesh, he was made alive in the Spirit, St. Paul tells us. And as Jesus himself promises, because I live, you will live. This is Scott Hahn for Breaking the Bread.
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0: Welcome to the Catholic Sphere. Each week we have a different host and a different focus as we tackle topics important to Catholics around the globe. I'm your host this week, Father Joseph Mary. Today we'll be talking with three farming families about their faith and how staying connected to God's creation benefits their lives and their families. Paul and Monica Howell farm in Hanceville, Alabama, not far from our Nuns Monastery there. Chuck and Donna Casey are longtime friends of my family and farm in my hometown area of Cascade, Iowa. And James and Marie Kelly are joining us all the way from Bale in County Mayo, Ireland. Their daughter, Sister Gabriella, is a nun in the monastery in Hanceville. Welcome to all of you. Now, Paul and Monica, tell us a little bit about your farm and your family.
1: Well, thanks for having us. As you said, we moved to Hanceville and we bought just a piece of ground with trees and a road, and with the help of the kids, we built and are building a farm out of it.

0: And and there are more of meat sheep. And in all honesty, I didn't want to shear sheep anymore. So that's kind of a, kind of a chore. So right. Yeah, they're a real pleasant thing to add to our farm. They're very loving animals.
1: And after I had visited, I talked about that. I tied it into a homily because the readings the next day were about the Good Shepherd and how right. God shepherds his people. And your son works here at EWTN. Sam, he works on the Tompkin character. He's involved right. in the animation here. And he made a little cartoon of how you helped me with my homily.
0: Right. Well, I don't know if the viewers know this or not, but Father can be a little bit sneaky when he's trying to get material for his homilies. And he's come and done that before, and so we try to be really careful what we say around him. But this time he caught me totally off guard, and he used a lot of what we discussed that morning. The cartoon is, you know, Sam did develop that, and the only two improvements I would have done to the cartoon, I would have put two sheep up front looking at us with their head kind of like, what's going on here? And, and then I would have made me much taller and handsomer, too.
1: Now, Monica, tell us about your family.
2: Oh, thank you so much, Father Joseph, for giving us this opportunity and this privilege of sharing about our family and our farm. It was always my dream to marry a Catholic farmer, and God so blessed me with Paul, and we've been very blessed with our family. We have 14 beautiful children, and five of which are married, so we've added five sons, wonderful sons and daughters-in-law to our family, and we have a son that is a priest, and Father Jonathan Howell, and then we also have 16 grandchildren, including the two that are in the womb still. Wow. So we have truly been blessed and are eternally grateful for our kids and our grandkids and family.
1: And I would guess for you, it was beneficial to have the wide open spaces for all of those children, for them to run around and enjoy nature. I'm sure that was a benefit to raising those children.
2: Very much so, Father. You know, we always felt like farm life was such a wholesome life to raise a family, and we feel so blessed through the years to have always lived on a farm. The kids have been able to just do so many things, learn so many things on their own, from chopping wood to milking cows to just creating so much of things that they developed, like building barns or building the sheds, or just cute little things like
1: Practical things
2: right.
1: of everyday life, right, that you learn on the farm, whether
2: for
1: it's fixing
2: sure.
1: a fence or right. you know, herding the sheep, all these little practical details.
2: Yes.
1: Now, Chuck and Donna, we're going to move over to Iowa. And when I was home last to visit my mother, you took us on a delightful ride through your woods, and there's a river that surrounds your property out there in Cascade, Iowa. So, Chuck, tell us about your farm. And Donna, tell us about your own family.
3: excuse me. We got the farm in 87. It's close to 300 acres. It's mostly a little bit of work ground. I bought it for the 150 acres of wild timber and crop and river running through it. That's where I love to go and lose myself
1: yes.
3: In the woods. Forget about a lot of other things. And when I purchased it, I never had the idea of farming myself. I rented it out because I was working full-time driving semi at the time, but it's been enjoyable out here. Yeah, I've been able to look out and watch the sunrise over the trees, and it's very enjoyable.
1: And Chuck, I used one of your my experiences with you in a homily too, if you might remember. We were there out and we were by the river, and you said, "You think you can throw a rock into that river?" It was off in the distance. I said, "Now, is this a joke that I could never, ever possibly do that?" You said, "No, it's possible." So I threw that rock and was able to hit the river, and I tied it into the ripples of our lives and how our lives affect others, you know, around us as well. So you have a large garden, and you have you're still farming there?
3: My son purchased the work ground. So he does the farming on that now. But yeah, we have a lot of gardens. Kids always had their

0: assignment from the guy in the garden as they were growing up.
1: Yeah. Now, Donna, talk about your large family too, and was it beneficial to have the wide open spaces there for them to run around?
2: Well, yes, Father, it was very beneficial. We have 11 children. Two are in heaven. We know that for sure. And we have 18 grandchildren, and all of them love to come out and be out here and go through the woods. And we did a lot of camping out there for years. We had friends come, and we camped out in the woods out there. And now our son built a cabin out there, and there's an old cabin down in the lower part by the river that Chuck's brother built out there. And so it's a wonderful place to be. I lived in town all my years until I got married, and this has been the best part of it, living in the country.
1: I remember visiting you with my parents when my father was still alive, and you've actually built kind of an area where you have this overlook off in the distance, as you can see the farms and like the quilt-like patches of the crops and so on. It's very beautiful.
2: Yes, it is very beautiful. We're up on a hill, so we see a lot.
1: So James and Marie, let's go now to Ireland. And I had the pleasure to visit your little farm there in 2017. I had been there for a Fatima conference. And to enjoy some of the produce of your garden, you invited me for a meal there, and we had potatoes and carrots from your garden. So, Jimmy, tell us about your little farm and farming out there, and Marie, if you can tell us about your family.
3: Our farm is, thank you very much for having us. Our farm is very, very small in relation to your two other guests. We grow quite a bit of vegetables, and we grow them organically. We don't use any chemicals, any artificial chemicals or fertilizers. So I got the land from my dad. We have some cattle, and but it's mainly vegetables that we grow.
1: And Marie, tell us about your family.
4: We're both from farmers. We both were reared on a farm. We got married in 1984, and we have seven children, ranging in age 37 to 19. Thomas, three of them are away. Thomas is living in England, and Michelle is going to Christendom College in Virginia. And Sister Gabriella is there in Hensville with me. Yes, and so the other four are working around Ireland, and one living at home at the moment. But they all helped us, with the garden, and Jimmy also did some carpentry work, so they were used to helping out with jobs all the time.
1: Now, Jimmy, one of the things that I found interesting was you took me out to the bog. So talk about the bog and the importance of the bog for your farm, your family.
3: The bog is a place where plants are dying for years and years, and over time, we can cut the turf, it's like soil, but we can cut it and dry it and burn it in our fire, in open fire, or in a range. So that is our main way of heating the house, which is itself in wood.
1: And Marie, I even took a little video of you taking a piece of that dried out turf, you called it, and putting it into your stove, and that was the fuel to heat your home and also to cook the meal that day.
4: That's right, Father Joseph, yes.
1: So you keep that in the house, you keep a store of that in your house in order to keep it burning.
4: That's right. Yes, it heats the house and the water, so it's and you can cook with it, so it's a great resource to have.
1: Well, let's talk about the faith, and we'll begin here with Jimmy and Marie. You're close to the famous and beautiful shrine of Our Lady of Knock, and that's actually where I met Michelle, your daughter, who's now at Christendom College. She was working, I think, in the gift shop there, and you gave me a little tour of the beautiful shrine there where many pilgrims go. How has that influenced your own family life and your own spirituality?
3: The

0: to have Knock Shrine so close to us is a great, great benefit. For many, many years, there will be there has always been mass at many times in the day. So there's no excuse not to get mass, daily mass. Yes. We live about 10 miles from Knock Shrine, but it is a great benefit. It's a great, great place.
1: Has Marian devotion grown in your own family life, praying the rosary, those sorts of things, do you think, influenced by Our Lady of Knock?
0: Well, from the start of our marriage, we were... we had a decision. We were asked by the priest that married us to make one promise on the day of our wedding, to say the rosary daily.
1: Mm.
0: Thanks be to God, we have done that over the years. And yes, we would be close to Our Lady. We know how powerful she is. We know how
2: important the rosary is.
1: Mhm. So Marie, when you would pray as a family, pray the family rosary, how would you do that? Would you gather after your meal in the evening, or when would you pray the rosary?
2: Usually in the evening, and I mean, from the very start, we never had to teach them a prayer. So they would, you know, just be sitting on your knees, or you know, they would be there, and they just learned the rosary. As I say, we never had to teach them any part of it because. And then as they got older, you know, they wanted to take their decade. And then when they went past five, they were getting their turn, their decades. But yeah, thank God they all were fond of saying the rosary and still do. And if Our Lady is our mother. She's better than any mother. Yeah, so we really are delighted to be living so near Knock as well and to be able to call there regularly. And confession is there regularly all the time too. Mm. So it's a great shrine.
1: Yeah, it's great to have a place so close. And Paul and Monica, you live close to the Shrine of the Blessed Sacrament. How has that impacted your family?
3: It's been really good. Where in Idaho, when we'd go to confession, you know, they'd give a half hour a week, and if we'd show up, we'd wipe out the whole half hour. So it's been so nice just to have the friars come, and you know, you can go to confession, you have daily mass. It's really been a spiritual help for us. And that's what we were looking for when we were moving. We were looking for something to really enhance the spirituality of our family, and the shrine certainly has helped with that.
1: Now, Monica, you have these wonderful events surrounded or focused on a particular feast day of Our Lady. And talk about some of those events. I've attended a number of them.
4: Yes, Father, we've been very blessed to be able to do that as a family. We always wanted to sanctify families and bring families together. And we read about, from the late Father Robert J. Fox, he had a Fatima family apostolate. And so that's where it began with us. One of the very first things we started doing was Children's Day to Honor Our Lady, and it's in October. And it's such a beautiful month to honor our Blessed Mother with it being Our Lady of the Rosaries, her month. And so we have always celebrated on the second Sunday of October. We gather families together. We pray our living rosary. One year, as a family, we had a good corn crop. Field corn, mm-hmm. And so we as a family built us a big, big rosary out of corn. We used wire, electric fence wire, and we used the corn cobs, and Paul drilled holes in them for us, and we made this huge rosary that we could all stand around and each hold a corn cob as a bead and pray that rosary. And our kids were always asked, and our neighbors' kids were asked to prepare a song. It could be Immaculate Mary or any song that they knew to give honor to Our Lady, or a little skit, or a poem. And it was just very, very special. Our families would get together, eat, pray the rosary, do the little presentations or

0: play on the piano or whatever they could do to give honor to our Mother Mary.
1: And then a volleyball game or something like that. And Paul was right in there, and he's pretty competitive.
2: Yeah, so are you, Father, just for the information.
1: I mean, yes.
2: I remember when I first met you, you were asking me if I wanted to wrestle you, and I thought, you know, maybe he's a little too eager. Maybe I should put this off a little bit.
1: So a lot of fun, too, along with praying and joining together.
2: Right.
1: And that's
2: right.
1: The beauty, really, of our faith, that it is fun. And it's also something beautiful that enriches our lives. So Chuck and Donna, talk about some of your faith practices. I know that you're the sacristans. My parents used to do a lot of work in the sacristy for like 25 years there. And I think you're doing sacristy work. What are some of the other ways you're involved in the parish?
3: Well, at one time, we had started the cenacles because we went to the monastery. The monastery is close to us here, and we went to the monastery and we met Father Ken.
1: Yes.
3: And he got us started doing the cenacles, so we would do a cenacle every month with some of the ladies and gentlemen around town, and it was wonderful. They were a lot of older ladies, and they were such a joy to be with. And we purchased a statue of Our Lady of Fatima and took that statue with us to do the cenacles.
1: Mm-hmm.
3: And Father Ken was such a big part of our life. He's about 94 now, and he's not able to do it as much with us. He would always do confessions for us on first Saturday at the monastery, and we sure miss that. So
1: you have that wonderful Trappist monastery, New Mallory Abbey, and the monks came originally from Ireland, up the Mississippi River, and they founded this new Cistercian Trappist monastery there that's not far from Cascade.
3: Correct, yes.
4: Yeah, 20 minutes. You could be there in 20 minutes. It's very nice. I used to stop there a lot when I was hauling trusses and visit Father and visit the monastery. It was beautiful. Stopped for 15 minutes, 5 minutes, whatever.
1: Mm-hmm. Now, how has this impacted just farming and being out in the open air, Chuck? How does that impact you? I mean, there's a lot of tractor time. There's a lot of time with silence. And has that helped and opened up your own prayer life?
4: Yes. The best thing about being on the farm is you see God's work right in front of you. The calves being born, the crops coming up, it's unbelievable how much we really need God in our lives, how close He is to us. He's right there.
1: Right.
4: It's beautiful.
1: You know, psychologists are talking today about nature deficiency. And it's said that children generally spend like 7 hours in front of a screen and 4 to 7 minutes outdoors. Well, yes. I think that's why we're getting so departed from reality. We don't understand what gender is, what marriage is, these very fundamental things. Paul and Monica, talk about how just being connected with creation, God's creation, keeps you rooted and grounded in reality the way God has made things.
2: Well, for us in particular, you know, especially when we were in Idaho, and we had sheep and we were raising fish and for sale and stuff. I mean, it was like we were living in the Old Testament, you know.
1: Right.
2: I mean, it was just really neat. And then, you know, to take a hard old corn seed and put it in the ground and have life come from that, you know, it really is a beautiful thing. There's no doubt about that.
0: Just every morning to see the sun, you know, to go out to milk the cows and see the sun, and in the evening the sunset, and watching the little mama, the big mama sow with her 10 little piggies, and listening to the birds and seeing the beautiful hives with the bees in it making honey, and just so many lessons to be learned on the farm, so many gifts that we have that we treasure, and the kids have grown up with that, and I think that's really helped them to have just a wholesome life. They learn so much about who

0: they are, life and death, and how much we rely on God for everything, how He's our rock, and He's the one that makes the rain to come and the seeds to sprout, and without Him, you know, we're lost.
1: They learn about the birds and the bees, in other words.
2: That's right. Now, Chuck and Donna, let's talk about that too. How has it benefited, for example, learning hard work, learning responsibility? I'm sure it's benefited your children in their later lives too to have all of those practical experiences.
3: Yeah, they all were out and got jobs right away early in their life, and half of them went to college, and we didn't really help them. They got through on their own. They know how to work.
4: And they had to grow, they had to weed the garden, they had their roles they had to do, and they had their chores they had to do, and they knew that they had to do it. Mm-hmm. And like I think we talked about before, that they, sports was okay, but that was the second thing, that, you know, working and getting things done on the farm was the first thing. And prayer, of course, was important.
3: Mm-hmm. Right.
4: That was the big thing, too.
3: Much as they tried to get, they wouldn't remind you when it was time to say the rosary. They never did.
4: That's right.
3: But they always said their decade and answered properly. They knew what was going on.
2: Now, Jimmy and Marie, I think there's a certain satisfaction we experience, like when you're gardening, your children are doing things, you see things produced, and you're actually putting them on your table. There must be a certain satisfaction you experience, your children experience, in doing work, doing it well, for the benefit of the whole family.
5: There's great satisfaction, especially when you know that the food that you're eating is really wholesome, really nutritious for your family. It's also, as I think Donna said there, that the importance of work. Sadly, a lot of families don't maybe have the work or don't ask their children to do the work. For children, for a grown-up in a family, it's very, very important that they have something to do, that they're busy, that they're getting satisfaction from what they're doing. And for our children, from a very early age, just like praying, they would come out with me out into the garden and work away. Even when probably they didn't do a lot of work, but that was really important that they came out and took part in the work, so that when they were able to do it, it was no problem. And when it came to their teenage years, then they were ready to go out and get work outside and support themselves.
2: Great. Marie, you have any thoughts on that as well?
6: Well, I know they always, we would have a rota, everybody helped out in the house, that there was always jobs to do. And I know some other parents might say to me, oh gosh, I don't do that with mine. I don't ask them to help. But I found it was the best thing. And afterwards, they did say that they were grateful that they learned how to do, you know, all the different things in the home. That's, you know, everybody needs to learn how to do
2: right.
6: Not when you go to college, then, because I know some of their friends maybe struggled with, didn't know how to even operate a washing machine
2: right.
6: Because they hadn't been used to helping out at home. And and then come summertime, that was always a very busy time in our house, because there was so much to do out in the garden, out in the vegetable garden, and to go to the bog. So
2: just practical daily things, learning how to do those things. Well, we've come to the end of the show. You've all been wonderful, and you've added so much to our understanding of the value of farming life, and we're going to talk more about this in a show to come. So may Almighty God bless all of you, the Father and the Son and the Holy Spirit. Thank you for joining us today. We'll see you this time next week here on the Catholic Sphere.

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2: Have you ever heard someone say, "I accept some of the things the church teaches, but I could never embrace the entire creed because there are some things in it that I just don't have any use for"? Well, G.K. Chesterton says, "You might just as well say that there are a great many things in the Encyclopedia Britannica for which you have no use." The church, like the Encyclopedia, is meant for everybody. 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It's meant for everybody, which just happens to include you. The Catholic Church is a combination of things that are nevertheless one thing. 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
4: 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Confession is cathartic. It cleanses, it renews, and it strengthens all at the same time. If you haven't been to confession in a while, that's okay, but now might be that moment that God is calling you to come to Him and receive the grace of His mercy in the sacrament of reconciliation.
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0: Hi, I'm Ryan Penny, and welcome to The Catholic Sphere. In a world of toxicity and negativity that desperately needs the good news of our Savior Jesus Christ, sometimes the best delivery is with a good laugh. Our guests today know how to do just that on their social media accounts that collectively have over 140,000 followers. Joining us all the way from Birmingham, Alabama, we have Brian Edwards of Catholicism on Instagram, Steve Simone, who has been a very popular stand-up comedian for many years. He's with us from Florida. And joining us again on the Catholic Sphere is Keith Downey in Arizona. Keith runs Grassroot Catholic on Instagram and YouTube. Gentlemen, welcome to the Catholic Sphere.
1: Let's get
0: started with you, Brian. Could you have imagined 10 years ago that you would one day become a Catholic meme-making celebrity? You tell us about your conversion to Catholicism and how you got into making memes.
2: Well, I didn't have the slightest clue. It was all my father's idea, really. We're a family of converts from Protestantism, and my mom's a revert. And so when her grandmother was dying, she received last rites, and my mother was just re-inspired to revisit the Mass, and we went with her. We went a few times, and then just after several visits, we became fascinated with it. We loved the truth and the beauty of the Mass. And then I had a logical conversion, but it wasn't until years later that I had more of a

0: version of Heart, and it was at a All Souls Mass, and the homily just really lit me up, and that's what inspired me to start making memes.
1: That's the fact that your dad inspired you, and the you know, power of your coming into the faith because of your family. It's like the Lord had his hand on you step by step, and using the gifts that you've already had, and memes eventually brought you into wanting to share the faith, and now it's obviously having a huge impact on people all over. So praise God for that. And Steve, you've enjoyed making people laugh from a very young age, and went on to work in LA, and you appeared on Comedy Central eventually, and then you started to bring joy to children in children's hospitals. But can you tell us where did it all start for you exactly?
2: In the domestic church, my family. I grew up with brothers. I was blessed to grow up in a very loving, joyful Catholic home. But our family dinner table was absolute chaos and a lot of fun. And that's, I think, where I really learned how to make people laugh. And then I was a pretty quiet kid in school up until like fifth grade. I remember getting one laugh in third grade, and I really liked it. I was at a spelling bee, and I had to stand in front of the class. And I don't. Years later, I found out I was dyslexic, and like spelling, but I was terrible. But I remember Mrs. Jeanette in third grade. She had gone on a trip to Mexico and had a giant sombrero at the front of the class, and I couldn't spell the word. But I just grabbed the sombrero and started to dance, and everybody laughed. And I was like, loved it. But then, like in fifth grade, I played a jester in a school play, and next thing you know, I started to like make friends and make people laugh, and then. It was always a part of my identity, but I didn't think about making a living with it or really trying to glorify God with the talent of comedy until I was in the middle of my quarter life crisis. And it was kind of really cool how God met me in my brokenness. There was nothing. I was like at the point, I'm like, if comedy doesn't work, I don't know what I'm going to do. So I just packed up everything and in a complete leap of faith, just drove to California. And I was like, let's try open mic comedy and see what happens.
1: A quarter-life crisis.
2: Yeah.
1: That's how it all started. Wow. I can't wait to hear the rest of the story there. So, Keith, shifting gears to you for a sec. So, before your reversion to the faith a few years ago and you taking to social media to evangelize, you were an actor in the secular sphere, but you also spent some time in one of the most famous improv acting and bastions of comedy in the world, Second City in Chicago. Can you tell us about that experience?
3: Yeah. When I went to Arizona State University, I was part of a sketch comedy group. And after we graduated, we're like, what are we going to do? Well, the next thing you do is you go either to L.A., New York, or Chicago. And, you know, you mentioned it. Chicago is kind of like the Mecca or the Holy Land of sketch comedy and improv. And so made my way over there, studied at Second City, got into the conservatory program. And that's really when I figured out how much of an issue I have of pride, because in the initial classes you take before you get into the conservatory program is that there's no rules. Break the rules. Go ahead. Nothing. Everything is free game. And then into the conservatory program, there's all these rules, and I didn't like that. So I dropped out.
1: You dropped out. So. The comedy was too rigid, but obviously you still had that spirit for comedy. But yeah, I guess you were simply, you know, maybe more of a free spirit there.
3: Yeah, like that's a great way to put it.
1: Yeah, a free spirit. And it was just going to be some time later before you finally found that outlet in the realm of evangelization. So praise God for that. Brian, back to you. For the sake of some of our audience that may not use social media or know your page and see your content, can you explain to us what a meme is? And kind of its history, and why do you think memes are so popular online, especially with young men?
0: Well, a meme is just simply an image or a short video that tries to convey a relatable idea, experience, or thought. And we've been making memes since, you know, the Egyptians, I guess.

0: They got pictures all over their walls, but you know, I use them to poke fun at heresies, bad ideas, and I like to educate and inspire this new, increasingly visual generation. Young men these days, they hunger for truth, and they seek out content that sort of makes them feel like they're not completely insane in a world that's gone mad. So that's my ultimate goal, really, is to just encourage others and to educate them a little better than, you know, whoever failed them in the past.
1: And you have said, right, that that your majority demographic on your profile is mostly young men?
0: Yeah, it's about 70% men.
1: Wow.
0: About between 18 and 30.
1: And that's incredibly noteworthy, because a lot in the evangelization space have admitted that it can be a little bit more difficult to reach young men, but you're not having that problem at all. And so it's interesting to see, like, what is working, what the sort of wit and humor, but it's still filled with faith and obviously still pointing them to Christ and the church, and yet it is still effective. So it's worth highlighting that. That's quite astounding. So Steve, shifting gears to you again, let's pick up with your story from where we left off. Can you tell us how you followed a popular comedian and turned the attention away from yourself and to God?
2: Yeah, it's one of my favorite stories from my years at the Comedy Store. About 10 years ago, there was a comedian by the name of Louis C.K., who was at the time the most popular comedian in the world. He had a critically acclaimed and popular TV show on FX, and he was selling out like Madison Square Garden whenever he wanted to, that type of venue. So he popped into the Comedy Store, which is only about the original room there was probably about only 180 seats. So when a celebrity of that stature walks into a room, people automatically get excited, and it was a surprise visit for the audience. And they had that, like, joy kids have on Christmas morning. They were like, I can't believe it's him. Like, when they announced his name, you know, it was a big deal when the piano player would just write down the name of the next comedian and hand it to somebody. That's when the audience knew they were getting a surprise. And they said, who's next? Louis C.K. And the audience went crazy. He was popped in. So my spot, I was at the comedy club, but I wasn't supposed to perform for like an hour or so later. And there was a bunch of comedians slated to perform behind Louis. So Louis goes in unannounced, does about an hour's worth of material. The audience is thrilled. And the piano player was sort of like the stage manager, my buddy Jeff, God rest his soul. And I'm in the back of the room dying laughing and, you know, enjoying Louis. And I'm like, who's going to have to follow this? And he goes, you. I'm like, I have to follow this? I have to follow Louis C.K.? What about all the other comedians that were ahead of me on the list? So when Louis was finished with his set, he turned to Jeff and he said, who's next? And Jeff said, Steve Simone. And Louis said, who? And the whole audience laughed because it was a genuine, like, who is this guy? And then when the audience laughed, Louis did something that was so kind and so charitable. And that sticks out in my head as a very important thing in this story, because Louis's act was built upon his lack of faith and not knowing God and not believing in God. And almost that night, he admitted to almost being jealous of people that have a relationship with God. But there was this, you know, the Holy Spirit, Christ was in him, because Louis said, who? Steve Simone. And the whole audience laughed. And then Louis said, hey, don't laugh. Let me tell you something. You're at the world famous Comedy Store. This is a very difficult club to have the right to perform, because it took me many years to be able to walk out on this stage. So if Steve is good enough for the Comedy Store, he's good enough for you, and he's good enough for me. And in fact, I'm going to sit in the back of the room and watch him perform. I ask you to show him the same respect that you've shown me, ladies and gentlemen, Steve Simone. So I walk out on stage and I tell the audience what literally just happened. I was like, who's got to follow this? And they were like, you. And the whole audience laughed because they knew it was a genuine moment. And then I said, Louis might not believe in God, but just hearing him say my name is proof to me that he's real. And I was like, I'm so thrilled to be in this moment with you guys. And eventually I had a 15-minute set.

0: and it ended in a standing ovation. It's one of my favorite memories from the Comedy Store.
1: Praise God. The fact that you the fact that you had the courage to talk about God in a space like that, especially following a guy like Louis C.K., who's known for being the opposite, and he almost providentially says these incredibly kind words to you, and then you bring God again into that moment. What a witness that must have been to everybody sitting in the audience. How many people do you think were there that night?
0: That night, probably about 180. It was a sold-out show, but small room.
1: Yeah, so there's 180 people. What a witness that would have been for them. And I know that that's not the last time that you have brought God into what you're doing and have made it ultimately about Him, which is the greatest testimony of all of this. So thanks for that beautiful story, Steve. And Keith, there's a famous quote regarding vocation that goes, "Vocation is where our greatest passion meets the world's greatest need." And you stepped into the Catholic memes and reels world at a point in our recent history that they were perhaps needed the most during the pandemic, when people were alone, confused, and hungry for meaning, and perhaps more perhaps than they ever had been before. Can you tell about how your desire to use your talents for performance and comedy became unleashed in that time, where you were able to use your free spirit that had been kind of repressed in Second City? You were able to use it more freely now at this time.
2: Yeah, I mean, I was one of those people that was desiring something that I became doing. So it was that in itself, but then also, you know, I was with a talent agency at the time, and things slowed down dramatically as far as auditions went. And once things started to pick back up a little bit after, like 2021, you had to be vaccinated to audition for just like being an extra. And I'm like, pass. So, you know, we ended things amicably with my talent agency. And I thought, well, this is a perfect time because now I can focus on the Instagram stuff and really sharing humor, but doing it in a way to also uplift the faith.
1: Beautiful. And you certainly did that. And you quickly grew a large following because you started from when you started Grassroots Catholic, it obviously started zero. And now you're at, what, almost 60,000? It happened pretty quickly.
2: Yeah, I took a screenshot of the first 10 people, and I did a celebration for 10 people at one point, just because I didn't think anything was going to happen. I'm like, yeah, people are going to follow this, maybe like 5 or 10, my parents, obviously. But I wasn't expecting it to take off to this amount of people. So.
1: Right, exactly. I'm sure. Yeah, exactly. I'm sure it was a surprise, but everyone's grateful for that surprise. So, Brian, why do you think Catholicism is viral? And Catholicism is viral in the sense of it goes beyond barriers. So why has it been so popular, do you think?
3: Well, I try to start with relatable content, stuff that, you know, your average person can identify with. And they share this with people that are friends of theirs. And sometimes it's a subject that's not overtly Catholic, and it'll just get shared and shared and shared. And then eventually, you know, there's like tens of thousands of people that have seen this. And then they look at my page and they see the more educational stuff, the more spiritual stuff. And, you know, it catches people. I don't know. It's like a hook for, you know, a large crowd, just a huge crowd of people.
1: Yeah, it seems like you're able to make a meme out of all of the funniest moments of life. You know, whether it's you know, making fun of how parents feel when their kids are acting like insane people at mass, and you capture a movie character like Gollum from the Lord of the Rings and comparing that to our kids acting like crazy people at mass or whatever it is. It's like you just make people relate to it. It's like, yep, I've experienced that exact same thing. And

0: It's amazing how you're able to bring pop culture and characters that people are familiar with, and relating it to people's experience, and then casting it all through a Catholic lens, and people are really drawn to that. Even the ones who are not already Catholic, makes it incredibly relatable. And so Steve, what drove you to making clean comedy? I mean, you're someone who has, appeared on Comedy Central before, so you've done the whole secular comedy scene, but
1: Yes.
0: you've gradually moved into clean comedy, and how you've gotten to that point is a fascinating story. Can you share it with us?
1: Yeah, I mean, it was a gradual process. Like, I still consider myself, like, I'm out there in the secular world, right? Like, I'm a comedian that happens to be Catholic more than I'm a Catholic comedian. Does that make sense? And in those clubs, I started off like everybody else, and I was just trying to make people laugh. That was the first step, like, just whatever it takes, just make people laugh. But slowly over time, I started to get closer to God, and that had a profound effect in my life. Like, what about integrity? Like, what about being the same person in prayer time as I am at work time? So that was in the back of my head. And like I said, it was a gradual process. But the first real eye-opener for me was when I released my first comedy album about 10 years ago. And it was finally something tangible to show my parents. I'd been in LA like 14 years. And I'm like, here's an hour's worth of material. Went to the top of the Google Play charts, iTunes charts. It even charted on Billboard. But the problem was the language wasn't really family friendly. And it wasn't filthy or dark or, but there was a couple words that I shouldn't have used. And I remember my mom not being able to play it for her friends. And that hurt me a little bit. And then I remember a friend of mine, my Catholic nerd buddy Tony, was like, this is funny, but the language, buddy. And I never really made that connection. Like, I was just like, oh yeah, why did I use that language? And then I started to get involved with Children's Hospital in Los Angeles. And through God's grace, I was able to be involved with Children's Hospital almost as if I were a celebrity, but I really wasn't a celebrity. Like, I'm not Denzel Washington. You know what I mean? So I was really mindful of, like, uh-oh, if they do a back, I don't want anything to prevent me from doing this work. I don't want to give anybody an excuse to say no. So it was like, clean up your act, literally. And then around that time for Lent, I really prayed on what I should give up for Lent. And so I gave up using potty language on stage. And it was amazing. I didn't need it. So then I was like, wait, I'm still getting laughs. And my act's clean. And that was kind of a competitive advantage being at the Comedy Store, because my friends are the funniest people in the world. They're way funnier than me. But I was like, they also have, a lot of them probably have kids. So maybe they could play my album in the car with their kids. So I decided to release an all clean album. I dedicated it to my mom because I felt so bad she couldn't share the first one with her friends. So I celebrated moms on the album and motherhood, and it was completely clean. And then it changed my career because they could play it on satellite radio on Sirius's Laugh USA, which is the family-friendly channel. So it was really a blessing in disguise.
0: So it seems like your path to discovering the effectiveness of clean comedy came by way of you being hurt that you didn't maybe have access to bring joy to all the people that you wanted to. And you saw it as being perhaps a barrier, and realizing that having an act that even children can listen to can
1: Yeah.
0: bring the same joy even to adults. And you're like, well, this works, so let's keep on doing it. And
1: Yes.
0: God eventually brought you to that point over time. Praise God.
1: Yes. Praise
0: Praise
1: the Lord.
0: God. Yeah. And so, Keith, do you ever have people reach out to you to ask you about your content or ask you for advice, like in the comm boxes on Instagram or in the DMs and things like that, especially people who are interested in the faith that are not currently practicing Catholics?

0: Yeah, I mean, it's there's a lot of different people that will message me, and it could be based on like, hey, how do you make this real? How do you make this video? What type of software do you use to, hey, I'm thinking of becoming Catholic, but I'm still trying to get over this, this, and that. So it's a variation, and I'm sure Brian gets the same kinds of messages day in, day out as well. But it's really humbling because people are coming to you. They're opening themselves up to a complete stranger that has no idea who they are and is asking for advice. And it's like putting all this pressure on us, like, well, maybe we should talk to a priest about this question that you're bringing up instead of some dad who has a smartphone in his office, right? So it's really humbling. And it's nice to be able to help people that may not feel comfortable talking to anybody else about their faith.
1: Brian, can I ask you the same question? Do you ever have people reach out to you in the same way to ask you about the faith, or, you know, people who are kind of lost and searching for answers?
2: Yeah. Every day I have people that contact me, you know, they just, a lot of people don't know what to do, and especially with times just so dark and, you know, depressing out there, things are kind of rough, looking kind of rough. And I have a lot of people, especially like more scrupulous, you know, younger men and guys that struggle with OCD and anxiety and stuff like that. They're looking for comfort, you know, and I myself, you know, I struggled with those things, and the sweet Lord was always a comfort. But one of the only refuges that I could find was humor itself. So I just, you know, I try to brighten people's moods and get them through the day.
1: So you're bringing people some of the same consolation that you were given, and spreading that to thousands of people all over the country, if not the world. It's amazing how social media gives us the ability to reach people, thousands and thousands of people that otherwise we never would be able to. It used to be that you did have to have access to a large audience, like Praise Be to God's Steve has had with his large comedy auditoriums. But now it's like anybody, if you have that voice, you have that talent, you can grow a just as large of an audience just because of social media. And God can use your same wounds to bring that same blessing that you've received to people that otherwise you wouldn't have been able to. So glory to God. So Steve, similar question. I know that you've had more, you know, face-to-face interactions maybe because of your stand-up routines, but you're also on Instagram, you're also on social media. Mm-hmm. So in all those different ways, do you ever have people reach out to you about your content to ask you for advice and mentorship?
3: Well, the most humbling thing is when people reach out and say thank you. And they'll share a little of their testimony, what they're going through, or why comedy was a healing for them. And when I get those messages, I'm just like, Lord, who am I that you would use me to help people get through dark moments? That's like such a blessing. I can't even, that's like the greatest thing ever to help somebody. But I have had, because I am out there in the world, you know, I will get messages from people that don't have any faith at all, but they know they need something. So that generally, you know, I can't really address that in a quick, short message. So if I get one of those messages, you know, I'll share my cell phone number and I'm like, let's jump on a call. Let's say a prayer together. And that's, you know, the coolest thing ever. I'm just a comedian, but if I could bring somebody closer to God, like, wow, that's something more powerful than laughter.
1: Just a comedian. Well, obviously I think, the lesson learned from this show today is that comedy and humor has a great deal of power to break down barriers for people, to ultimately help to break down the walls around their hearts, to lighten the mood, to give them joy, and ultimately to help them to want to seek more truth. Thanks be to God. So I want to end this show with all of you today with some challenges for our viewers. Keith, what challenge would you like to give people? In light of everything that we talked about today, how can

0: you challenge people to take some of these lessons that they can apply to their lives?
1: A challenge I'd say is to not to be so serious on social media. Like, it's a great place, but people take things a little bit too seriously, and maybe they go into the comments section and they just unload. So maybe before you write something that you probably regret, say a Hail Mary before you post that comment.
0: Pray before you speak or tweet or write anything on social media. That's excellent advice. Brian, we don't have much more time left, so I think we're going to have to end with you. What is your challenge that you want to share with everybody today?
2: Well, I actually took that quite literally, so I designed an actual challenge. And it's a challenge I've always given people, and it's in the spirit of St. Lawrence and his humor and his death. He was burned to death, but he laughed about it the entire time. And so my challenge was actually to eat something excessively spicy and to offer it up for the souls in purgatory.
0: Eat something excessively spicy and offer it up to the souls in purgatory. I have literally never heard that spiritual penance advice, but that is fantastic. What a great way to end the show, Brian. Thank you again, Brian, Steve, and Keith, for being with us today. We'll be back soon for round two of this topic of faith and humor. And thank you for joining us today on the Catholic Sphere. Do not forget to join us next week with our host, Father Joseph, right here on the Catholic Sphere. See you next time.

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3: The Angelus.
4: In the name of the Father, and the Son, and the Holy Ghost. Amen. The angel of the Lord declared unto Mary, Hail Mary, full of grace, the Lord is with thee. Blessed art thou among women, and blessed is the fruit of thy womb, Jesus.
5: Holy Mary, Mother of God, pray for us sinners, now and at the hour of our death. Amen.
4: Behold the handmaid of the Lord.
5: Be it done unto me according to thy word.
4: Hail Mary, full of grace, the Lord is with thee. Blessed art thou among women, and blessed is the fruit of thy womb, Jesus.
5: Holy Mary, Mother of God, pray for us sinners, now and at the hour of our death. Amen.
4: And the Word was made flesh.
5: And dwelt among us.
4: Hail Mary, full of grace, the Lord is with thee. Blessed art thou among women, and blessed is the fruit of thy womb, Jesus. Pray for us, Holy Mother of God,
5: that we may be made worthy of the promises of Christ.
4: Let us pray.

Coming up next, a celebration of Holy Scripture with Francis Hogan on EWTN Catholic Talk Radio for Britain and Ireland.

My friends, this is our third meditation on the theme, the Acts of God, in this book that we call the Acts of the Apostles. At the end of our last session, we looked at the great miracle of the explosion of grace that happened after Peter's first sermon, and therefore we know it was Jesus speaking through Peter. And it was also an incredible sign to Peter and to the apostles that Jesus really was with them and intended to be with them all the way, and that it was his power that was going to be working in them. Now, it wasn't just the explosion of grace that was a miracle that was worked then. Another miracle happened almost immediately afterwards that is just as unbelievable, and that is that most of these people who converted from Judaism to Jesus, therefore putting aside all their prejudices and all that they had ever believed, in one sense, and putting aside also the fact that they probably shouted for his death on Good Friday, they received a grace that was totally astonishing, and that is, St. Luke tells us in Acts 2 from verses 42 to 47, that they formed a religious community. That's our language. They wouldn't have said religious community. They formed a real community. They gave up their possessions. They lived in common. They lived a life of prayer. And they spent their days in the Word of God, the scriptures, the celebration of Eucharist, that's our language again, they initially called it the breaking of bread, and in service to others. In other words, in an absolutely 100% commitment to Christ. It's an incredible miracle. For human beings to actually give up their house, their home, their possessions, their livelihood, absolutely everything, to live in common, you don't have to know an awful lot about religious community to know that living in common with other adults is martyrdom. Even if you're married to them, it can be martyrdom. It's just living with adults is extremely difficult because everybody develops in their own way. So this is an incredible miracle. And while the community is getting stronger and stronger and going deeper and deeper in prayer and in commitment to Christ, we're told that the many miracles and signs worked through the apostles made a deep impression on everyone. These men have been totally transformed. Absolutely. There's no further hesitancy. There's no further questioning. The men that we knew from the Gospels appear not to be here because they're completely new and completely changed. These are the miracles I want to point out to you because people don't see them. And if we don't acknowledge them as the miracles that they are, how can we let God work a comparable miracle in us? Because he can, and he will, if we want it. Because at this stage, they actually wanted it. And these people actually gave up their goods and shared everything in common, which was an incredible thing. And day by day, Luke says, more and more people were added to them. So there was something about this body of believers that said to the people of Jerusalem, that is the holiest thing you'll ever see. That's the most incredible thing you'll ever see. This whole crowd of human beings living in peace and in unity and in prayer and in charity and in kindness and all the gifts of the Spirit and all the fruits of the Spirit. So they recognized that God was with them. The problem that the Jewish people would have had is that if they came to believe in Jesus, that they would feel they were left out. They'd lost it. They'd lost their opportunity. And the thing that Peter says to them is, no, you haven't lost anything. You haven't missed anything because, like ourselves, you didn't understand the face of the Redeemer. But at least come to know him in his risen, wonderful, glorious state.
And actually, it is a greater privilege to know Jesus.

Jesus in his glorious risen state than it was to know him in the days of his incarnation. And that's the privilege that you and I have as our daily affair. So this miracle of peace and unity and everything, I just want to show you from a few quotes that I'm going to take from the scriptures, that this is a fulfillment not only of Jesus's teaching, but also of the law of Moses. If you take Leviticus 27, for example, you shall be holy because I am holy, says the Lord. Not only were they not giving up the greatest things that were in the Mosaic law, they were discovering them. They were discovering how to live it. Also, Leviticus 19:18, you shall love your neighbour as yourself. Well, loving your neighbour as yourself is really dramatic when you give up house and home and family and absolutely everything else, and you hand over everything to the community to be used in a way that you don't have any control over. I would be impressed by that, would you not? Deuteronomy 6, verses 4 to 10. Hear, O Israel, the Lord our God is one Lord, and you shall love the Lord your God with all your heart and with all your soul and with all your mind and with all your being. This is what they're doing in this community. So they are living the scriptures, or they are a living demonstration of what it is like to have the word of God on earth now incarnate in the church. Wow. Here's a miracle for you. Now incarnate in the church. In John 13, verses 34 and 35, Jesus said, I give you a new commandment. Love one another in the same way as I loved you. So also must you love one another. By this love that you have for one another, everybody will know that you're my disciples. And it became quite extraordinary in the early church that people used to say, look at those Christians, how they love one another. We wake up, you see, to realize that we're members of the same body, that we're the same family of God, that everybody around us are brothers and sisters. And you behave accordingly. In Luke 12, verses 22 to 32, one of the things Luke says to us there is, set your hearts on the kingdom of God, and all your needs will be given to you. They also lived the Beatitudes, which you find in Matthew 5, verses 1 to 12. Blessed are the meek, blessed are the poor, blessed are those who suffer for the sake of the kingdom. And so there's an extraordinary miracle that we're inclined to pass by, and we're inclined to say, well, that's just a summary of the way they were living. But the way they were living was a demonstration of the fact that God was very present and very active among them, because otherwise you couldn't produce the fruit of love, joy, peace, patience, kindness, goodness, trustworthiness, meekness, gentleness, chastity, and self-control. Fruits of the Spirit. Galatians 5, I think it's verse 22. So now I want to bring you into chapter 3 of this wonderful book, and we're introduced immediately to another miracle. And this one is very dramatic. In John 14:12, Jesus said, I tell you solemnly, whoever believes in me will perform the same works as I do myself. Even greater works, because I am going to the Father. Now, we've already come to touch the fact that Jesus' ministry continues in and through the apostles. And so we're not going to be terribly surprised then when you come across a dramatic miracle. Why do I say it's dramatic? Because it's like the miracles of Jesus. It's not just a physical miracle. It's also a prophetic action. And in this prophetic action, the future of the church is revealed.
And so this miracle

is not only something good to the person who received it, it's a revelation for Peter and John. It's a revelation for the whole church for all time as well. Therefore, I call it great. So let's come into chapter 3 from verse 1. Once when Peter and John were going to the temple for the prayers at the ninth hour, 3 o'clock in the afternoon, the hour of mercy. It happened there was a man being carried past. He was a cripple from birth. And they used to put him down every day near the temple entrance called the Beautiful Gate, so that he could beg from the people going in. Why would he sit there? Because people going into the temple are the good ones. You'd expect them to have more heart than others. When this man saw Peter and John on their way into the temple, he begged from them. Both Peter and John looked straight at him and said, "Look at us." He turned to them expectantly, hoping to get something from them. But Peter said, "I have neither silver nor gold, but I will give you what I have. In the name of Jesus Christ the Nazarene, walk." Peter then took him by the hand and helped him to stand up. Instantly his feet and his ankles became firm. He jumped up, he stood, and he began to walk. And he went with them into the temple, walking and jumping and praising God. Everyone could see him walking and praising God, and they recognized him as the man who used to sit begging at the Beautiful Gate of the temple. They were all astonished and unable to explain what happened. Now, you have something wonderful here. Peter and John are walking down the street, but they're not the Peter and John you used to know. They're two completely transformed human beings. Not only that, but they were made priests recently. And even more recently, they had the outpouring of the Holy Spirit upon them. They are completely new people in Christ. So they're walking down the road together. In the resurrection accounts of the Gospels, they always put Peter and John together. Why? Because Peter represents the authority and the magisterium of the church and the teaching authority of the church. John represents the church in its interiority, the spiritual side of the church. And so these two must be together if the church is to really function. So you see them in the early days of the church absolutely together, because that message has got to be put across. Later, of course, their apostolate separated them. And as they approached the temple for prayer time, even in Judaism, 3 o'clock in the afternoon was the hour of mercy, because it was the time when Abraham sacrificed his son Isaac. And when Jesus died at 3 o'clock in the afternoon, it was the fulfillment of that offering that Abraham had made. Because what happened to Abraham was also a prophetic action pointing to the offering that the Father made of his son on Calvary. So as they approach, they see a man who is unable to walk, and he's sitting with his back to the temple and his begging bowl to the world, and all he's looking for is a few coppers. He's not looking for answers. He's not looking for life. He's not looking for transformation. He's not looking for anything. He just wants a few coppers so that he can go away and buy himself something to eat or whatever. That man represents the nations of the world and is very much representing them today, where they've got their backs to the church. They don't care what's going on in the church. And they've got their begging bowls to the world. All they want is money. Because if they've got money, they can do this and they can do that and they can do the other, and they can enjoy themselves and have a great life and big houses and big cars and airplanes and all kinds of stuff. But they're not looking for transformation, and they're not looking for heaven, and they're not looking for God. Therefore, this man represents the spiritual poverty of humanity. And the two men walking towards this utterly poor

wounded human being. Now, the wounding is more in the spirit than in the flesh, because you can be crippled and go to heaven. So there's nothing wrong with being crippled, if I can put it spiritually. And the two men walking towards this man are poor people in terms of money. I've neither silver nor gold. They've nothing in terms of possessions, because they are following Jesus. They're going to be traveling missionaries for the rest of their days. And if you're going to be a traveling missionary, you can't have much baggage. I know, being there. So they have nothing of the earth's goods. The apostles don't have houses, they don't have possessions, they don't have money, they don't have anything like that. But their hands are not empty. They only appear to be empty. Their hands are full of spiritual riches, and they're full of the authority of Jesus Christ, Lord and Master of the universe, seated at the right hand of the Father. And so an incredible thing happens, because the wounded man offers his impoverished, empty hand to them, looking for something, and Peter offers his very rich, empty hand to the man. And what is exchanged between them is something of spiritual riches, not of material riches. And what is given to the man is his life, the ability to get up and live a new life. What is given to him is resurrection. What is given to him is the freedom to go into the house of God, knowing that you're a child of God and that it is your place, and that you can have communion with God, and that eventually Peter will take you by the hand and take you into heaven as well. So Peter may not have realized it at the time, that this was a prophetic action also on his part, in which he and John, that's representing the whole church, were to take nation after nation after nation by the hand and give them this spiritual resurrection, so that they could stand up and walk and leap and jump with joy as children of God, no longer lost in just a material universe, no longer just living at the level of the flesh, but that they could discover that they are spiritual people as well, and that they could enter into the kingdom of God, that they could be whole and complete human beings. That was the incredible gift from the so-called empty hand of Peter and John. The riches that are given to us are spiritual. The world doesn't appreciate them, because it can't see them, it can't measure them. It can't, therefore, if you like, put a price on it. But we will meet a man who thinks he can put a price on it. Of course, you have to meet them, you know. And so you're looking here at the fact that people can no longer see Jesus physically, but they're seeing him invisibly through the actions of the church. They're saying, this is exactly what he did. This is exactly what he said. This is the same fruit that he produced. Therefore, these people are somehow in him, and that's correct. And he is somehow with them. You see, Jesus said, if two of you gather together, I am there. So Peter and John walking down the street, Jesus was with them. Jesus is with us in any gathering. You don't have to screw yourself up to sort of believe it. It's fact. Just like it's fact that there's oxygen in the air. If there wasn't, you and I would be dead. And we're dead without him as well. We're dead spiritually without him. So they fulfilled something that Jesus said in John chapter 5, and that is that the hour is already here when the dead, meaning the spiritually dead, will hear the voice of the Son of God, but they're hearing it through the church. And all who hear it, that is, that they actually take it into their innermost being, all who hear it will live spiritually. So this is a genuine spiritual resurrection. And the apostles are being shown by this very action that they

they are to consider that their work in the world is not material things, it's not houses, it's not possessions, it's the exact opposite of the way that people are living in the material world. That they're coming from the spiritual world, that they are bringing life and grace and hope and life with them. It's a very wonderful thing. So you don't expect the crowds that gather around this man to really understand what Peter has done. So Peter has to explain to the crowds, because the crowds will now put Peter and John on a pedestal. You know what we're like. One minute you're down in the dumpster, an absolute nobody, and then you do something spectacular and all of a sudden you're up there and they're all worshipped and everything and all the rest of it. Crazy stuff. So Peter has to explain, because if Peter explains, then the other wounded people and those who are spiritually crippled in the crowd can come to the Lord and they can be released, because Jesus said he came to set the captives free. So everyone came running towards them in great excitement to the Portico of Solomon, as it is called, where the man was still clinging to Peter and John. Now, it's very interesting that the man ran into the temple first, because that's what everybody knew. And then he realized the life isn't there. The life is out here with these two men. I didn't receive anything in there. I received it from these two men. So he came out and he clung to them. That means that he wants to be part of the church. And so Peter discovers himself now as the great shepherd among the sheep. And so he was preaching officially to Jerusalem, to the city and to the world on Pentecost Day, but now he's preaching officially to the little people, the ordinary people. And so he has got to do what Jesus did. When you go to the Gospel of St. Mark, for example, you find that every single time that Jesus met the ordinary people, he taught them the word, he taught them the word, he taught them the word, he taught them the word. Why? Because there's almost nothing that can go wrong that can't be put right by teaching the word of God. And if we neglect the word of God, we are really responsible for the effect it has on the people. So here is the shepherd among his sheep. Now, Peter would have initially felt uncomfortable, because the only time he was ever in this kind of a crowd was when Jesus was doing the preaching. And Jesus had worked the miracle. And now he worked the miracle, if I can put it that way, and he's in the centre and he has to do the teaching. So he sees himself standing exactly in Jesus' shoes. It must have been utterly amazing initially. But he says to them, "Why are you so surprised at this? And why are you staring at us? As though we had made the man walk with his own power and holiness." Well, if I was present in the crowd, I would have said, "Peter, I'm staring at you because I can't believe what I'm looking at. The last time I saw you, you were cringing in a corner and you were afraid to even acknowledge you were a disciple. You wouldn't have anything to do with suffering and you wouldn't have anything to do with the cross and you wanted everything your own way. The person I'm looking at now is a complete miracle. And it's because you have been so completely changed that you can work these miracles." That's what I would say if I was in the crowd. Well, what Peter is saying to them is, please don't think we can do anything. He knows only too well they're incapable of everything. But you see, if you know you're incapable of everything, you can let Jesus do it. If you think you're capable of something, then your own pride and arrogance takes over. And you have to be toppled, you see. But Peter is giving the praise where praise is due. And by telling them that it is Jesus who worked the miracle, he's saying to them, you don't see him, but he's here. Look at what he's just done. Now listen to what he's going to say, and Peter again is going to lend his voice to the Lord, which I think is fantastic. Hope you lend your voice to the Lord every now and then. He says, "You're Israelites and Israelites," and he said, "You ought to understand these things," and he takes them on a little journey through the scriptures so that they can recognize Jesus. Okay, but in talking to the people, he does exactly the same thing as Jesus did. Jesus would be quite hard on the leaders and very compassionate on the little people. And so Peter says, "Look, I know neither you nor your leaders actually understood what they were doing. They had no idea what they were doing.
Peter learned that from Jesus himself, that Jesus was the one who said, "Father, forgive them. They don't realize."

is what they're doing. And here's Peter showing a compassion that's completely unnatural to him. Total grace. It is just absolutely wonderful. And so he brings them through until this group of people can now come through to the Lord. Isn't it wonderful? Can't you see the pattern, the way it's working? Transform one man, Peter, and then you transform many other people. And when they're transformed, they'll transform many other people. And when they all understand, none of us can work miracles, we've no problem. You just let Jesus do it. You and I need to let Jesus work the miracle of transforming us first. And then it's incredible what he can do. Thank you for joining us. Slán agus beannacht dé libh. Goodbye, and God bless you.

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0: Hello, and welcome to our program, Where God Weeps, a program where we speak about the situation of the suffering church around the world. Cameroon is a tropical, largely agricultural country and is often known as, quote, the hinge of Africa, due to its location lying at the junction of Western and Central Africa. The population, among the most urban in Western Africa, is equally diverse, with some 250 different ethnic groups. The Catholic Church has been present since evangelization began in 1890, and today Catholics number an estimated 3.2 million, roughly one-third of the total population of 23 million. The Church is one of the country's strongest institutions, operating a network of schools and hospitals, and Cameroonians take its views seriously. This responsibility is important in view of some of the more recent critical risks facing Cameroon: the radical Islamic group Boko Haram in the far north, instability along the eastern border with Central African Republic, and popular discontent in large cities. But it is an insurgency in Anglophone areas and a clumsy government response that is now the main threat to the country's stability. To tell us more, it's my great pleasure to welcome His Excellency Bishop Michael Bibi, the Auxiliary Bishop of Bamenda in Cameroon. Your Excellency, thank you for being with us here today in our program.
1: Thank you very much, Mark, for inviting me.

0: Your Excellency, you were born in Bamessing, which is also within the diocese of Bamenda. Can you tell us a little bit about your growing up? Were you also in a village life, or what was your what were the circumstances of your youth?
1: Yes, I have a very complicated beginning.

0: In the sense that my mother was living in town. I'm from a polygamous family.
1: What does that mean?
0: That means that my father was married to a first wife. Oh, my father was Presbyterian and got married to a Presbyterian, and he got my mother as a second wife, and my mother happened to be a Catholic. We have a house in Bamenda itself. My mother was staying there. I was delivered in Bamenda at the General Hospital. But my father comes from Bamising. My mother comes from another tribe called Bafut. But our compound where we live was in Bamenda. My father was a teacher in the Presbyterian Primary School in Bamising. So he will be there during the week. Then after that, he comes to Bamenda for the weekend. At the same time, during holidays, I was expected and the other family members to go to Bamising in order to leave, because we had a rice farm. I had to go to the farm to work myself. And when I began my primary school education, it was actually in Bamising. That is where I did class one and class two in the Presbyterian primary school. It's after that my father brought me to Bamenda, and I went to St. Joseph's Primary School in Big Mancon, where I did class two to class six,
1: And
0: class
1: then
0: three to six.
1: you
0: Then
1: continued
0: after that, I continued.
1: Your Excellency, you got the call to be a bishop in January of 2017. What was it like when you got the call?
0: Yes, when I was called, that the nuncio wanted to talk with me, I knew it was a normal call since I've been going to Yaoundé to do other transactions. And when I went,
1: You didn't think much about it.
0: I didn't think much about it because I was actually going to give him a document that he requested. And when I went, I was told that that is what the Holy Father has in mind.
1: And you
0: And he
1: went.
0: wanted me to give my yes or no. And it took me by surprise. And
1: Did you have to think about it?
0: of course, and the nuncio at that time gave me the opportunity to use his chapel and reflect about it and the answer I want to give. And when I went to the chapel, I had some time, a little bit confused though, because it was like a big surprise that came to me. And when I reflected over, the issue, I just said, I've been a priest already for 17 years, getting to 18, and I've given my entire life to serve the church. And if God thinks that unworthy as I am, He can call me to be a servant in the church through the Holy Father. I will give my yes, knowing that God will support me and give me the graces. So I came back, I told him, I will accept what the Holy Father wants. And that is how it all happened. And I was officially appointed on the 24th of January 2017, and my episcopal ordination on the 25th of March 2017.
1: And your brain has brought you this far.
0: We thank the grace of God has brought me this far, because I'm sure the support that God gives us through His graces helps us to accomplish things in His name.
1: Your Excellency, in Cameroon, there are 250 different, approximately 250 different ethnic tribes. The dominant tribe is the Bantu tribe. Can you tell us a little bit about the relationships of the tribal relationships? And does tribal relationship take precedence over faith and or politics? Which is the primary affiliation, if you will?
0: Yes, as you rightly mentioned, we have different tribes in Cameroon, and
1: What tribe are you, if I
0: I
1: might
0: come
1: ask?
0: from the Tikari tribe. I come from the Tikari
1: It's
0: tribe.
1: a smaller tribe, or and where is it located,
0: Well,
1: basically?
0: the Tikari tribe is a whole group of people that cover the whole of the Ngokitunjia division, and it's an area that is not mountainous as such. It's a plain, and in that Tikari tribe, there are divisions of different tribes. Like you come down to Bamising, we speak a different language. You go to Bamali, a different language.
1: So you can't even understand the language of a
0: Yes, you
1: neighboring
0: can.
1: tribe.
0: You will not understand it, but since most of them live in close association, they have marriages across. You can easily pick up what the other people are saying, but it really becomes difficult. But when you go like to the Boyo division, where you have, you know, the Kom tribe.

0: of them speak the same language. I happen to have worked there and I loved it, because wherever you found yourself in all the 8 or 7 parishes there,
1: it was the same all language. The same. Yes.
0: But when you are sent to work in other places like Menchum, or you are sent to work in Ngokutunja or Momo, they're all different tribes.
1: So when you have to travel, for example, to some of the outstations, do you need to sometimes bring a translator with you, or is it in the Diocese of Bamendi that you can make yourself understood in the language?
0: Yeah, we have a common, some sort of a deformed pidgin, English language, okay, that we call pidgin English, that nearly everybody in most of these tribes will understand. Maybe not perfectly if you look at the mothers and fathers in some of those rural areas, do not even understand the pidgin, but at least that is a medium that we use in order to cut across many of the people. But as far as the tribes are concerned, the tribes, they help to bring the people together, you know. But at the same time, when it comes to our religion, you see that the people are also united as far as their faith is concerned. They don't think very much whether you're coming from this tribe or you're coming from this other tribe. What is important is the faith that binds us together.
1: It must be a great festivity when the bishop comes. I mean, because how often would some of these outstations see the bishop? Maybe once a year?
0: Once after 2 years. Once after 2 years. As I mentioned, we have 46 parishes. For us to conveniently go through them when I go for pastoral visits. But what is important and interesting is that when you get there, the people are all there waiting for you. The joy of meeting the people of God. They are waiting for their pastor. You are coming to administer the sacraments to them. And what has actually marveled me, you know, for the 1.5 years I've carried out the pastoral ministry as a bishop, is the faith of the people.
1: Really?
0: When I see their faith, when I see their commitments, it becomes a great challenge to me and an invitation for me to also continue to grow in my own faith so that I can continue to strengthen them.
1: What kind of distance are we talking about, for example, for you to travel to visit? Is it a day? Is it 2 days? What kind of conditions are we talking about?
0: Yes, it varies according to the parishes. I'll give you an example. Let me go to Menchum Division. Since after my ordination last year, I happened to have visited most of the parishes in Menchum Division, except 2 of them at the center of Menchum. I've been to Benakuma. And leaving Bamenda to Benakuma is about 3 hours' drive on very bad roads. And once I reach Benakuma, I have to leave the car there. I get a motorbike, and a motorbike can take you up to a place called Mbamba. And from Mbamba, you can't continue with the bike.
1: You have to walk.
0: I have to keep the bike, and to get to a place like Mbekunyam, I have to walk for about 3 to 4 hours, you know, to reach the mission station there. And normally I can go and come back the same day. I must spend the night there. Then the next day I celebrate the sacrifice of the Mass with the people. And at the same time, I have the opportunity to administer the sacraments to them. Then after that, I trek back to Mbamba.
1: Back to your bike?
0: Yes,
1: back to the Jeep?
0: Get the bike back to the Jeep.
1: Yes.
0: And
1: Cameroon is a very wealthy country in terms of its minerals, iron ore, bauxite, gold, and so on. And yet, 48% of the population, officially, live beneath the poverty line. Can you explain a little bit what we're looking at in terms of this dichotomy between such a wealthy country and yet almost 50% of the population living under poverty line?
0: Yes, I think if we have a situation like that, it is because of lack of proper management of the resources. And Cameroon, like you have most African countries, we also have elements of corruption in the system. And because people do not think about the common good, they do not think about what is going to benefit everybody. You may have situations in which the resources that we have in the country that is supposed to be of help for every Cameroonian is being enjoyed by just some few people, together with their families and friends, and a greater number of the population.
1: Suffers.
0: Suffers. Oh.

0: or they live in a situation of abject poverty, which is what the church has continuously reminded all the church leaders, government leaders, the civilians, that it's good for us to practice justice, to think about the common good, and to use our resources in order to develop our nation. And if I think that if we're using our resources to develop our nation, it will not be the way it is now. And anybody that is given any position of responsibility thinks about what am I going to get for myself, for my family, and for my friends. They don't think about the common good. I think that's a very big challenge. It's just like when I was appointed bishop, I had some friends who said, oh, my brother is a bishop now. It means I'll eat church money. They think that becoming a bishop means that you take church money and give to them to eat. The church hasn't got, we have no money, and whatever money that is placed at the disposal of the bishop is money that is meant for the common good, for different things that the bishop is supposed to do as far as his pastoral ministry is concerned. I think if we try to stop corruption, if people have this, if we have a sense of the common good, we're going to use our resources for the good of every Cameroonian.
1: Now, the Catholic Church has been involved in the development of the Cameroon society since the beginning, with the starting of schools and hospitals. And presently, I believe, the Catholic Church in Cameroon runs about over 1,000 schools, primary and secondary, and about 8 hospitals. Is this the effort, let's say, the effort on the side of the Church to help alleviate poverty through education? And have you seen the fruits of this work of the church in this social area?
0: Yes, I think basically it is a right for every human being to go to school. And the Catholic Church actually cooperates with the government in order to see to it that holistic education is given to all Cameroonians. And if you were to look at the schools that we have in Cameroon, when the results of the general certificate of education comes out, you see
1: you're at the top.
0: The mission schools, they're always at the top because of the seriousness with which studies are carried out there. And the government considers the church as a very important partner as far as education is concerned. And when you look at the health services, I think we don't have only 8 hospitals. We have good number of health centers,
1: clinics, yes,
0: and all the rest. If we were to put all of that together, you know, you'll see that the church is also doing a lot as far as the domain of health care is concerned. And it is because the church knows that as far as human life is concerned, it's sacred, it's a gift from God, and sickness is a part and parcel of life. And when people are sick, it is good to have medical attention in such a way that it will help them to regain their health in order to continue to serve God wherever they find themselves. And the church understands that mission very, very well, and that is why...
1: And is highly respected for it.
0: Yes. If you go to most of this, none of the dioceses in Cameroon that doesn't have a health center, or a hospital, or a clinic. And when you go like on pastoral visits, when I always go for any pastoral visits, the first thing I want to hear is, we need more primary schools, we need a secondary school, we need health facilities, we need portable drinking water. So people always...
1: The basic necessities.
0: The basic necessities, and I think that is important. And of course, they'll always tell you, we need a church building where we can worship God, because majority of the parishes that you go to, you know, I'm really amazed with the faith of the people, as I mentioned, and the fact that they are willing to come together in order to pray. But if you look at some of the structures that they are inside,
1: it's not worthy of the sacraments.
0: Of the sacraments. Mm. So they'll always make those requests, and they want you to help, and we always note it down, knowing that in future if we have any possibility, we'll always share with those who can be of help to us.
1: Church is not only involved in education and healthcare, but also in other challenges. I mean, fully 1/3 of Cameroonians are Catholic.

0: You have a presence throughout the whole country, and there has been a recent crisis in Cameroon that started in October of 2016. Violence between the security forces and Anglophone separatists. Can you tell us a little bit about this so-called Anglophone crisis? Where did it start, and what is the picture of this today?
1: Yes, the crisis actually started in October 2016 when the lawyers made a demand because they wanted a translation of the OHADA, you know, law book into English. And in November 21st, the teachers thought the English subsystem of education is not the way it should be because seemingly the French system of education has some sort of amalgamated the English system and the value.
0: Just as a clarification for those who are with us on the program, that Cameroon is divided. You have the French, greater French part of Cameroon, and then the British part, which was colonized by Britain, English speaking, and hence this tension between the two. Yes. Sorry, I just wanted to introduce that so people know where we are.
1: Of course, the French part of it, they had the French system, and the English part of it had a British system. Mm. And within time, the impression was given that the British system was being dominated by the French system and almost completely assimilated, eradicated.
0: And the resentment has grown.
1: So that resentment has grown until the teachers brought out certain conditions that they wanted the government to react to in order for them, and they called a strike. And the strike was actually very, very effective. And at the end of the day, the government initiated dialogue with the lawyers and the teachers. The teachers and the lawyers form what is called a consortium, and they're discussing with the government, but unfortunately
0: it broke down.
1: The dialogue did not yield any fruits, because at the end of the day the consortium was banned by the government, the Minister of Territorial Administration, and the leaders were arrested.
0: And so it spiraled and spiraled and spiraled. And today, the situation is that you have over 40,000 people who have taken refuge in, for example, Nigeria, and another equal amount of internally displaced who have moved from, I believe, the French part into the English part and taken refuge there. So you have a population movement occurring as a consequence of this violence that is. So what is the status today, and how do we see this thing going forward?
1: Yeah, the way what is happening today is that we have a good number of refugees out of Cameroon, in Nigeria especially, and we have a good number of internally displaced persons who have actually left the regions of the north and southwest to other regions of Cameroon, or who are living with other members in the main cities of Bamenda and maybe Boya, Kumba, and Mamfe. And we're faced with this situation. I think the church has been very involved in the sense that since the beginning of the crisis, the church wrote a memorandum to the head of state, you know, explaining the problem and giving a way forward.
0: I believe even the church invited the president, Paul Biya, to come and to dialogue and to meet.
1: Well, what we did is that we sent a memorandum to him and explained the problem and a way forward. And all through, we've been expecting that a dialogue should take place. And the dialogue has been taking place, but seemingly not the way the people want it. Mm-hmm. I know the Prime Minister and Head of Government and some government ministers on different occasions that have come to talk with the population in separate groups to find out what is the problem all about, what can we do to solve the problem. Mm-hmm. And people have given their opinions. And at the same time, the government has taken some measures.
0: Mm-hmm. But still, the separatists are pushing for now a state of so-called Ambazonia.
1: Yes.
0: Is the idea is a completely separate state, only English speaking.
1: Yeah, I mean, what has been there is that the government took some concrete measures in order to solve the problems of the lawyers, to solve the problems of the teachers, and seemingly by the time the government took those measures, the people became more radicalized. Because when they're talking about dialogue, they're talking about the form of the state,

0: Federated state, two state federation, and some people started talking about secession and all the rest. The government said if there's going to be any dialogue, we cannot talk about federation, we cannot talk about secession.
1: No.
0: And what is happening now from what is on the ground, you see many people talking about secession, which means that they want a separate state, what they are calling Ambazonia. And of course, the crisis has gone to a very serious level, the way I see it now, from the point of view that human life is lost every day. The so-called Amber Boys, they come out, especially they attack the military, they behead some of them, they kill them, and they seize their weapons. They attack the gendarmerie brigades and police stations and take weapons. They attack prisons and free the prisoners. And on the other hand, too, the military, they attack them.
1: They react.
0: They react.
1: And
0: they
1: so
0: they burn down villages.
1: It's
0: innocent
1: spirals.
0: People are suffering. So, you know, it's become really complicated now.
1: Now, the church, because of the fact that you are present throughout the whole country, has been called to be an arbiter. Is this something that the church is considering, or what is the present status of the church within this question of dialogue?
0: Yeah, the church has not actually been called. The church, you know, living the reality on the ground, has written to the competent authority, but we have not been solicited by anybody.
1: I understand.
0: Yes, we've not been solicited by anybody. And I think if the church was given that responsibility by the government and the secession is to they accept, then the church can go ahead and see how that dialogue can take place. But if you look at what is happening and what they are saying, they don't want any dialogue to take place in Cameroon. They want it to be out of Cameroon. They want the UN to be there. They want these people to be there and all the rest. So for me, I think, as we always say, it's teaching time saves nine. If this problem from the very beginning, if it was taken seriously,
1: it would
0: and handled immediately, we would not be where we are today.
1: Now, what the church is doing, you have instituted days of worship and days of prayer for peace.
0: Yes, it's the duty and responsibility of the church to pray, especially when we have situations like this that we don't have any headway to come out of it. But we still believe that humanly speaking is impossible, but with God everything is possible. And our prayer and wish is that during this Friday adorations, people are continuously praying for peace. During our last meeting we had in August, we even proposed that each week the priest should celebrate Mass in time of war and social disturbance, you know, in order to continue to storm heaven with our prayers. And we invite all other nations to pray for us so that
1: this
0: may be resolved and that we may have a lasting peace, because it's painful. You know, a country where you have lived in and that has been a peaceful country. But for the past 2 years, we are seeing what we have not seen for years. You know, it really becomes difficult. I don't want the situation to degenerate into something else. We want it to be resolved and as soon as possible.
1: Your Excellency, on that note, a call for prayers. Thank you for having been with us today in our program.
0: Thank you very much. A pleasure is mine.
1: And thank you, ladies and gentlemen, for having been with us today in our program, talking with Bishop Michael about the situation in Cameroon. And if you'd like to know more about the story of Catholics there, how you might be able to help, I would encourage you to look at the contact information at the end of this program. And we look forward to seeing you next week. Take care.

0: We need to pray because God says to pray. We don't need to pray to change God's mind. We pray because that is our big connection to the Almighty. Do we need it? Like we need air? Like we need water? Yep. Because if, in fact, God is the ultimate reality, more reality than air and water, then we do need to pray as much as we need to breathe.
1: And now, the EWTN Family Prayer with Father Joseph.
2: 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Today we pray for women considering abortion. Heavenly Father, we worship you. You love the thought of each one of us and wanted us to exist. And so you knit us together in our mother's wombs. Share your love with those mothers who are considering aborting their unborn children. Dispel their fears, free them from pressuring boyfriends or parents, and give them joy in their motherhood. Spare them, Lord, from a life of regret, so that they may enjoy the satisfaction of a motherhood lived in love. Amen.
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11: 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You can also email us, ctc@ewtn.com is the address. Pedro Quiles, our producer. Matt Kabinski is our phone screener. Ace McKay handling social media monitoring and getting stuff to us here in the studio. I'm Tom Price along with Dr. David Anders.
12: Tom, how are you today?
11: Doing very well. How are you, my friend?
12: Oh, I'm doing decent, thank you.
11: Going to lead off with an interesting question here from Frederick, who emailed us this one. Is the Roman Catholic understanding of reality based on God's word and revelation? For example, atheists might have a theory of knowledge based on empiricism, while Protestants seem to believe in creation based on the book of Genesis. What say you?
12: Okay, thanks. So the Catholic worldview includes a very important role for reason and observation and empirical evidence. And it is a dogma of the Catholic faith that the doctrines of revelation and the doctrines of reason cannot conflict. If they seem to conflict, it means you've made a mistake someplace in your reasoning. And we don't necessarily assume the mistake is in the rational side. It might be in your theology, right?
11: Uh-huh.
12: I mean, I should say the empirical side rather than they're both rational, but you understand what I'm saying. So you kind of go back to the sources and you work it out until you find a reconciliation. And what that means in practice, I'll give you an illustration in history. So the ancient world, not just the Christian world, but the pagan world, thought that the sun went around the earth, right? The theory of geocentrism.
11: Mm-hmm.
12: And it seems pretty evident. I mean, you look up in the sky and there's the sun, starts over here, goes over there, goes down the other side. And when the Copernican hypothesis was floated, it not only did it run against basic intuition, it went against ancient science. It went against the Ptolemaic view of the universe, the Aristotelian view of the universe.

0: to see some hard evidence, man. And, of course, Galileo pushed this even farther. Cardinal Bellarmine, who was the chief Vatican doctrinal person at the time, said about Galileo, he said, look, I don't think the sun is at the center of the universe. And I don't think Scripture says that. But if you can show me some hard evidence that it's actually the sun at the center of the universe, then obviously what we'll have to do is we'll have to go back and reinterpret Scripture accordingly. Like, we're not going to deny the empirical facts once you show us the facts. Just please show us the facts. Once you show them, we're going to acknowledge facts, right?
1: Sure.
0: And so St. Thomas argues very much the same thing, and he goes more deeply into it. He addresses the question of whether or not God works by secondary causes. He addresses the question of whether or not empiricism has any value, whether induction has any value. And he rejects the theory that God is the immediate instrumental cause of all things. Because he says if that's the case, it destroys induction, it destroys science, it destroys empirical knowledge, right? And he's responding to the Islamic view that, fire doesn't burn cotton balls just burn in the presence of fire because God wills it, right? It's just sort of an arbitrary judgment of God. St. Thomas says, no, God actually works through secondary causes of which we can have empirical knowledge and from which we can rationally derive logical deductions. That's the way we come to know reality. Now, there are things that we can know from Revelation, like that God is a Trinity, for example, or that the Blessed Sacrament is really the true body and blood of Christ. These are not things that I can know by reason. They don't contradict reason, but I can't independently discover them.
1: Uh-huh.
0: I can't know the doctrine of human dignity from reason. I can't derive the idea of human dignity or human rights. I have to have a notion of our sort of divine vocation and our divine identity as children of God to come up with that. So I integrate what I know from Revelation into what I know rationally about the nature of the world to compose a worldview, and that's how Catholics operate.
1: Frederick, thanks so much for your email. Here's one now from Marla. Does the Church teach that people are innately good but commit evil acts, or that people are evil when they have committed evil acts?
0: Yeah, thanks. So what the Church tells us is that creation as such is good. Human nature as such is good. Human nature is wounded and it is weakened. And moral evil occurs when humans rationally deliberate about ends, about possible, objects of choice, and we select the lesser good over the greater good. And if you do so in a deeply disproportionate way, it can be profoundly evil. And I'll give you a concrete example. Pizza is good. Children are good. Choosing pizza over children would be wrong.
1: Yes.
0: Right? Nothing wrong with choosing pizza. But if you misalign your priorities sufficiently, then you can do grave evil. I mean, to put it more generally, pleasure is a good. Pleasure at all costs, right, in spite of human dignity, is often either pleasure or power, the pursuit of those things, which are not in themselves evil. But the misaligned, misproportionate pursuit of those things in the face of other greater goods like human dignity are the source of grave, grave moral evils. But evil is not a thing in the world. It's not a substance. It's the word we give to describe human acts that are misaligned with right reason.
1: Okay. Marla, thanks so much for your email. Hope that's helpful. And if you would like to send us an email for a future show, we have the address for you, ctc@ewtn.com, ctc@ewtn.com. 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

When he was 16 years old, my friend William was jumped into an El Salvadorian gang in East Los Angeles. 2 years later, he was sentenced to 16 years in prison for armed robbery. There, it only got worse. Armed with steel shanks and ties to the Mexican mafia, he ran the show behind bars, started a prison riot, and ended up in solitary confinement. That is where he met God. While in solitary, a chaplain gave William a copy of the New Testament.

0: Testament. With nothing else to do, he began to read the Gospels for the very first time. The prodigal son, the story of the woman caught in adultery, the death and resurrection of Jesus. Within days, he was completely transformed. He got out of prison early through a series of small miracles and started a gang outreach rehab program called Prevención y Rescate, which is still going strong today. Friends, no one is ever beyond hope because no sin is bigger than the mercy and power of God. This is Chris Stefanik from RealLifeCatholic.com on EWTN Radio.
1: This is a Pro-Life Minute with doctors Stephen and Gracie Christie.
2: Here's a real tough one, Steve. What about rape and incest?
3: Right, these are tough questions. The extremely rare cases of rape and incest are among the most common arguments made in support of abortion. It's an attempt to take the exceptional case and say it somehow applies to all cases, and that's just faulty logic, as we never make laws based on the exceptional case. I tell pro-choicers that if rape and incest, which account for less than 0.5% of all abortions, are really their argument for the right to abortion, then I congratulate them for being pro-life on the other 99.5% of cases. But the real argument we make, I'll leave to you.
2: Well, I tell them that the violence of abortion is no solution for the violence of rape. Where else do we solve one horrible thing with another equally horrible thing? A child is a child regardless of the circumstances of its conception.
4: Absolutely.
5: It's called the Communion here on EWTN with Dr. David Andrews. Almost gave you a promotion there. 833-288 is our phone number. 833-288-3986. 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Here's an email we received from Carl now. Carl says, if Mary had stepchildren by Joseph, would they have had a responsibility to care for Mary after Jesus died?
6: Yeah, thanks. I appreciate the question. I don't know what the first century Jewish cultural expectations were regarding children's care for step-parents. So I don't want to speak out of turn. That's not an area of history in which I'm an expert. I would assume so. I would assume that they would have that responsibility.
5: Okay.
6: Now, that doesn't preclude Christ in enjoining St. John with that responsibility, which he obviously did, right?
5: Yeah.
6: Mary becomes the care of St. John. And you don't know what happened to those stepkids. Maybe they believed in Christ and became disciples. Maybe they didn't. Maybe they rejected the whole thing. Maybe they left home and joined a rock band. I mean, who knows?
5: A little early for that.
6: Right.
5: Carl, thanks so much for your email. Here's one now from Wilmer. Wilmer says, when the final judgment happens, will people experience purgatory any longer?
6: No. So at the end, when Christ sort of closes the curtain, as it were, on the whole show, the final destination of humanity will be heaven and hell. And I've had people ask the show before. They say, well, what if somebody dies 5 minutes before the resurrection? And, and does that mean they get a 5-minute purgatory? How did they get off so easy, right? And to that, I would give the answer that we don't. So there is some kind of temporal succession in purgatory. It is not the same time stream that we're on, right? Even the scholastic theologians recognize that God does not experience the passage of time.
5: Okay.
6: We do experience the passage of time. Angels and separated souls are somewhere in the middle, you know, between divine timelessness and human temporality. They occupy a realm that theologians called aveternity or avum. That doesn't, the clock doesn't run exactly the same way. So you can't really do that kind of proportionate reasoning, right? Suffice it to say that justice will be done and everybody who goes to purgatory will, nobody's going to get off scot-free from purgatory just because the clock runs out, on the game.
5: Yeah. Okay. Hey, Wilmer, thanks so much for your email. Lines are open for you at 833-288-EWTN. 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It is called a Communion with Dr. David Andrews here on EWTN. All right, Lamar sent us an email. At the Last Supper, were the bread and wine transubstantiated?
6: You bet.
5: They were.
6: You betcha. Which means, fascinating,
5: yeah,
6: that

0: Christ held himself in his own hands.
1: What a concept.
0: Yep, he held himself in his own hands.
1: Wow, that is just beautiful. It is a call to communion. Here is an email we received from an anonymous listener. I was raised non-denominational Protestant. My wife and I have been married for 23 years, have had 4 children. The youngest of these is 16. I received a vasectomy shortly before his birth. My wife and I have recently joined the Catholic Church. Am I obligated to have that vasectomy reversed? I am now 44. She is 41.
0: You are not obligated to have the vasectomy reversed. It would be something to mention in the confessional, right,
1: yeah,
0: that you're sorry for, but you're not under a moral obligation to reverse it. Now, you know, I know guys in your situation that decide to follow a kind of discipline in their marital life as if they weren't sterilized, because they recognize that there's a logic to the church's teaching about contraception.
1: Mm-hmm.
0: And it has to do with the respecting the dignity of our bodies, the dignity of our spouses, the procreative ends of human sexuality, and so forth. And so they said, you know what, fertility is not going to impose this discipline on me, but I'll impose it on myself.
1: Okay. Appreciate that, and thanks so much for your anonymous email. Call to communion here on EWTN. Great question here from Sylvia in Aiken, South Carolina. She says, I love your program. I've always wondered why Jesus didn't speak Hebrew.
0: Who told you Jesus didn't speak Hebrew? I'm wondering about that, right? So the lingua franca at the time for Christ would have been Aramaic. So Christ clearly spoke Aramaic. According to the Gospels, he was able to read the sacred scriptures in Hebrew. To what extent was Hebrew spoken conversationally among Jesus' contemporaries? Probably not. It would at that point have become a literary language, a cultic language, very much like the way Latin is used in the Catholic Church today.
1: Mm-hmm.
0: But unlike Latin, which educated Catholics used to all know, educated Jews would have known Hebrew because they would have read in the synagogue, and Christ is clearly depicted as reading in the synagogue. So he spoke Aramaic. He seems to have been able to read literary Hebrew. He may very well have known Greek or been exposed to Greek, because Greek would be so widely used by the Roman population in Judea at the time, probably would have been exposed to Latin. Now, you know, we have to draw a couple other distinctions here. When we talk about Christ knowing or not knowing something, Christ as the divinity knows everything. So he would have known Hebrew and Greek and Mandarin Chinese, right? We've known everything. When we're talking about acquired languages that Christ would have been exposed to when growing up as a human being, that would have been taught him and that sort of thing, then we have to limit it to Aramaic and Biblical Hebrew and possibly Greek and maybe Latin.
1: Well, there you go. Sylvia, thanks so much for your email. Lines are open for you at 833-288-EWTN. If you have a question for Dr. David Anders, 833-288-3986. You can call or text. Here's a question now from John in Topeka. He says, I've been reading Dr. Brant Petrie's book on Jesus and the Jewish Roots of the Eucharist, in which he looks at the unbloody sacrifice through the lens of the bread of the presence with the flagons and the bowls of wine in the Holy of Holies with the Last Supper. Have you, Dr. Anders, had an opportunity to read this book? And what opinion would you have for use in explaining the history of the Eucharist coming from long-held Jewish traditions?
0: Okay, thanks. So I think Dr. Petrie is just fantastic and the bee's knees, and I recommend that everybody read him, all right? I do want to issue this caution. There is a kind of fascination that has caught modern American Catholic imagination in the last, say, 30 years,
1: uh-huh,
0: about studying Jewish ritual and bringing what we know about that to bear on understanding of the Eucharist. And there are some problems with that, all right? Here are some problems. First of all, the Old Testament is a lot more vague in its discussions of liturgy, right, than we would like. I mean, there are a lot of things about the Old Testament sacrificial system that we just don't know. You know, you'll go read the book of Leviticus, for example, or Numbers, and you'll see instructions like the following. Well, you know, when you need to do a sin offering, here's how you do it. And you're like, well, wait a minute, when do I need to do a sin offering? You know what I mean? Like, there's just unanswered questions,
1: yeah,
0: you know?
1: Yeah.

0: And there's just presumptions about the sort of an ongoing liturgical order that we've lost, right? What we do know about, say, the Jewish Seder from rabbinic tradition comes from centuries after the writing of the Gospels. Centuries. So it's quite anachronistic to take rabbinic Judaism as the standard against which you're going to understand first century Jewish Christian ritual. The model for understanding Christian liturgy in the first century is much more drawn from temple ritual, by the way, than it is from synagogue ritual. And in Catholic tradition, the way Eucharistic theology has been developed and articulated is typically the Jewish rites are muted, right? And so they're there. But the elaboration of Eucharistic theology in the Scholastics is in a completely different vein, right? So this is all interesting. A lot of it is speculative, and I think the best way to approach it is to see the Old Testament analogs not as direct sources as much as typologies. Mm. What I mean by that is, whenever we read the Old Testament, we're always going to come up with stuff, and we have the sense that, well, hey, this kind of reminds me of this Christian thing. Or I read this passage, and it evokes this sort of Christian realization. Mm-hmm. Those kinds of resonances are deeply appropriate, and we should draw them out to ourselves and other people when talking about it. This is similar to that. This reminds me of this. But to go from that to the statement, okay, well, here's this similarity. Therefore, this is what the Christian rite means, right? To limit your interpretation of the Eucharist to specifically by passages of the Old Testament where you think you found a connection, and you go, well, obviously, this is what's going on in the New Testament. No, it's not obvious. Like, the New Testament authors don't draw those connections. And so when we do so, we are acting speculatively. I think it's good to read them. It's good to think about them. It's good to have those moments of recollection where these Christian realities are evoked for us by the Old Testament. But don't press the evidence farther than it allows. That's the one caution I would give.
1: Okay, very good. John, thanks so much for checking in from Topeka. If you're ready now, let's go to the phones at 833-288-EWTN. Beginning with Granger, a first-time caller from Lincoln, Nebraska, listening on the Great Spirit Catholic Radio. Hello, Granger. What's on your mind today?
2: Hello. So a question or discussion came up in our men's group last night. We were talking about divinization. And so we were discussing, was the union between God and Adam and Eve pre-fall the same, or is it greater now that Jesus has reconciled us to God?
0: Yeah.
2: And called us into, yeah. So that's,
0: yeah, this is a great question.
2: Differing.
0: This is a great question. So you said your group differed. You're in good company for differing, right? Because Catholic theologians differ on this question. The way it was framed in the Scholastic period was to ask whether Christ would have become incarnate if Adam and Eve had not sinned. And I'll explain why this is relevant. So St. Thomas's view was that the only grounds for the incarnation given to us in sacred scripture is the redemption of the world from sin. Therefore, if Adam and Eve had not fallen, then Christ would not have become incarnate. John Duns Scotus took a different point of view. His perspective was the incarnation of the Son of God is such a great good for the human race, regardless of our sinfulness. I mean, to have God in the flesh, to have Christ, God among us, the Word made flesh, yeah, is just so independently desirable, even for redeemed or unfallen creatures, that it would have been appropriate, you know, given God's munificence, given his benevolence and his condescension, that this would have happened regardless, just for other purposes. So he thought there would have been an incarnation even if humanity hadn't sinned. If you take Scotus's view, it seems to me you would have to conclude that even if Adam and Eve had not sinned, if you live on this side of an incarnation in a Scotistic universe, that you would have the benefits of the revelation of Christ in the flesh, and you would say, well, whatever else is going on internally with me, that I can walk and talk with Jesus in this life is just a great good that Adam and Eve didn't quite have. Now, packed into the doctrine of divinization, packed into the doctrine of redemption, is that we recover many of the things that were lost in Adam. So

0: Adam and Eve had what are called the preternatural gifts. They had the gift of integrity, which is that their passions were within the control of their reason. They had, obviously, the gift of immortality. They did not naturally have to die. They had the gift of infused knowledge. Namely, not that doesn't mean, say, knowledge of how to beat your buddy at Mahjong, but it does mean knowledge of God and the ways of God and the moral life. And those things are actually things that we regain in Christ. So the process of sanctification in this life is the process of growing in integrity. Now, we don't have the full package unless you're a saint, right? But you can get there in this life. We also have infused knowledge. Again, this is something, you know, the gifts of the Holy Spirit have to be activated. They have to be cooperated with, but you can grow in that infused knowledge and infused prudence. And then, of course, immortality through the resurrection of the dead, which we anticipate. So there are clear analogs between the redemption we have in Christ and what we lost in Adam. In fact, that's St. Irenaeus put it this way. He said, what we lost in Adam, we regain in Christ, namely to be in the likeness and image of God.
1: Beautiful. Hey, Granger, is that helpful for you?
2: Yeah, that was really helpful, and I'll send it to my group, so thank you so much.
1: Sounds great. Appreciate your call. That opens up a line for you right now at 833-288-EWTN. That's 833-288-3986. We'll get to Kelly in Abilene in just a moment. Quick text here from Caleb, who's listening in Idaho, listening on Sirius XM Channel 130. Caleb said, would the church prefer I tuck the rosary in my pocket so as to not let my left hand know what my right hand is doing, or should I do everything I can to show my love for the Lord openly?
0: I really appreciate the question. So Christ tells us when we pray not to pray in public in order to be seen by men, and that if we do that, we receive our reward in full.
1: Mm-hmm.
0: And so if one performs acts of piety in public because one wants others to think, look what a great pious Catholic I am, well then, you know, Christ says, not good, not good. On the other hand, Christ also says, do your good deeds in front of men so they can see them and give glory to your Father in heaven. Not to hide under a bushel and all that
1: sort of thing.
0: Right. So a lot of it comes down to motive, right? There's a story about... it's gone right out of my head. I'll come up with the story in a minute. But now
1: please
0: the break is saving me, so I'm back. You know,
1: I'm sure you'll think of that. Kelly in Abilene is standing by. We're going to get to her call in just a moment here. 833-288-EWTN is our number. 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
4: 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In other words, one's faithfulness to their daily duties of state and life and vocation, while at home and at their place of employment, can be offered as a pleasing sacrifice to God when done lovingly, faithfully, and well. It all boils down to the virtue of diligence, doesn't it? Do what you're supposed to do, when you're supposed to do it, in the way it's supposed to be done.
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4: 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Dr. Anders, you were trying to think of a story.
5: I remembered the story. So the question was, should we pray our rosaries in public or in private? Do we want to show off our rosaries or not? And I issued some cautions, given the words of Christ, about not praying in order to be seen by men. But I also thought of a story, and I remembered who it was. It was Louis Pasteur, the famous scientist.
4: Yes.
5: Who was a devout Catholic, and apparently one day Pasteur was praying his rosary on the train, and a young man who had a head full of science and full of himself came up and saw this old peasant praying the rosary and berated him for his superstition, told him to get rid of those medieval beads. And Pasteur, just quietly kept on praying and then handed the young man his business card. And it said, Louis Pasteur, Institute of Science in Paris or whatever. Yeah. And the guy felt kind of sheepish after that.
4: Definitely.
5: So, who knows?
4: Yep, who knows? All right, let's, as promised, go to Kelly in Abilene, Texas, first-time caller and listening on the Great Guadalupe Radio. Kelly, what's on your mind today?
6: I was married in a Catholic church, and then I got a divorce, and then I was remarried. I tried to go to confession during Easter, and the priest said he could not absolve me and that I couldn't go to confess to communion or do any sacrament until I got my marriage annulled. And I'm wondering, why is the church turning me away from God, Jesus' table, when I don't feel like Jesus would ever turn anyone away from coming to his table?
5: Yeah, thanks. I really appreciate the question. And look, I'm so sorry. I'm very sorry for the... Look, I'm sure it was... You've had a lot of troubles. You've had a lot of difficulties. You've had a lot of sorrows. I don't want to heap sorrows upon sorrows. And I'm really sorry for your suffering. And the sense of, being away from the church, wanting to come back and not understanding what's going on and feeling rejected, that's terrible. And my heart goes out to you. So, and our prayers too. So please know that I'm very sympathetic to your situation. I'm going to explain the logic of the thing just to answer your question. Then we'll talk about maybe the pastoral approach. So here's the logic. In the Gospels, Christ is very emphatic that Christians are not to get divorced. So Matthew chapter 19, for example, the Pharisees come to Jesus and say, is it lawful for a man to divorce his wife for any reason? And Jesus says, no, you can't get divorced for any reason. And they say, well, then why does the law of Moses permit it? And he says, well, Moses allowed this because of the hardness of your heart, but it wasn't God's intent from the beginning. What God has joined together, man can't separate, period of end of paragraph. And so following the teaching of Christ, the Catholic Church has always maintained the position that a valid marriage, once entered into, is indissoluble by any power on earth, right? We can't separate what God's joined together. Now, that being said, there are a lot of relationships out there that hold themselves out to be marriages, that purport to be marriages, that fall short in some essential element with what the Catholic Church regards as marriage. And just because somebody says they got married, even in a Catholic church, doesn't mean that they necessarily meet all the requirements of a valid marriage. And the process for looking into that and determining that is the annulment process. The church actually looks at the element of the relationship and says, okay, did this meet the requirements for a Catholic marriage? Very often you find that it did not, okay? I mean, so some of the things that the Catholic Church says you have to have a valid marriage is, number one, you have to have the psychological maturity and understanding to pledge yourself for life to another human being for the sake of raising a child or children and sanctifying one another through your mutual self-sacrifice in order to bring the whole family to heaven, right? How many people actually go in with their eyes wide open, both understanding that and with the psychological maturity necessary to make that choice? Not a lot. Yeah. So I can't

0: I'm not going to handicap the merits tribunal and say you will or won't get an annulment, but lots of people in your situation find that the church says, yeah, that previous relationship really did not amount to a Catholic marriage, and so here's an annulment. Now, because of the church's teaching on marriage, what they do is they say, okay, if someone holds themselves out as married, we are going to initially presume the validity of that marriage until proven otherwise.
1: Okay.
0: So if somebody says, I married, you know, X, and then civilly divorces and marries somebody else without an annulment, well, then the church says, okay, we don't know which of those is the valid marriage, right? And you can't be married to two people. So we got to hash this thing out before we can move forward.
1: Mm-hmm.
0: And so that's the logic, right? And because, I mean, honestly, if somebody's in that kind of situation, the church says, well, you know, maybe this is adultery, maybe this is fornication. So, you know, communion and baptism and the sacraments presume repentance and turning away from things we shouldn't be doing. And so that's why, you know, till we can get that worked out. Now, what are some of the other ways to think about this? There are some people who they have a valid Catholic marriage, they get divorced, they leave the church, they marry in a civil ceremony to somebody else. They want to come back to the church and they realize, you know, okay, for whatever reason, that first marriage was valid, which I'm not saying is going to be the case for you. And I'm kind of stuck, right? Because now I've had children with this other person and we've been living together for 15 years. I mean, I can't very well separate from the father of my kids or the wife of my kids, and we're raising them together. What are we going to do? Because apparently I'm validly married to somebody else.
2: Yeah.
0: And the church has some pastoral allowances in those situations that you need to discuss with a priest. I won't get into them on the air, but that's likely not your case, right? And then finally, you know, there is the matter of how you present all this to somebody. And clearly, when somebody is away from the church and they come back to the church, they don't want to be hit with a list of rules and regulations that are exclusionary. And there is a way of receiving people and of talking to them and of being compassionate to them and still encouraging them to follow the church's teaching and kind of, you know, to come
1: mm-hmm.
0: along.
1: Mm-hmm.
0: And you shouldn't feel like you're, you know, it's a visit to the tax accountant, right? You know, and so if it comes across that way, I'm so sorry, you know, and I understand this. I know a lot of people in your situation who find that whole process quite alienating, and a lot of it can come down to sort of pastoral style and approach. And so if you found it alienating and the priest wasn't very sensitive and he just sort of read you the rule book, like, that can be really hard. And I'm really sorry if you had that experience. You know, I had a very different experience on my path into the Catholic Church. First of all, you know, I had to talk to three or four priests before I found one that was even interested in receiving me into the Catholic Church. So that was kind of off-putting.
1: Yeah.
0: You know? And then the guy that wanted to let me into the church said, well, what about your marriage? And as it turned out, I had married a Catholic girl. She wasn't practicing Catholicism at all. She didn't consider herself to be Catholic, but she had been baptized back in the day. Because of a little ambiguity in the law, he said, well, that doesn't matter. You're fine. Come on in. And so I got into the Catholic Church and was going to communion and all this kind of business. And then about 10 years later, another canon lawyer said, oh, well, you know, that was actually wrong. You didn't do that right. And I had to go through the whole process
1: oh, wow.
0: of convalidation in the church and all this. And my initial response was kind of like yours. I was like, I don't want to go through this rigmarole, this headache, this red tape. This seems quite alienating and everything. And at least in my case, at the end of the day, it turned out to be kind of a healing experience because, you know, I had to really kind of dig deep and examine my motivations and think about why I was getting married and why mm-hmm. I wanted to be married and what that meant in my Catholic life. And it challenged me, and I think at the end I was better for it. But I definitely relate to the sense of, like, hey, what do you mean you're hitting me with this red tape? You know, do you have to present it that way? So I don't know if that's helpful. I mean, I hope it is. The idea that you're not going to be a part of the Catholic Church, that's not true. Like, you can come to Mass, say the prayers, explore with this priest or some other priest,
1: okay.
0: if you didn't like him, what is the best way for me to move forward, and how can I get the pastoral care I need so that this is not, like, onerous and burdensome and drives mm-hmm. my whole family away, right? And, you know, priests are human beings. Some are very skillful working with people. Some not so skillful. So you know, you can yeah. you can

0: and shop around a little bit too.
1: Kelly, thanks so much for your call. We hope that's helpful for you. 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It is called Communion here on EWTN. 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Here's a text that just came in from Roy on the open road, who says, since Christ is fully human and fully divine, is Mary also present in the Eucharist because of her DNA contribution to Jesus?
0: Great question. And I have a question, too. I want to know if this is our old buddy, Roy, the truck driver.
1: It is.
0: It is our old buddy.
1: It is.
0: It is. Roy, old buddy, if you're still listening, so great to hear from you again. Hadn't heard from you in quite a few years, but you have a great story to tell, so we'll have to get to that some other time.
1: Another time.
0: Thanks for calling in.
1: Yeah, yeah.
0: So I am not my parents' DNA.
1: Well, that's true.
0: I'm not my parents' DNA.
1: That's true.
0: Right? You know, Jesus is not Mary's DNA. Jesus is Jesus, right? Jesus's unique humanity is Jesus's unique humanity. My unique humanity is your unique humanity. So I would say no, right? I mean, any more than my mother is currently hosting a Catholic radio show. You know, I am who I am in part because of my mother's DNA and in part because of my father's DNA. But there are a lot of other things that go into making me me, and there were a lot of other things that went into making Jesus Jesus.
1: Okay. And here is a question that, by the way, Roy, thanks so much for your question today. Here's one now from Mikey, who says, Dr. Anders, I'm looking for a brief summary of what the gospel is, as well as an explanation of the kerygma. I recently listened to a Jimmy Akin podcast where he noted that the gospel is not primarily about us personally. He explained that the primary proclamation is the arrival of God's kingdom. The secondary proclamation is that this kingdom is implemented through his son and that our salvation is an addendum rather than the essence of the gospel itself. Could you please provide your perspective on this summary? Thanks to you, Tom, and the crew. Love your show. God bless, Mikey.
0: Yeah, thanks, Mikey. I really appreciate the question. So if you look to the Gospels, particularly Matthew, Mark, and Luke, when they use the language of gospel, evangelion in Greek, and Jesus says, you know, the kingdom of God is here, repent and believe the good news. What is he talking about? What is he talking about? And his contemporaries knew, because they were students of the Old Testament. If you go back in the Old Testament, particularly in the prophets, there are many, many prophecies about a time in the future when God would set all things to right. He would punish the wicked. He would vindicate the righteous. The day of the Lord is the language, right? And then in some of them, it gets more specific. So he will vindicate Israel. He'll vindicate the people of God. He'll vindicate the Davidic monarchy, the Davidic dynasty. Israel's oppressors will be done in. All the nations will come to the Lord, to Zion, and hear the word of the Lord, and they'll bring tribute to Jerusalem, and Zion's king will be led in triumph. This sort of language, okay? And then when you get into the apocalyptic literature, like Daniel, for example, it becomes more cosmic in scope, and one like a son of man, we read, will be led into the presence of the Ancient of Days, and to him will be given a kingdom that will never end, and it's very dramatic language. And so it's vague about when is this going to happen, but it's going to be a big deal, and it's going to involve, you know, the vindication of the righteous, the punishment of the wicked, and seemingly take place within the historical horizontal time frame of human life, because it implicates Israel and her enemies, mm-hmm. and her neighbors and so forth. So this is what Jesus' contemporaries are looking for. And when he shows up and says, the kingdom of God is here, now modern readers pick that up, read it out of context, and they'll say kingdom of heaven,

0: They go, oh, he's talking about going to heaven when you die. Well, no, he's really not. Like, within the Old Testament context, he's talking about these Old Testament prophecies being fulfilled, and he's saying that he is the trigger to bring that about, right? The kingdom of God is here in his ministry, and you better get on board. And he's following in the teaching of John the Baptist, who said, you know, don't say that you have Abraham for your father. Don't presume on your ancestry. God can raise up children for Abraham from these very stones, rather bring forth fruits in keeping with repentance. And Jesus says the same thing, that when this great shuffling happens, if you want to be counted among the children of God who entered the kingdom of God, you can't rely on your ancestry, nor can you rely on your mere fulfillment of the ritual demands of the Mosaic law, right? You actually have to have transformed character, in particular, so that you love the poor and the needy and the alienated. And that's the kind of the mark of Jesus's ministry over and over and over again. It's not tithing, mint, dill, and cumin, or sacrifices in the temple or what have you, so much as it is the transformed character of the humble soul who loves his neighbor in the honor of God, right, that will be admitted into the kingdom. And so the good news, as it were, is that God will elevate the lowly and bring down the those who magnify themselves. Those at the seat of the table will be moved to the head, and those at the head of the table will be moved to the tail. And there's a path in for you that doesn't require ancestry or nobility or being great in this world, right? And it's that path of humility and faith and charity. And so that's the good news. And we don't know what the time frame is. And Jesus also kind of upends our expectations about that when he says, don't say, this is Luke 17, don't say, here's the kingdom of God, there's the kingdom of God, for the kingdom of God is within you. And Christ himself seems to model some of the characteristics of this coming kingdom when spears will be, you know, bent into plowshares, mm-hmm. or pruning hooks and swords into plowshares. Christ himself is a peacemaker. Christ is hungering and thirsting for righteousness. Christ is pure in heart. Christ is humble and meek. Christ is all these things that he calls his disciples to be. And, you know, if you live that way, if you are humble and meek and hungering and thirsting for righteousness and a peacemaker and so forth, your life is anticipating the reality of the kingdom that you hope to see inaugurated. And for that reason, some of the church fathers, like Origen, said, Jesus is the kingdom, right? If you enter into the inner life of Christ and have his mind and live his way, we are already indwelling the reality of the kingdom, minus the resurrection bit, of course, right?
1: Sure.
0: you're already sort of indwelling that. And so there's a kind of, it's here now, like in the Christian life transformed by grace. That's why the theologians say that grace is the seed of eternal life begun. And so that's the good news. That's the kerygma of the message of Christ come to us from God the Father to announce this proclamation of the kingdom, to make it present in his own ministry, and to love us sacrificially all the way to death on a cross, and then God vindicates him and his message by raising him from the dead, right? So it overturns the expectations of the world about power and majesty and might and glory, and it says the way forward is the way through humble service to one's neighbor. And ultimately, God will vindicate that by raising you as he raised Christ. So that's the message.
1: There you go. Mikey, thanks so much for your email. Back to the phones right now for Steve in Spokane, Washington, listening on the great Sacred Heart Radio. Hey there, Steve. What's on your mind today?
2: Yeah, hi. So the last call with the lady on divorce, it made it sound like the priest was saying she could not go to confession at all. And so I want a clarification that he could not forgive her for a possible sin of adultery or a possible sin of divorce, but she could not be excluded from confession for other sins, could she?
0: Yeah, thanks. I appreciate the question. So technically, when you go to confession, you have to confess all known mortal sins, and you have to be contrite for them and have a firm purpose of amendment, like the intention to not do them anymore. And if you're lacking that, let's say you break 9 of the 10 commandments and you say, well, I'm sorry for 8 of these, but I'm going to keep doing 1 of them. Well, the priest can't absolve you.
1: Yeah.
0: You have to say, I'm done with all of them, right? And when it comes to marriage law, most people that are in invalid marriages intend to continue conjugal union with their partner.

0: which the church regards as presumably adulterous or fornication. And so even if you're sorry for stealing for your employer and cheating on your taxes and yelling at your kid, but you don't intend to regulate your sex life according to the church's teaching, well, then you can't get absolved for any sin. Right? It's an all or nothing proposition. Now, there are people who cannot get an annulment. For whatever reason, they can't separate from their unlawful spouse, and so they make a decision to live as brother and sister, and then they can, you know, this is usually arranged kind of privately in the confessional with the priest. They can go to communion, and they can be a participant in the Catholic Church, but they are regulating their lives according to Catholic teaching. Mm-hmm.
1: Steve, thanks for your call today from Spokane. Call to communion here on EWTN. Hector sent us an email that says, how can I engage Mormons on the topic of the great apostasy?
0: So, you know, the Mormon theory is that the church founded by Jesus basically completely lost it after the death of the last apostle, and not to be recovered until Joseph Smith allegedly digs a couple plates out of the hillside in western New York. Well, that's an historical claim, and it's on the basis of history that I would evaluate it. And I don't think history bears out the Mormon proposition. It doesn't bear out the history regarding Joseph Smith, and it doesn't bear out the history regarding the first century. The line of continuity between the apostles and then what are called the apostolic fathers, which are the bishops and writers of late first, early second Christianity, are evident for anybody to see. Read the New Testament, then turn around and read the apostolic fathers. Read the second century theologians. Read the third century theologians. Mm-hmm. Read any good history of dogma written by anybody but a Mormon, you know, and you'll see the evident continuity, right? There's development, but there's continuity. What you won't find is the doctrines of Mormonism. You're not going to find those in Christian antiquity. And when it comes to the credibility of Joseph Smith's claims, you know, I don't have to tell you, you'll find any one of the dozens of ex-Mormon websites of Mormons who have studied their own history and come mm-hmm. to the conclusion that it doesn't hold water. I mean, not least of which is the claim of Joseph Smith that Native Americans are descendant from ancient Hebrews, when genetically they absolutely are not.
1: Yeah. Well, there it is. Appreciate your question there, Hector. It is Call to Communion here on EWTN. Got a call from Tim. He called in, but he couldn't hold on, but he did leave us with his question. Dr. Anders, it sounds like you at least like all the popes in your lifetime, but do you have an all-time favorite pope? Putting you on the spot, buddy.
0: Yeah, wow. You know, I hold so many popes in high regard. Not all popes, but some popes in high regard.
1: Sure.
0: I don't want to say that I have a favorite one, but you know, I named my child after Joseph Ratzinger.
1: Yes, you did.
0: And I picked a double name, you know, based on Joseph Ratzinger and Pope Benedict. So I thought Ratzinger was the bomb, man. I thought he was something else.
1: He was great.
0: And you know, the thing about Pope Benedict was that I think it's the first time in Catholic history that we had a world-class biblical theologian as pope. And you know, a lot of people get elevated to the papacy because they're good administrators, so they've been part of the curia or something like that. And mm-hmm. and that's fine. But this guy, I mean, had a mind. I mean, he had a mind. And the way he taught the Catholic faith, I was so excited, and I thought, oh, everybody's going to hear this magnificent teaching. And then I was disappointed to learn that nobody actually reads papal encyclicals, right? You know, so
1: true.
0: He had all this great teaching, and he was always caricatured and misrepresented by the media, I felt. So I don't think they gave him a fair shake, but I just think it was fantastic.
1: Well, there you go. Appreciate that. And Tim, thanks so much for your phone call. Junior leaves us with this email. What is the Catholic teaching on the Sabbath? What was the Sabbath?
0: Yeah, well, the Sabbath was a Jewish holiday to commemorate the creation of the world and to give rest to one's servants and one's animals. And that was essentially what it consisted in. It was don't work one day out of seven. It did not specify anything about offering worship. So the Sabbath day was not the day that Jews set aside to worship God. They worshiped God every day.
1: Every day.
0: It was the day that Jews set aside not to work. And it's important to point that out because there are people that think that Christians moved the Sabbath from Saturday to Sunday. we didn't. We left the Sabbath exactly where it was.
1: Yeah.

0: right? What we did is we instituted the Feast of Sunday, which is a feast dedicated to worshiping God and commemorating the resurrection of Jesus. And Christians are not obligated to follow the Jewish Sabbath or any other Jewish liturgical practice. And so there's continuity between the Sabbath and Christian Sunday, but they are not the same thing. And we did not just kick the Sabbath one day forward in the calendar.
1: Very good. Junior, thanks so much for your email. We're going to close with this one from Jeff, who says, does Jesus want us to worship and adore him as much as we do?
0: I don't know. How much do you? I mean, that's love God above all things and your neighbor as yourself, man.
1: Self-explanatory.
0: Yeah.
1: All right. Appreciate that. Jeff, thanks so much for your email. And Dr. David Andrews, thank you, my friend.
0: Hey, thanks, Tom.
1: 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On behalf of our fantastic team, I'm Tom Price, along with Dr. David Andrews. Thanks so much for joining us. We'll see you next time here on Call to Communion. Have a beautiful day, and God bless.

0: We all know we're called to help those less fortunate, but the Catechism goes further and says that charity is one of the foundations of Christian moral activity. I'd like to know, where is that in the Bible?
1: In John 14, verse 15, Christ said, "If you love me, you will keep my commandments." This statement sums up the essence of the Lord's message. But he wasn't referring to a mere emotion or to the sort of syrupy, romanticized love that involves no suffering or demands, no sacrifice. Rather, the kind of love Christ meant is charity, the steadfast, self-giving, humble, courageous, act of the will love that seeks the good of our neighbor, even if it means sacrifice or suffering on our part. True charity involves loving others who may not be particularly likable, much less lovable. Nonetheless, Christ calls us to love them. True charity is the love of God combined with the love of our neighbor for the sake of God. It is the basis of the communion of saints, the bond of charity that unites all the members of the body of Christ, which we read about, for example, in Romans chapter 12, verses 3 through 6. Each member of the body of Christ is commanded to seek the good of all the others. John 13, verses 34 through 35. "A new commandment I give to you," Christ says, "that you love one another, even as I have loved you, that you also love one another. By this, all men will know that you are my disciples, if you have love for one another." The Bible's many exhortations regarding mutual charity apply to all the members of the body of Christ, including those in heaven. That's why we ask them to pray for us. I'm Patrick Madrid, author of the book, Where's That in the Bible?
2: Hi, this is Father Daniel Brandenburg from the Legionaries of Christ. Now, I don't know about you, but I am a sinner, and I need to go to confession. Sometimes people think that priests don't need to go to confession, but that's not the case at all. Priests are sinners just like you and me. We need God's grace. We are all falling short of what God calls us to. And confession not only wipes away our sins, but it also gives us actual grace. So I encourage you all to make a good confession, to trust in the Lord, and to grow in His grace. God bless you.
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4: Prayer is an opportunity to spend quality time with God. So pray from the heart. Let God know you trust Him, believe in Him, and most of all, that you love Him. My favorite prayer that I say many times a day is, "Jesus, I trust in you." It is simple, but as we know from St. Faustina, it reaches His heart.

0: This is Father Timothy Vavrick. Let us pray for an end to abortion. In the name of the Father, and of the Son, and of the Holy Spirit. Amen. Heavenly Father, we ask your blessing upon all children in the womb, that you would bring them safe to the light of day and to the waters of baptism. We pray for those whose lives are terminated in the womb, that you would receive them into your embrace. We pray for all those who have been involved in abortions, for their healing, for what they've done, for the recognition of what has happened, for their trust in you. And we ask that you would move our hearts and the hearts of our states, our country, and our world to appreciate the greatness of the gift of life that you have given us. In the name of the Father, and of the Son, and of the Holy Spirit. Amen.
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4: Here's Father Joseph and Doug Keck.
2: Well, the phones are ringing once again, and Mother Angelica is answering the call from the classic TV shows of the 80s and 90s. I'm Doug Keck, along with my cohort here, our network chaplain, Father Joseph Mary Wolf. Great to be with you once again.
6: And always with you, too. And I think one of the segments here I like, where Mother wants us to get back to what's in your heart. What is the intention with which you are doing what you are doing?
2: Absolutely. A couple of topics. Pray for and love your children. Absolutely. Who are you playing for? And also saints that you can pray to. But first up, a remedy for resentment. Kind of an interesting conversation Mother has yes. with somebody in a tough mm-hmm. situation.
6: Yeah. So a lot of people we know deal with this, and I know people that have really been helped with the Al-Anon movement. And why is that helpful? Because you realize you're not alone, and you can learn from the experience of each other in dealing with someone who has alcoholism in your home, which is always very disruptive and hard on everyone in the family. And yet there are ways that the experience of others can give us enlightenment to help us to move forward and have peace in our own lives as well.
2: Right. And I think the great point that Mother makes here is that, of course, you have to be loving and caring, and you want to heal that person. But at the same time, they have free will. Mm-hmm. And she says, you have a right from God to be peaceful, and you can't allow the mistakes, the sins, whatever, anyone else to rob you of that peace.
6: You know, there's a number of little sayings in the Alcohol Anonymous movement and the Al-Anon movement that just kind of bring home these little short little things like Mother is saying. One of them is, my happiness is my responsibility. Kind of what Mother was saying there. Say what you mean what you say, but don't be mean when you say it. And Lord, put your arm around my shoulder and your hand over my mouth, right? Because sometimes we can be ugly when that's not the best answer for things.
2: Well, as we all know, when you're put under stress many mm-hmm. times, you know, people say things at the spur of the moment they don't really mean, they haven't thought mm-hmm. them through, and it's very, very difficult. And that's why it's important to, I think, to count to 10 mm-hmm. or, like you said, to offer up a little prayer to say, Lord, you know, help me to find the right words in this situation.
6: And the memory, right? Mother brings out so well here. It's all in your memory. You're replaying the thing, going over and over again. And that's where resentment, regret, and guilt come from. So we bring that to the Lord, and we forgive, and we choose to forgive. We choose to be merciful, learning with our memory what the Lord did.
2: Right. Really letting go and letting God, a remedy for resentment.
7: We have another call. Hello?
8: Hello, Mother.
7: Where are you from?
8: Navarre, Ohio, near Canton.
7: Oh.

0: resentment. About 6 months ago, I joined Al-Anon, and it's been a true godsend to me. My husband is a severe alcoholic, practicing alcoholic, and I'm having a lot of problems in letting go of past hurts and things that I know I've let them hurt me, but I'm having trouble getting rid of it.
1: Yeah.
0: And I keep asking God to please take this from me. And I think I need some help.
1: Yeah. Well, resentment, regret, guilt, it's all in the memory, isn't it? That's what you're saying. You're saying, I remember, I remember, I remember. And all of this resides in the memory. And our Lord gave us a remedy. One day he said, be compassionate as your Father is compassionate, and be merciful as your Father is merciful. It is the Father's will that you and I are merciful as he was merciful. It is the Father's will that we forgive as we have been forgiven. It is the Father's will that we accept the cross, no matter how deep and bitter and awesome it is, from his holy hand, his permitting hand. So whether he permits or ordains, it's like you're in the position you're in. You're kind of stuck with it. But look upon it is that opportunity to be like Jesus. We need to repent of our resentments because they rob us of peace. And no one has the right to rob you of peace and joy. You have a right from God to be peaceful. And you can't allow the mistakes, the sins, whatever, of anyone else to rob you of peace. Our Lord said something kind of clever one day. He said, when you go into a house, he said, say peace to this house. He said, if there's a man in there or a family who does not accept your peace, take it back. Well, how do you like that? In other words, don't lose it. And then he said, go to the middle of the village and shake the dust from your feet. What does that mean? You're going to go around and shaking your feet with dust? No. It means that if the slightest memory that antagonizes you or causes you any kind of anxiety or frustration, shake it off. Give it to the Lord. He's got big shoulders. As a Christmas present, as a birthday present to Jesus, say, Jesus, I don't have much to give you this year, but I want to give you the biggest and the best present I can manage. I give you all the resentment I have towards my husband. I give it to you, and I want peace in my mind and heart. Peace for him and peace for myself. From the agony of pain, I ask for peace.
2: And next up here in part one is pray for and love your children. Absolutely.
3: You know, I really don't understand the mindset of completely cutting your parents out of your life. Whatever that aggravates you about them or whatever's going on, I just really can't understand that mindset. And we pray that we would always have an appreciation for our parents, you know, even if they're nagging or whatever the situation is. You know, I had a relative whose daughter did that. And so her father died, she didn't show up, and we went to the grave, and we prayed for her, that God would give her grace. And remarkably, it was just a couple of months later, this unknown car drives up to her mother's house, rings the doorbell, she says, well, do you know who I am? No, I'm your daughter. And she just wept, and there was a reconciliation. So I think we can't ever give up hope. We continue to pray, and please do love your parents.
2: Right, and on the other side, St. Monica, letting them go and loving your kids and knowing you keep praying for them.

0: But exactly, and how many people I've seen it on Facebook and places, you know, who had these relationships as a problem, and then that person dies.
1: Right.
0: And it's too late in mm-hmm. their mind, and they're suffering mm-hmm. because of some stupid argument.
1: Yeah, now's the time to be reconciled. Now's the time to love those in our lives.
0: Pray for and love your children, and maybe your parents too.
2: We have another call. Hello?
3: Yes. Good evening, Mother Angelica.
2: Good evening. Where are you from?
3: I'm calling you from South Louisiana, and I think I can identify with the caller who just spoke with you, the gentleman with the heart surgery. My husband underwent this last December the 13th, and praise God, he's a new man, totally. Sometimes I think we have to be knocked down before we can realize what right. we have. And we are spiritually separated from some of our children. We have tried,
2: yeah.
3: You know, the prayers. Mm-hmm. At times I feel angry, and then yeah. I say, no, there's something that God's trying to tell me through this. But, Mother, I do get weary. This is going on 13 years.
2: Yeah.
3: And I say, just please, if they would just darken the sill of our door and come to us. We have extended our hands out. We need our children. We love them. They were born cradle Catholics, raised in the Catholic schools. We've tried as much as we could as humans. I know it's in God's hands, but I need to be helped, Mother.
2: Yeah, well, you know, this little passage I just read about our sins being like, becoming like snow and becoming white as wool. I know you feel angry and deserted by your children. You need to repent of that. I think that's what you're trying to say. But you see, because they have left and they're not coming back, sometimes we feel we have a right to be angry. And maybe we do. But you can't carry anger with you all the time. You have to release these children to the Lord. Not forget them. Not love them. You must love them. And you must pray for them. But you can't carry that load. If I give you something, I can't take it back. And that's what we do with Jesus. We give him something, we take it back. We give it, we take it back. We give it, it's like a game. It's been a lot of years since they've gone. And there's nothing worse than a mother's heart. And you're disappointed. And this is the holiday season. And we kind of hope things will change. And sometimes the things that has to change is us. Not only do we need to repent our anger and our disappointment, but you can't allow anybody, even if it's your children, to have such power over you that they determine whether you feel good or not good, whether you're close to God or whether you're not close to God. That isn't what God wants. He really doesn't want that. You see, you've brought them into the world, you raised them, and now you got to leave them go. You pray for them like Monica prayed 30 years for Augustine. Well, look what happened to him, huh? Pray for them and continue to love them. But let it go. Give that gift to Jesus. That's a big package with a big ribbon on it. It finally says, Lord, after all this time, I give this big box to you with all my children in it. I leave it to you. You know, this is your gift. Raise your heart and know that he loves them more than you do.
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6: This is a digital moment with Sandra McDevitt. Did you know Richard the Lionheart, King of England, forgave his assassin? Richard led the Third Crusade to allow Christians access to the holy sites. He was a brilliant military leader who reached Jerusalem. Not able to capture the city, he made a peace treaty with Saladin to give Christians access to the holy sites. In 1199, he faced rebellion. He was shot by a crossbow and the wound became septic. He called

0: called for his assassin. It was a young boy who had shot the king out of revenge for the death of his father. Knowing he was dying, he forgave the young man, set him free, and gave him 100 shillings. Richard the Lionheart died Holy Thursday, 1199, knowing that our Lord forgave his enemies on Good Friday. I'm Sandra McKevitt for EWTN Radio.
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3: And we move into part two of this program. Thank you for staying with us. And Father, the question is, who are you playing for?
4: Yeah, so what's in your heart? What is the real intention here with which you're playing? And please, God, you know, a pastor always has in mind what is best for the spiritual life of the flock. Please, God, that's the case. And assume goodwill on his part. Sometimes a fresh approach is needed. You know, just he has a particular idea that he think is going to be beneficial for his flock as the pastor. So we assume goodwill, and as Mother says, just pray for him.
3: Right. And I think the point here being made as well is the idea of you. This organist was playing, and then they said, well, we're not going to use an organ anymore at Mass. And this person was very upset, and Mother points out, well, you have an organ at home, you still get to play for God, effectively, right? Mm-hmm. Yeah, but it's not the same. Well, who are you playing for? Are you playing for the Lord, or are you playing for the people there like it's a performance?
4: Right. And, of course, we do want to have a positive influence on people, and music is a way that people can do that and feel like they're contributing, too. But, ultimately, it comes down to, I'm doing this for you, Lord, even if nobody hears it. Even if nobody sees it, I'm doing it for you, and that's what's pleasing.
3: And that is one of the toughest things, I think, many times for people who are doing, hopefully, good things, is to realize that, you know, maybe people don't realize that's what you're doing, and you have to say to yourself, why am I doing this?
4: Exactly.
3: What's my motivation? Is it for people to think what a nice guy I am, or is it because this is what I feel called to do?
4: And I found that too, just receiving complaints, which I'm not welcoming here, but, but it purifies my own motives. Why am I here? Why am I doing what I'm doing?
3: Absolutely. And that, again, is our chaplain, Father Joseph Mary Wolf, who you can write to, care of the network.
4: No.
3: And now we'll see, who are you playing for?
5: We have another call. Hello?
6: This is Ivory Jolivet from Napoleonville. Mother Angelica, I have been playing for the church for 41 years, freely. And we have a new priest come in 4 years ago, and he kicked me out.
5: He kicked you out?
6: Yes, he got someone that is non-Catholic to play that old jazzy stuff for Mass on Sunday. But my real Catholic way of playing for the Catholic Church, was kicked out.
5: Did you play the organ?
6: I played the organ, yes.
5: Wonderful. And you're having a hard time forgiving.
6: I made the solemn promise to the good Lord, if he let me live to reach the age of 62, to retire, I will play until my dying day.
5: Do you have an organ at home?
6: I have an organ at home, but I play for Mass on Sunday.
5: Well, good.
6: That's mine. But it's hard for me to get that off my mind.
5: I know it is.
6: It's hard because I dedicate my life playing for the honor and glory of God. And this priest came and hired a non-Catholic man and paying him a salary. So I take it very hard.
5: Yeah, I can see that. I understand that. And I think logically there is reason for you feeling bad. But you see, you can't always think logically or by reason alone. See, who were you praying for, huh? Were you praying for Father? Were you praying for the people? You're praying for God, weren't you? You know who he was praying for? For God? But you can pray for God at home. And you can pray all day if you want. See, don't forget who you were playing for. You're playing for God.

0: You don't have to be in a church to play for God. You don't have to be heard by a congregation to play for God. You play on Sundays and play with all your heart. But don't be resentful. If the priest has done wrong, he will have to answer for that to the good Lord. If he's been unkind or ungrateful or uncharitable, you have to pray for him. See, we can't always forgive unless we do good. Love your enemies, do good to them, pray for them. That's the concept the Lord gave us. Huh? So you have to pray for Father. And you have to really go in the chapel sometime, or the church, or even in your living room, and put this resentment. That's what it is, really. Put this resentment in your hand and just raise it up to God and say, Jesus, I want to give you this. I don't want to ever take it back. I've played. I'm retired now. I'm going to pray for you in my home as long as I want, for Our Lady to hear and the angels to hear, all of heaven. You see, we can't always do what we used to do. And even though it seems very unjust to pay someone to do something that you won't do for nothing, doesn't even make sense, does it? But because it doesn't make sense and seems so unjust, that gives you an excuse not to forgive. And I know it's a burden on you. You don't seem to be the kind of person who wants to hang with that burden on. So give it to the Lord tonight, will you? Lord, I just ask that he gets rid of this resentment and walks in the way of the Lord and has a peaceful heart. Don't allow anyone to take away your peace. Your peace lies in the Lord.
1: And closing out this week's program, saints that you can pray to. There's a whole bunch, aren't there?
2: Think about that. I love the quote of Pope Benedict, that there's this luminous trail of the saints throughout history that shows us the truth of the gospel and how it brings beauty into the lives of people, these saints. And they show us how to live the gospel in our own particular circumstances. We're not to become exactly like a particular saint, but we can learn from them different aspects of how to apply the gospel to my circumstances.
1: Right, and Mother mentioned some that we featured, you know, Catherine of Siena. Mm-hmm. We did Teresa Avila, a wonderful program. We did a program not that long ago, within the last year, on Little Margaret of Costello, you know, mm-hmm. person really leading a tough life.
2: Yeah, I really enjoyed that docudrama that we produced on Margaret of Costello, because it shows you that even when you've got your own personal disabilities, as she had, and mm-hmm. troubles, and yet you can bring the joy of gospel of the gospel to others and really have a positive influence on others through Christ.
1: And another one she mentions here, Mother talks of the Sacred Heart of Christ, and I know how you were involved with enthroning mm-hmm. homes to the Sacred Heart, right?
2: And the monastery, too. So we did that because the sisters, when they moved up to Hansville, they wanted to re-enthrone, really, the monastery to the Sacred Heart and devote everything to Him.
1: Absolutely. Saints that you can pray to.
0: We have another call. Hello?
3: Hello, Mother. I'm from New Mexico, Santa Fe.
0: Oh, wonderful.
3: And thank you for taking my call. I was baptized a year ago Easter and under the name of Blessed Faustina. And thanks to your television show, I've been able to come into this church and I attend Mass daily now. Mother, I wonder if you could tell me, you can laugh with so much joy. And I think when you take those sighs, maybe you're holding back some tears, I feel so much fullness of the emotions of life, of joy, of all the people suffering. Mm-hmm. When I attend the cathedral, I like to stay there and pray, because when I'm there and when there's people in prayer, the tourists quiet down. They come in, they stomp around, they take pictures, they talk, and I know we need that their money very much, but we don't have enough priests to go around here mm-hmm. in Santa Fe, and thank you. I'm got you squeezed in between my electric bill this month.
0: I'm not too sure what your question was, but I want to welcome you to the church, and from what I could hear, I know that

0: you are making great progress. I would recommend to you that you read some of the lives of the saints. I'm sure you have read Faustina. You might get the life of, I would get a kind of a smorgasbord of saints, you know? I would get Catherine of Siena or Teresa of Avila for mystical things. I would get Don Bosco or Mother Cabrini for a more active life. I would get Mary Mazzarella, who was illiterate, but she became a great saint. I would get the kind of saints that, like Margaret of Castello, she was humpback blind. She was born so deformed. She became a great, great saint. I would get different kind of saints' books and different kinds of saints. Then I would get the old, old book called Butler's Lives of the Saints. There's a saint for every day. If you do that and you read your scripture, especially your gospels, you think the words of Jesus penetrate the heart. And if you continue doing that, then see, the word goes into your heart, your mind. And then what you're able to do is to bring that peace and joy that you find. And when something difficult comes along, then you're able to hang on. You can take it with more calmness. You can take it with more union with God. You can say, thank you, Lord, I don't understand what's happening. I feel terrible about this, but I know you will help me. That thread of God must go through all of our life, whether you're eating, sleeping, drinking, cooking, working, whatever you do. That heart to heart. And that's why I was talking about the Sacred Heart of Jesus. From now to Friday, why don't we make little acts of reparation? Sacred Heart of Jesus, I put all my trust in you. Sacred Heart of Jesus, help me. Sacred Heart of Jesus, teach me to love. Teach me to be forgiving. Sacred Heart of Jesus, be my friend. A lot of you need a friend. Why don't you ask Jesus to be your friend? He's the friend of all friends. He'll never fail you. He'll always love you. And he wants you to be happy with him in his kingdom.
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2: 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Tell us why this book's important in your mind.
3: Well, the book, I guess, was based on a scripture from St. Paul that said he had learned to be content in all circumstances. And he said that when he was in chains in prison. I guess the idea behind the book is that we need to discover that God has already provided what we need to be content. It's just that we're so blinded to it from so many things. So we need to cut away a lot of things so that by his grace,

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1: 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Marcus Grodi, his book, Learning Contentment, Finding Peace Right Where You Are. This has been a Bookmark Brief. Thanks for stopping by. We'll see you next time.
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6: Here's Father Joseph and Doug Keck.
1: And welcome to Mother Angelica Answering the Call, where the truth is never on hold. I'm Doug Keck, here with our chaplain, Father Joseph Mary Wolfe, as we listen to Mother Angelica take on some questions from her classic television programs, the one she hosted back in the 80s and the 90s. And always great to be with you, Father.
9: And always with you too, Doug. There's always something new that I discover in Mother Angelica's teachings, like we were talking one time, that sometimes you don't appreciate fully, you know, what you have when you have it. And we did love Mother, of course, but we're treasuring her words even more now.
1: Absolutely, and she seems as impression today as she did when these were spoken to her audience, off the cuff, too, which is always amazing with Mother. Great insights off the cuff. Our topics, you can overcome with the grace of God. We certainly hope so. Do you talk to God? Good question for all of us. Being a friend of Jesus. And up first, something that's kind of tough, dealing with false accusations.
9: Mm-hmm. Yes. And, you know, there's a saying that I like, that what others think of me is none of my business. You know, and then so there's a certain sense, well, okay, maybe they don't, you know, like exactly what I'm doing, but am I right with God? Am I at peace with God? And so that's the important thing, is that we want to defend what is right, what is good, being a Catholic, living today and supporting the faith. Not everyone's going to think that you're the cat's meow, you know, as they say. And comments on social media can be quite vicious, you know, sometimes. But what is important is, am I right with God? Am I at peace with God?
1: I think that's a great insight, and especially in the world we live in today with social media, as you so rightly point out, Father, the idea that I think Mother talks here in saying, you know who you are, Jesus knew who he was, and you need to worry about what he thinks about you, not what these other people think about you.
9: And so our Lord didn't respond. He knew what he had come to do. And we don't have to respond to every, you know, wild accusation that is made, but we do have a right to defend ourselves, you know, for the serious things. Like I was thinking of Cardinal Pell, that it was a scandal of the church, right? That was he was being accused of falsely. And so he had to persevere in fighting that fight and being in prison for a time unjustly. But ultimately, the truth came to the surface, thanks be to God.
1: And I think, as Mother said many times to many callers over the years, is yes, we need to turn the other cheek, as our Lord says, but it doesn't make us into doormats.
9: Mm-hmm. Exactly. So yes, we stand up for what is right, what is true. We don't return evil for evil, but rather we return a blessing instead, St. Paul tells us we are to do. And our Lord teaches how to be patient, to endure what needs to be endured.
1: Let's see what Mother has to say about dealing with false accusations.
5: We got a call. Hello?
10: How are you today?
5: Hi.
10: I want to thank you and Jesus for EWTN.
5: Oh,
10: thank you so much.
5: You're welcome.
10: The question I have is, when Jesus was standing before Pontius Pilate, he humbled himself to the point where he didn't defend himself.
5: Yes, he didn't defend himself.
10: Okay. Does this mean that if we're to imitate Jesus, that we too should not defend ourselves if we are falsely accused?
5: Well, I think it all depends. Our dear Lord never defended himself because he knew who he was. He had deliberately decided to give his life for us. I would say that most of the time when we're accused of something that we're not guilty of, it's a little thing. Who cares, you know? If that sometimes

applies to our family or the good of our family, you may want to get counsel. But you know, that very thing you're talking about happened to St. Thomas More. St. Thomas More would not agree with the King of England. He would not agree that he should have an annulment from his marriage to Catherine. And he would not explain it to his family. Now, his family signed the papers, but Thomas More wouldn't, and he would never explain why to his family, because he didn't want his family put in jeopardy. First place, he knew they would not understand. I think if your boss comes along and says, "Why did you steal 5 pens? Who cares? You know, you didn't steal them. Somebody else stole them. It's not a weighty matter." But with Thomas More, it was very weighty. And it was very, very important that his family not know why. So they were not culpable. That's a difficult question to answer without knowing if you're accused of murder and you didn't do it. I think you owe it to explain why you didn't do it. That's why we have courts. That's why we have juries. So since I don't know, I think you need to pray. Okay. Because many times you should defend yourself. Let's go back a little bit before Pilate, when our dear Lord was in the courtyard, and he was being questioned by Herod. And this soldier, trying to make himself look big and important before the king, slapped our Lord when he didn't answer. And you know what our Lord did? With his infinite love and mercy, he said, "Why did you slap me?" Why did Jesus do that? See? Why? Because he was trying, in his infinite love for the man who slapped him, he wanted him to understand what a terrible thing they did to the Son of God. He was trying to make him repentant. He's trying to say to him, "Why do you slap me? Why are you trying to make an impression on Herod?" He was trying to awaken his conscience. So Jesus at that time, when you remember what he said one time? He said, "If someone slaps you on the one cheek, turn it." But then Jesus didn't turn it, did he? Huh? No, why? Because he was trying to awaken in the conscience of that man the injustice he did to the Son of God, which he would pay for in a big way. And secondly, to make him understand he should have never done that and to bring out repentance. See? So if you've been accused of something, first of all, it depends what you've been accused of. If you're accused of being a Catholic heretic because you're honest and you believe in the church's doctrines, hey, that's a compliment. I get that all the time. I feel sorry for them. I don't care. When I face God, I'm going to do it all by myself. See? So I think that's a difficult, but I wanted to show you there are two different ways. See? The Lord did say one time, "Do not judge and you shall not be judged," right? Oh, then another time he said, "By their fruit you know them," which is to judge. See? If somebody socks you in the eye and I see it, I can't say you didn't do it. That'd be a lie. I saw you do it. But I don't know why you did it. See, that's what Jesus was saying. Don't judge. Maybe you're a nutso or something. Maybe you're drunk. Maybe you're on drugs. I can't tell you why A socked B. But I cannot say I didn't see it, can I? I saw A sock B. Yeah, I did. Here I am. See, our Lord does not speak in contradictions. He speaks always the truth. So, I probably just confused you. But if you're in that position, I would go to a holy priest, and he'll tell you.

0: exactly what to do.
1: Moving ahead on the program, a caller wants to know how you can overcome with the grace of God. And Mother has some answers, doesn't she?
2: It's an important question, obviously, for us today. And I think an important point is that we are not defined by our particular inclinations. We are human beings. We are children of God. We are men, sons or daughters of God. So a particular inclination is not our definition. So we're not defined by those things, good or evil. But we must all overcome everything. As Mother said, we all have faults and weaknesses. We all have a sinner condition to fight against, and what we're all called to virtue, and through that, to grow in holiness.
1: Right, and certainly today, in talking about the transgender movement and the homosexual movement out there, where there seems to be this idea, well, this is how I feel about a situation, so it's perfectly fine for me to act on it in that way.
2: Yes, and that's not going to lead you anywhere, because it's only living in accord with God's plan and purposes and how we have been made, right, with XY chromosomes or XX chromosomes. That's who we are. That's our DNA. That's every cell of our bodies. And so fighting that is not the answer, but rather saying, this is a gift from God to grow in holiness.
1: Right, absolutely. And turn to confession and turn to prayer, and you can overcome with the grace of God.
0: We have another call. Hello?
3: Hello, Mother.
0: Oh, how are you from?
3: I'm from Chicago.
0: And what is your question?
3: Well, Mother, I'm gay, mm-hmm. and find it difficult to be gay and Catholic. And I was just wondering if you have any suggestions of what I should do.
0: Well, when a person says, I am gay, which you just said, it's hard to understand what you mean. Do you mean you have the inclination? Well, you can certainly be a very wonderful Catholic and have the inclination. Now, if you say you're actively gay, it's impossible. Why? Because to be actively gay is to commit grave sin, see? It is to go against the law of God. And I wish I could put it better for you. I wish I could soften it. But see, I really feel that there's something else. See, sexuality is only one part of us. And there's so much, I'll bet, there's so much you can give to God. And even though you have an inclination, and even though you find it very difficult to overcome, you can with the grace of God. And you can become very holy. That's why it's so important that we have the Eucharist. The Eucharist is that power within us to help us all overcome our faults and weaknesses. We all have faults and weaknesses. Some are angry when they were born. They're born angry. We all have a sinner condition to fight with. But you can't. Don't get discouraged, please. Pray more. Do things for people that are ill, that are lonely. Read some good books by the Holy Fathers, by the spiritual writers. That's a weakness you can overcome. And no one, for example, if someone says, well, I like robbing banks. Well, you say you can't be a Catholic and be a very happy bank robber. You see, I cannot say I love God and then I'm willing to offend God. So I will pray for you. I don't know your name. But there are many gays who watch this network. I know you do, because you're unhappy with yourself. But you can overcome. You can become a great, great saint because of the power of confession and the power of the Eucharist, body, blood, soul, and divinity of Jesus.

0: Jesus. Unless you eat my flesh and drink my blood, you shall not have what in you? Life. 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
4: The ultimate answer to the question of where I meet Jesus. Because obviously, in imperfect ways, I meet him almost anywhere. I meet him in creation, whether it's the majesty of a sunrise or a sunset. You sense and you see something of the person of God, his majesty, his power, his awe. I can have access to him in ways, in many places and fashions. The fullest place we meet Jesus, the place where you and I on earth most have access to the Father, where we accomplish God's will on earth, are those minutes on Sunday, which so many of us find tedious and somehow see as an obligation. 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
5: And we are back for part two of Mother Angelica answering the call. I'm Doug Kecht along with Father Joseph Mary Wolf. Our next topic, do you talk to God? Now, I know you do, Father.
6: Well, yes, that's part of my life, of course, and it's part of all of our lives, right? Thankfully, and that's one of the blessings of being a religious, is that we have the Blessed Sacrament in the very place where we live, and we have structured times of prayer. So even if I'm tired, I'm called to pray, which is good for me, you know, to be, have that little oomph or push so that I can be with the Lord and to hear Him speak to me and to speak to Him.
5: Well, I think the great gift the church has, it has these formal prayers, which gives you the opportunity to be able to pray without having to think deeply necessarily. Mm-hmm. But other times, there's this great ability to just have a conversation,
6: yeah,
5: or say to the Lord, listen, I'm tired, I'm worn out.
6: Mm-hmm.
5: You know, what should I be doing? What do I need to be doing in my life? Am I doing what you want me to be doing?
6: And we need both of those to have a rich prayer life, really. Like Mother says, the rosary is a mini scripture. So we're meditating on the Lord's life, and what did Mary do? She pondered these things in her heart. And so with her, we ponder these things of our Lord, and some light is given to us. I know in my own formal prayers, the Divine Office, often I'll get a certain insight about a question or something that I need to do. And the Lord gives us, He speaks to us in that way.
5: Well, I can say this. I hope I have good ideas, but any ones I have gotten, I have to tell you, since I came down to EWTN, many times are during Mass or something mm-hmm. else like that, where a concept will just kind of pop into
6: yeah.
5: your head. So you know, you certainly hope that that's the Holy Spirit who is inspiring that, and certainly for some of the programs, I think we have achieved that.
6: Yes, please God, that we continue to do that, to be men of prayer who are seeking God's will and to proclaim it.
5: He's waiting. Do you talk to God?
0: We have another call. Hello?
7: Hello.
0: Hi.
7: Hello, Mother Angelica.
0: Yeah.
7: I love you very much.
0: Thank you. I love you too.
7: Mother, you were saying tonight that you were in France one time.
0: Yeah.
7: And you were talking about the girl that was raped.
0: Mm-hmm.
7: And you said God told you that the girl was raped. You really talk to God like I'm talking to you?
0: Yeah, I do. Don't you? You don't talk to God like that? You're gone. She wanted to be sure she heard right. Everybody talks to God like that, I think. See, prayer is not just praying something you already know, like the rosary. That's awesome. It's wonderful. It's a mini scripture. The rosary is a mini scripture. It's the most beautiful prayer next to the Mass, Divine Office. But the Lord wants me and you to speak to Him heart to heart. Oh, He doesn't always answer me. And sometimes He says no.

0: And then I say, you really mean that? I mean, I thought that was a pretty good thing. She says, no. I said, okay. See, I've been in a religious life, how many years? 1944. All you mathematicians can figure that out. I like to talk to him because I don't always get the answer I want. But then the answer I get is always right. You say, oh, that's dangerous. Well, he gives the best answers. Especially if he says you shouldn't have done that. I talk to God like I talk to you. Oh, he doesn't always answer. He doesn't have to. And sometimes I don't know what he would like me to do. Then I wait, that's all. Neither do I expect him to do what he's done. When we started this global network with $200 and no knowledge, I thought we were just going to build a little studio to make some tapes. Not in a million years did I ever think he would build this and more and more and more. I remember going to the Holy Father a few years ago with a beautiful booklet the vice presidents made on all of the footprints. That means where this satellite goes and where that satellite goes. And I said, and we're going to be in Africa. And then I turned the page and the Holy Father said, and then? And I said, and then we'll be in South America. And he said, and then? And I said, then we'll be all over the East, Jerusalem, and all those places. And he said, and then? And he kept saying, and then, till I reached every continent. Patted me on the head. Made a sign of the cross on my forehead with the other hand. And at that moment, I felt I could have conquered the world. And I never forget, he kept saying, and then? And I knew that God wanted to do things I never even thought of. And sometimes, my friend, it's best if you just tell them what's on your mind and then drop it. His providence rises before the dawn. Remember that. His providence rises before the dawn.
1: And wrapping things up for this week, topic, be a friend of Jesus. Sounds like a good bet.
2: Yes, absolutely. And I love the poem of Francis Thompson that Mother quotes here. And I'd just like to read that last passage to expand it a bit of what Mother quotes here from Francis Thompson. He was an opium addict, and he was really in the gutter. Someone knew of his talents, and he was recovered. And he talked about the Lord as the hound of heaven who never gave up on him, kept pursuing him. And it concludes with, all which I took from thee, I didst take not for thy harms, but just that thou mightst seek it in my arms. All which thy child's mistake fancies as lost, I have stored for thee at home. Rise, clasp my hand, and come. And so that's really what Mother was getting across here, is that when we lose something in this life, it's a pruning, as she says,
1: right,
2: that the Lord wants us to find it in him.
1: Right. That's why the all the

0: stories in the Gospels about the pruning and those kinds of things, and realizing that's really what we do actually spiritually undergo.
1: And we really have to trust in God's providence, that in everything, good and the sufferings that we have, He's present and He's helping us to grow through them.
0: And I think the toughest thing for us in those situations is really to trust, right?
1: Mm-hmm. Mother said that was one lesson he taught her whole life long, was to trust him more. As things grew and as her health declined, trust him more.
0: One thing Mother was, a friend of Jesus.
2: We have another call. Hello?
3: Hello?
2: Hi.
3: Yes, I'm Angelica. First of all, I'd like to tell you that I am not a Catholic, but I have watched your program faithfully because of the comfort that the message that you bring has given me. I wish that you and the sisters would pray for me. For the past 3 years, I've gone through some very tough times, losing my wife, losing my father, and now I'm probably going to lose my job very shortly. And to keep my faith going has been very, very difficult.
2: I know. See, there's a pain of pruning, isn't it, huh? The Lord is pruning you. No matter what you lose or who you lose, never lose Jesus. See, that's important. You're hanging on. You're not going to lose your faith because we're going to pray for you. And the very thing that's hard is the very thing that's going to make your faith grow. Lord Jesus, I just ask that you bestow upon this man who has lost so much the grace and the gift of a deeper faith. He sees you, Lord. There's a poem that I'm thinking about right now by Francis Thompson. It's just a little sentence I want to talk to you about. He said, "What I took from thee, I took not for your harm, but only that you seek it in my arms." So seek that comfort and be a friend of Jesus.
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0: The Holy Father's prayer intention for the month of May is that everyone might have food. Let us pray that everyone, from large producers to small consumers, be committed to avoid wasting food and to ensure that everyone has access to quality food.
1: How should we pray? The disciples asked our Lord that question, and he gave them the Our Father, or the Lord's Prayer. But he also gave them the liturgy, which is the most privileged form of prayer in the Catholic tradition, especially the Holy Sacrifice of the Mass. We can pray with the whole church in the liturgy of the hours, or the Divine Office, and we should also pray in our own private room, our secret chamber, as Jesus says, and then our Father who sees us in secret will reward us.
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3: Family, a prayer that we pray together is a powerful prayer. So please pray together with me, our EWTN Family Prayer. Today we pray for our pastor. Lord Jesus, eternal High Priest, we worship you, our head. We thank you for our pastor who shares in your one priesthood, who acts in your stead, and who is the instrument of bringing your presence to us. Strengthen him, Lord, in times of trial. Be his consolation in times of loneliness. And give him the joy of seeing the fruits of his labors. I will pray for him and assist him as I am able. For you bring many graces and blessings to me through him. Amen.
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4: Stand before the legacy and the writings and the profundity of Thomas Aquinas is akin to standing in front of an immense Gothic cathedral, the likes of which you have never seen in your life. Knowing especially that within this magnificent edifice is art, is beauty, is music, but at the heart of a cathedral, in exactly the same way that we have the heart of Thomas Aquinas, is Jesus Christ. Thomas Aquinas is a doctor of the Church because he stands as one of the most profound minds in the history of the Church, one of the greatest saints in the history of the Church, and someone whose legacy, whose writings, whose genius we are still trying to fathom and unpack today.

0: In the two millennia of the Church, only St. Paul and St. Augustine of Hippo have exercised anything close to the enduring influence and legacy of the angelic doctor, St. Thomas Aquinas. Theologian, scripture scholar, hymnist, philosopher, and saint, Thomas Aquinas is honored with the title of the angelic doctor and the common doctor in recognition of the immensity of his gifts to the Church and the lasting value of his writings.
1: There is no greater doctor in the Church than St. Thomas Aquinas, except perhaps second only to the four great doctors of the Latin Church, St. Augustine, St. Ambrose, St. Jerome, and St. Gregory the Great. His teaching, I think, has passed into magisterial teachings on all sorts of topics, whether we're talking the sacraments, particularly the real presence and transubstantiation in the Eucharist, the nature of grace and free will, the nature of salvation, the nature of God's love for humanity. And in addition to that, he continues to intercede as he is the patron for teachers, for students, for universities, precisely because of his insistence that we are made to know and that we can know not only the world, but we are made to know and we can know God.
0: The future doctor of the Church was born around 1225 in the castle of Rocca Secca, near Aquino, in the Italian region of Lazio. At the time of Thomas's birth, the province was under the Kingdom of Sicily, and he was one of a large family headed by Landulf of Aquino, a powerful and influential knight in the service of the Holy Roman Emperor Frederick II. Thomas's mother, Theodora, belonged to the Rossi branch of the Cariacolo family of Naples, and Landulf's brother was abbot of the famed Benedictine monastery of Monte Cassino.
2: The family thus wielded immense influence in that part of Italy and had high expectations for all of their children. Thomas, being one of many children, and one of the youngest of those many children, was at first assumed that he would enter the religious life, as was the tradition.
1: So his family was, in fact, nobility in Italy, and they had hoped he would go to Monte Cassino.

0: arrived and they began testing him to understand what he could actually learn. And how sharp was this young boy?
1: He was particularly gifted. You have a kid that at age 5 or 6 is running around saying, "What is God? Who is God?" I mean, those are really profound questions. But he also had a deep love for learning that just simply wasn't understood. And we see that today, too, with children that are particularly gifted.
0: Thomas, in his later years, once said that he was always blessed with the fact that he could remember virtually everything he ever read or everything he ever encountered. That was immediately on display to the monks in Monte Cassino. And he probably would have stayed at Monte Cassino training and studying had the political events of the era not intervened.
2: That crisis was a conflict between Pope Gregory IX and Nandolph's liege lord, Emperor Frederick II. Caught in the middle of the dispute over the rights of the church, Nandolph and Theodora were forced to move their son out of Monte Cassino. To continue Thomas's education, the family sent him to Naples to study at the university there that had just been established by Emperor Frederick. It was a decision that the family came to regret, however, because it was while he was in Naples studying that Thomas first encountered the Dominicans, who had been founded in 1226 by St. Dominic. It changed his life.
1: At that time, the Dominicans are still a very young order. A lot of passion, they're very enthused, and clearly it's that life, because part of their prayer is study. So we're talking about Thomas, who's deeply intellectual and deeply prayerful, and to see that is their rule. Their rule is that they're supposed to pray through studying. So it would be a perfect fit for somebody like Thomas, what we know about him. But I think also to see that lived witness, he's coming into contact with the Dominicans in Naples at the university. He's seeing the life that they're leading. There has to be a certain authenticity that would draw him. So it's both the authenticity of the order and the charism of the order drawing him.
3: You know, in the first 100 years of the order, there was a plethora of young men joining, so that you have, within 100 years, upwards of 500, 700, 1,000 young men joining the Dominican order. And St. Thomas Aquinas was one of those early brothers who gravitated to the witness of St. Dominic as it was manifested in his brothers.
0: The appeal of this mendicant lifestyle, of the call to poverty, to being preachers who lived a life of poverty, of movement, of preaching. But above all, the thing I think that attracted him the most to the Dominicans was that almost from the very start of the Dominican order, he was drawn to their genius, the study of the truths of the faith. They were called the watchdogs of orthodoxy. In other words, they were the defenders of the true teachings of the church. And for Thomas, who from the earliest age was pondering these profound questions about God and the saints and the sacraments and Jesus Christ and grace, the Dominicans were a natural place for him to turn.
2: At the age of 19, Thomas announced to his family his definitive decision to join the order of preachers. The family, however, had very different ideas and was opposed violently to the idea of his joining a new order of seemingly itinerant friars.
3: His family, of course, were not enthused or thrilled about the idea that he was going to join this order that had poverty as its central value, being poor in order to preach the gospel. Because even though today all religious orders have a vow of poverty, it hasn't always been lived purely. And in the 13th century, many of the monks were not living poor lives or impoverished lives. They were sort of the intellectual elite of the church. They were the intelligentsia. They were well funded and had land everywhere. And so the fact that he wanted to be a Dominican, he tried to become a Dominican.
1: I mean, these are people that come, our money and come from money. And here their son, he's no longer with the Benedictines. He's gone off to join these crazy friars in Naples, and they're poor. They beg. I mean, have they no decency? And they're convinced that their son, their brother, is out of his mind.
2: The Dominicans were aware of the family's unhappiness, and so to remove him from possible interference, the friars decided to move Thomas from Naples to Rome, with the plan to then have him study at Paris. The family, however, would not so easily accept his choice. Theodora commanded her sons to

0: seize their brother while he was traveling to Rome. They kidnapped him while he had stopped and was drinking from a spring. They took him under guard to his parents at the Council of Monte San Giovanni Campano, later moving him back to the family keep at Rosaseca.
1: His mother sent his brothers to kidnap him, brought him back to the family tower, locked him in the tower where he would not give up his resolve to become a Dominican, spent many days and nights in prayer for the conversion of his family and for the Lord to make clear his vocation.
0: Thomas was just as firm as his family, however. He would not budge, and his brothers took the desperate measures to convince him to abandon his vocation to the order of preachers.
1: The famous story is that they secured a prostitute to send up to the tower to tempt him to unchastity. And as the story goes, when she entered his room, he took the firebrand from the fire and waved it at her and drove her out of his room, and then he marked his door.
2: He used this hot poker to burn a cross into the door itself. A signal to his brothers, not only that his chastity was not going to be so easily broken or surrendered, but also that he had made this commitment to the Dominicans, and that was not going to change. Thomas used this period to study. The Dominicans, too, were not silent during this time. They provided him with books. They provided him with as much support as they could, knowing that they wanted him to be a Dominican, but also knowing as well that he truly was called to be one of them. It was said later, after he was freed and finally allowed to study with the Dominicans, that the time that he spent studying the books that they gave him, it was as though he had gone through what was called the Studium Generale, their actual course of theological formation.
3: During this time, our Lord rewards him, and it's in prayer. And our Lord says, not only will he have the grace of virginity, and Thomas says that after that he never struggled with lust or concupiscence, but also the purity of intellect. And so you put that, it's that integrity of living life as Christ lived it, with its full integrity. Thomas was open to it, and he received it, and he lived it. And I think that's what makes him a saint.
1: And that's one of the reasons he is sort of known for being sort of a saint of purity. And even today, we have what's today known as the Angelic Warfare Confraternity, which helps many young people throughout the world through the intercession of St. Thomas to maintain their chastity and purity.
2: The family finally relented and understood that Thomas was going to be a Dominican, whether they wanted to or not. And they were also growing concerned that the Pope himself might intervene. Rather, however, than admit that they were wrong and allow him to walk freely into the arms of the Dominicans, they arranged for Thomas to escape his imprisonment. He was lowered in a basket from the window in this tower and brought down into the waiting arms of the Dominicans and set off on the great adventure of the Dominican life. It was intended to save the family face, that no, we had not surrendered to the Dominicans. We had great hopes for Thomas. But instead, Thomas had escaped, is what they said. But everyone knew that ultimately they had seen in this young man this commitment, this call to the Dominicans, and Thomas never looked back.
0: At last free to join the Dominicans in 1244, Thomas first went to Naples and then to Rome to meet Johannes von Wildeshausen, the Master General of the Dominican Order. The Master General was aware of Thomas's immense potential, and so he sent him to Paris to study with the Dominicans at the famed university that had been started in 1150 and was the second oldest university in Europe. The Dominicans had established themselves in 1217 and formed a famed house on the Rue Saint-Jacques. It was there that Thomas devoted the first major time of his studies with the order of preachers.
2: Thomas was sent to the new houses of formation on the part of the Dominicans. He came into the intellectual and spiritual care of another giant in the history of the church, and that is Albertus Magnus, Albert the Great, who is himself a saint, himself a doctor of the church, one of the great minds also in the history of the church. He was a scientist, he was a theologian, he was a philosopher. And he saw in Thomas, much as the Benedictines did years before, much as every Dominican who had had any encounters with Thomas did, that once you got

0: know him, you realize that this was not just a genius, but somebody whose potential was truly unlimited.
1: St. Albert was his great teacher and great defender.

0: not a student. The sort of famous story is that the other students in the class thought that St. Thomas wasn't that bright because he barely spoke. And St. Albert the Great famously said, you know, you call him a dumb ox, but I tell you, this ox will one day bellow so loud that all the world will hear him.
1: And so Albert gave him some of those key foundations. But the other thing that Albert gave him was this introduction to the great Dominican tradition of learning that had already been established. Those were the classic ways of studying, of learning, of math, of science, the best that they had, of philosophy. All of the things that would create in you a well-rounded person. The Dominicans then would build out from that to begin teaching you the importance of philosophy. In other words, they would introduce you to Plato, to Boethius, and other philosophers of the ancient world whose writings had been preserved.
0: His training would have been like anybody else in those days, certainly in his childhood, of the things they would have learned, you know, philosophy and rhetoric and languages and literature. But as he approached becoming a theologian and a master of theology, the first task he would have had to engage in to prove himself was to write a commentary on the sentences of Peter Lombard. Peter Lombard was one of the first to really write a systematic work on various theological truths, and everybody after him then had to prove their worth, if you will, their bona fides as a theologian by commenting on Peter Lombard's sentences. So in fact, his very first work, St. Thomas's very first written work that we have, are his commentary on St. Peter Lombard's sentences.
2: In 1248, Albert was sent to Cologne, Germany, to serve at the newly established Stadium Generale, and Thomas went with him. Thomas taught at Cologne, focusing on the Old Testament. In 1252, he returned to Paris to finish his master's degree in theology and to teach as an assistant professor. His two great areas were scripture and the sentences of Peter Lombard. The period was not without turmoil, however, as the mendicants, both the Dominicans and Franciscans, were facing opposition from many at the University of Paris.
0: The significant opposition to all the mendicants in the University of Paris was from the secular professors of philosophy and theology there. And most of that was an opposition to the Franciscans and the Dominicans precisely because they were trying to live the vow of poverty and that they were radically doing so. Whenever you have in the history of the church, and this is not true not just of the 13th century, it's true throughout the history of the church, whenever you have the church and orders and priests and religious not living according to the charism for which they were founded and to which Christ calls, and some new group comes in that's being given the grace and the zeal to live purely as God calls them, as Christ calls us, there's always going to be ruffled feathers and antagonism. And so one of St. Thomas's first tasks when he was appointed a professor at the University of Paris was to write a defense of mendicancy, a defense of the religious orders. There were, as typical here, even in the 21st century, in academic departments throughout the world, fights about who was getting what academic chairs, who was being appointed to what positions, and the Dominicans and the Franciscans were often prejudiced against precisely because they were attempting to live a radical life of poverty in the 13th century, which wasn't, believe it or not, wasn't that popular at the time.
1: The mendicants arrived, and when we say mendicants, we mean the Dominicans and also the Franciscans, who themselves earned an important place in the academic halls of the church. The university greeted the arrival of the mendicants with a certain amount of alarm. Not only were these religious committed to their orders, it also committed them to lives of chastity, of obedience, and poverty, but they also brought with them immense intellectual skills, a desire to learn, but also a capacity for theology that many of the students, just the basic secular students in the universities, could never hope to achieve. There was, I think, from the very beginning, a certain jealousy about the mendicants. There was also a certain resentment about

0: Americans. They excel. Thomas Aquinas and St. Bonaventure, for example, were two of the most hailed, awarded students in the history of the University of Paris. Both of them succeeded to their doctorates and were hailed essentially on the same day. And one of the great side stories to that is that both of them essentially tried to outcompete each other in humility and who should go first to receive all of the documents that you receive for winning a doctorate of theology.
1: So St. Thomas and St. Bonaventure were wonderful friends and, of course, great intellectual lights of the 13th century. You know, we see this throughout history, that sanctity always seems to go in packs. You know, there's always saints who are friends with each other. And St. Thomas Aquinas and St. Bonaventure were two friends.
2: In his studies as well, Thomas journeyed into the vast world of the writings and thought of the famed philosopher of the ancient world, Aristotle. As a result of the fall of the Roman Empire, especially in the West, the texts of Aristotle had been lost or seemingly forgotten. Plato was able to survive in many forms, including in the theological writings and reflections of St. Augustine. Aristotle, however, underwent something of a renaissance, a rebirth, in the time of Thomas Aquinas, as texts of Aristotle were being translated from the Greek to the Latin, and Arab scholars were also doing their best to translate Aristotle, and then those became diffused across the West.
0: It was a significant event. Aristotle reflected on virtually all aspects of knowledge, of science, of philosophy, of our understanding of ourselves, of epistemology, of ontology, the idea of being. All of those elements that Aristotle pondered in the centuries before, certainly before the rise of Christianity, suddenly were available to philosophers in Thomas Aquinas's time. What happened, though, is that we, in reading Aristotle, we had to recognize that this was written within a pagan environment. And so the call went out, how can we take what is the very best of Aristotle? Why? Because the relationship between faith and reason is a natural one. The two go together harmoniously and must go together in harmony.
1: I think next to Augustine, St. Augustine and St. John Chrysostom, Aristotle is the most cited authority in all of St. Thomas's works. He doesn't always think Aristotle is correct, so he does correct Aristotle, but Aristotle is really his master, is St. Thomas's master of how to think rightly about philosophical issues like the nature of the universe, the nature of the world, the nature of man, the nature of thought. Though St. Thomas is also, unlike Aristotle, a man of Christian faith. And so he's going to correct Aristotle when needed from Revelation, but he's also going to use Aristotle to help explain Revelation.
0: There were efforts to interpret Aristotle in a way that would be acceptable to the Christian faith. In that process of interpretation, a lot of errors were made. One of them was called Averroism, after the philosopher Averroes. Others saw an opportunity to wander far and wide in how we might apply Aristotle. That itself caused a great deal of confusion, but also alarm among some of the university professors, some of whom did not understand exactly what the Dominicans were doing in sort of embracing the teachings of Aristotle, but then applying them in a Christian environment, Christianizing them.
3: In essence, he sort of baptizes Aristotle, right? And he brings in, he really creates a continuity between ancient philosophy and the philosophy of the Middle Ages.
0: Taking the best from Aristotle, but making it part of our understanding of knowledge of the world. So there was this resentment, but there was also this misunderstanding. And as a result, Thomas was caught up in some of these great conflicts.
2: Thomas fought the errors of Averroism and the misinterpretations of Aristotle in the years before his death with disputations and lectures. After his death, however, with his voice seemingly silenced, his enemies and those of the Dominicans in Paris attempted to discredit him.
0: One of the names that has survived to history is the Bishop of Paris, Étienne Tempier, the bishop who really led the fight against the Dominicans and singled out in particular Thomas Aquinas for some of what he saw were writings in Aquinas' works, certain

0: sentences that Etienne, the Bishop of Paris, considered to be erroneous.
1: 3 years after his death, St. Thomas is condemned, believe it or not, as a heretic by the Bishop of Paris. The Dominicans at the time were rallying to his defense. The master of the order mandated that no Dominicans speak ill of St. Thomas or his teaching. But who came to his defense but his teacher, the man who taught him all those years ago, who outlived him in his old age? St. Albert the Great lumbers his way into Paris and defends the propositions and defends St. Thomas's teachings against these false accusations of heresy. And of course, St. Thomas is canonized less than 50 years later.
2: Farewell, dear love, since thou...
0: Aristotle provided to Thomas many of the ideas of structure, of how we look at the world, of natural sciences, but also of philosophical order. And Thomas benefited greatly from that, even as he understood that we had to purify it, so to speak, of what, certainly from the Christian standpoint, would be errors in science that we knew had been corrected, but also in how do we apply it to the teachings of the church in a way that can be really truly beneficial to our thinking, not just today, but forever.
3: Having established himself as one of the greatest minds in the Dominican order, Thomas was assigned to new teaching posts in Naples and Orvieto. In these years, he wrote some of his greatest works, including the Catena Aurea, the Golden Chain, and the magnificent liturgy for the newly created Feast of Corpus Christi, such as the Pange Lingua and Panis Angelicus. In 1265, Pope Clement IV brought Thomas to Rome and named him papal theologian. It began a new era of extraordinary labor, including the Summa Theologiae, and that helped earn him the title Doctor of the Church. The bellows of the student once called the Dumb Ox were being heard everywhere across Christendom.

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1: Mothers are the heart of every home. So on this Mother's Day, we pray for all mothers who are with us or who have gone before us to heaven. We also especially pray for all women who are expecting to be mothers. 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Loving God, as a mother gives life and nourishment to her children, so you watch over your church. Bless these women, that they may be strengthened as Christian mothers. May the example of their faith and love shine forth. Grant that we, their sons and daughters, may honor them always with the spirit of profound respect. Grant this through Christ our Lord. Amen.
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2: So how do we answer the critics when it comes to the church's teaching on openness to life? I want to briefly examine five arguments for contraception you may hear from parents, siblings, friends, and coworkers, and I want you to be able to address their concerns. Objection number one, contraception seems reasonable. When a couple waits until marriage to have sex, why should they abstain during marriage? Contraception enables a couple to have sex whenever they want. Your response. Ultimately, we're motivated by what is best for our spouse. We respect the integrity of our marital intimacy, not separating the unitive from the procreative purposes of lovemaking. Most of married life, we'll be able to make love when we choose. If we discern a serious reason not to conceive, we can observe periodic abstinence during our fertile time. Self-control before marriage helps us to have self-control during marriage. Self-control is both an act of the will as we cherish our beloved and a fruit of the Spirit which fosters spiritual growth. Objection two, contraception just seems logical. Women don't have to be ruled by hormonal desires for a baby. Using rational thoughts, they can suppress the longings for children. Unlike animals who copulate according to instinct, humans can use reason and contraceptives. Our response. Most animals, ruled by instinct, only copulate when the female is in heat. As human beings, we aren't ruled by instinct. Regardless of where we are in our fertility cycle, we can enjoy the interpersonal communion in our marital sexuality. A woman's desire for her spouse during ovulation isn't an instinct to suppress, but a God-given desire for expressing life-giving love. We can and use free will to make decisions about our family, but it has to be done in love and for love. The act of marriage, unfettered by contraceptives, is a complete gift of self and a rational act of obedience. Objection three, it sounds intelligent to use contraception. Before the availability of modern birth control, couples didn't have options. We've developed technology that can control our fertility rather than have fertility control us. Should we ignore it? Our response, there's no moral imperative to use technology if it's immoral, just as we don't do embryonic stem cell research or cloning. The prior question to ask is, does this technology help you understand creation better, like exploring space or the oceans, or counter the effects of sin, like curing diseases? Contraception doesn't help you understand your body better. It is put in or on your body regardless of where a woman is in her fertility cycle. It doesn't heal, and frequently it causes harm. Fertility is not a disease to be controlled. The pill treats fertility more like an illness than a natural good. Common complaints about the pill include weight gain, irritability, decreased sex drive, and even depression. Despite contraceptive ads smoothing music, beautiful scenery, and gentle voices, these ads acknowledge terrible physical consequences for women. Have you ever noticed? Side effects include increased chance of heart attack, stroke, blood clots, infertility, and the list goes on. Should this be the role of medicine to cause well-functioning organs to malfunction? At a time when our society discourages drugs, why would men insist women use contraceptive drugs? Does this express love or a mere inconvenience so he can get what he wants? What message does this give to young women, especially when their own mothers are the ones pushing the pills? The most serious consequence of pill

is its action as an abortifacient. When I was preparing for marriage, my OBGYN offered me the mini pill. I wasn't yet Catholic, and his offer seemed reasonable. I asked about side effects, and none to speak of was his response. I'd have known differently if I read the tiny print under possible side effects, but I wanted the easy solution the doctor was offering, and I accepted his comment as fact. Immediately, this little pill altered my clockwork-like cycle. 5 weeks before my wedding day, just 3 weeks after my last cycle, I had a period. That was odd. Maybe it was the stress. Maybe it was the pressure. 2 weeks later, I had another period, which ended the day after my wedding. That was frustrating. At the end of our 10-day honeymoon, I started yet another period, and that was unendurable. I don't know if you know anybody who had not one, but two periods on their honeymoon. Something was very wrong. I was only home briefly to pack up for our major move, and my doctor had gone to Europe, but his assistant suggested that I double the dose and see a doctor as soon as we moved. I followed his instructions and then had no cycle for 10 weeks. I wondered, was I pregnant? I called a doctor for an appointment, and though the test was negative, he told me something no one else had, that the mini pill I was taking was potentially abortive. It did not suppress ovulation. It only damaged the lining of my uterus so a baby could not implant. I was devastated, and I will not know this side of heaven whether or not that had any impact on a life. When I shared this information with Scott, he immediately agreed that we would switch to barrier methods only. Later, we discovered that even the regular pill does not suppress ovulation all of the time. Breakthrough ovulation occurs up to 5% of the time, and the second action of the regular pill, damaging the uterine lining to prevent implantation, can also cause an abortion. And of course, this is the action of every IUD. That fall, I gave a number of talks on abortion and was surprised how often questions about contraception emerged. I was intrigued. Was contraception actually a moral issue? I've shared this earlier, that my study in the class on Christian ethics led Scott and me to change our minds and our practice. We switched to NFP to delay conception for a few months and then used the information to try to get pregnant from then on. Objection 4. Contraception seems responsible. With contraception, we can limit our family size or choose to have a child-free marriage so we don't contribute to societal difficulties that come with children. We can plan the number and spacing of children, and we fit them into our financial or career plans. Our response. Responsible parenthood does not reduce a child to an object to acquire, nor a problem to avoid. Responsible parenthood recognizes both the power of marital sexuality and the gift of a child. When there are serious reasons not to conceive, a couple has access to NFP. Too many couples feel constrained to prove to others that they planned their pregnancy. They delay a baby till it fits their overall financial, social, or career plans. They feel they must justify the timing and spacing for each child and the reason they have stopped having children. People barely know them and feel very free to ask, did you plan this baby? Or now that you have a boy and a girl, are you done? And some will even say, don't you know what causes this? Others might confront a husband as they did my friend. Can't you keep your hands off your wife? They speak as if your openness to life exhibits a flagrant disregard for the well-being of someone. Most people know that others' financial affairs aren't to be questioned publicly, if at all. In polite society, one doesn't ask, can you afford that appliance, those house payments, college tuition? Yet the same ones barge into our bedrooms by questioning our openness to life, asking, can you afford all those children? They must not realize how inappropriate their probing is, and it might be an appropriate time to let them know. Should someone feel compelled to recommend a good doctor to fix you, summon the courage to tell them nothing is broken. Let them know they are insulting your intelligence and faith. Dr. Janet Smith, retired professor of moral theology at Sacred Heart Seminary, said this, quote, many in our culture cannot imagine life without contraception. They think the alternative means no sexual intercourse at all or lots of babies.

Because our culture is so obsessed with sex and so hostile to babies, both possibilities seem unthinkable, end quote. We, on the other hand, affirm that sex and babies go together. Objection number 5. Contraception seems like common sense. Instead of satisfying a selfish desire for more people, why not help needy people? In fact, maybe you should help needy people not have children so they won't be so poor. Sterilizations are cheaper than paying for children on welfare. Our response. This is a false dilemma. The responsible sexuality in our own marriage is a separate issue from our care for the poor. Responsible sexuality means we apply our ability to reason and to control our desires with our will toward the greatest good. Frankly, more children that we have, the more people there will be to help care for the poor in the future, since we intend to raise them as compassionate persons of faith. Our children will be problem solvers, givers, not takers in our society. They will offer care that doesn't include discouraging poor people from the blessing of children. Have you ever noticed how many impoverished people value their children over their possessions? They know that life doesn't consist in things, but in love shared in families. In the early 1970s, a friend of mine in Boston went for a walk. She held hands with her 3-year-old on one side, 2-year-old on the other, and had a 1-year-old in a backpack and was noticeably pregnant with her next child. A man approached her and spit on her. And he said, "It's people like you that are causing all the problems in this world," end quote. If it had been me, I'd have probably spit back. But my friend was gracious, and she simply replied, "I don't know how you can look at these precious children and think they are the problem." In the midst of our riches in the United States, are we capable of seeing the poverty of devaluing life? As St. Mother Teresa of Calcutta said on her very first visit to the U.S., looking at a baby she was holding, "Why are they so afraid of you?" So what are the cultural consequences of contraception? Initially, many people ridiculed Pope St. Paul VI's warnings about the cultural consequences that would come if contraception became rampant. Though they mocked, his words have become prophetic. In Humanae Vitae, he stated clearly, "The child will be devalued, a woman will be devalued, marriage will be devalued." And I want to go briefly through those particular items. The child is devalued. Contraception attacks the fruit of love. It promotes sterility rather than fertility. When contraception fails, a child becomes the problem for which abortion may be the fallback solution. Instead, we embrace life in the midst of a culture war between life and death. God creates life. God sustains life. Satan is anti-life, literally contraceptive. He can't create. He can only destroy. I was a guest on a radio show in California when a Protestant woman called in. She'd been picketing Planned Parenthood for their promotion of abortions when she suddenly had an insight. She was using the contraceptive products Planned Parenthood promoted. And she said to me, "No more. We need to be more than anti-abortion. We need to be pro-life." Sometimes children grasp this more readily than we do. I was talking with our son, Joe, 10 at the time, when he said, "Could you have killed me?" His question stunned me. "No," I responded immediately. "But could you have killed me?" I responded, "Yes, Joe, legally I could have, but I never would have." I realized in that moment the horror of the reality of abortion for our children. Every child born since Roe v. Wade legalized abortion on January 22, 1973, is an abortion Holocaust survivor. Someone had to decide not to kill them, and that reality pierced my heart. I hope someday there will be an abortion Holocaust survivors march to bring this home. I was in high school the year after abortion was legalized. I was visiting one of my best friends when her mother, who was very angry at her for some reason, blurted out, "It's a good thing abortion wasn't legal when I was expecting you.

0: or you wouldn't be here.
1: I could hardly breathe. I wanted to disappear. How could a mother let herself think, let alone say something so cruel to her daughter and in front of a friend? Other parents lament how their life changed because of their child. If you hadn't come, I could have done this with my education. I could have had that career. If not for you, I wouldn't have married your dad. What does a child do with such thoughtless and unkind comments? Words can exact a terrible price, leaving scars to last a lifetime. Since abortion is the deliberate taking of the life of your unborn child, it is grave sin, mortal sin, and it must be confessed. No politician can wave away the truth of this teaching. It's confusing that because it's legal, there's an assumption that it is okay. And thank God Roe v. Wade has been overturned. And I hope you are diligently working on your state's legislation to end abortion where you live. But just because it's legal doesn't make it right. And this is the consistent teaching of the church for more than 2,000 years. If you or your spouse has ever been involved in an abortion, this can affect intimacy in ways you do not understand. I want you to know that forgiveness and healing is possible. The Lord wants to restore you to wholeness as well as holiness. And I highly recommend Rachel's Vineyard as an outstanding ministry helping hundreds of couples find hope and healing in the context of a weekend retreat. The second caution of Pope St. Paul VI is that woman herself will be devalued. Contraception is contrary to the integrity of the Marriage Act and the dignity of the persons involved. He wrote, quote, "Another effect which gives cause for alarm is that a man who grows accustomed to the use of contraceptive methods may forget the reverence due to a woman and, disregarding her physical and emotional equilibrium, reduce her to a mere instrument for the satisfaction of his own desires," end quote. Contraception allows people to use each other. For married women, it increases the pressure to perform or be set aside for someone new. Infidelity has become widespread. For unmarried women, contraceptions enabled many to fall into the trap of using sex so they feel loved. I know that contraception's a sin, but one man said to me, "What about sterilization, as if that wasn't permanent contraception?" If there is a medical reason for sterilization, eradicating a disease, stopping hemorrhaging with a hysterectomy, that is not sin. That is medical care, and it is permitted by the Catholic Church. But intentionally mutilating your body to prohibit conception is serious sin. Some countries have even stripped women of their right to bear their child. And through the United Nations, our U.S. dollars have been used around the world to encourage that. Sterilization has been foisted upon unsuspecting women in third world countries, offering them some money in return, many of them not even knowing that they've just been sterilized. And China's one child per couple policy, in place for decades because of their, justified at least by their high population, was used to justify forced abortions and sterilizations with devastating impacts. The third area that Pope Paul VI warned about is not only the child is devalued and women are devalued, but marriage itself is devalued. The culture of death surrounding us has had a deeper impact on our collective American psyche than we realize. Not only does our culture reject unborn children, but it devalues marriage. People are reduced to objects. And what do we do with objects? We collect them, use them, shelve them, throw them away. What we do with people we treat as objects, we use them and throw them away. Pornography encourages this. It poisons intimacy. Viewing pornography, even with your spouse, becomes quasi-adultery. You're aroused by someone to whom you are not married, and then you use your spouse to satisfy your lust. If pornography is a part of either your or your spouse's life, please contact Pure Hope or Sexaholics Anonymous. You may not realize it, but porn is very addictive. Pairing the release of epinephrine in the brain with powerful images of men and women in sexual and sometimes violent acts. Please get help to break this dangerous addiction before it destroys you and those you love.
0: intimacy.

0: flows from and strengthens your entire marital relationship. And you and your spouse do not need porn to learn techniques of lovemaking. If you're inexperienced, it means you're novices in the art of physical love and affection. Just this week, a young Christian college student told me that her pagan parents are pressuring her to have sex with someone so she can have the experience before she gets into a marriage. And they're incredulous that she won't. I assured this young woman that marital lovemaking involves learn by doing on-the-job training. Experience is actually contrary to marital love. You have a lifetime to learn together how to love each other. And we have to be aware that even without pornography, selfishness and misuse of a spouse is possible. So it's vital to learn self-control for times when it's inadvisable to make love, like during an illness, the threat of a miscarriage, postpartum recovery, and recovery from an injury. Contraception has led many to commit adultery. When people are unfaithful in marriage, they damage their relationship to God as well as to their entire family. And I'd encourage you to read Malachi 2, 13 to 16 on this. Adultery shatters the foundation of trust on which marriage is built. And it's very difficult for that other spouse to risk vulnerability again. But it is possible to rebuild a relationship. The Catechism of the Catholic Church in 1624 says, quote, "The Holy Spirit is the seal of their covenant, the ever-available source of their love and the strength to renew their fidelity," end quote. We can draw on the Spirit's strength and grace to enable forgiveness to flow and accountability to begin the rebuilding process. There's a particular movement in helping couples rebuild trust in marriages that have been devastated called Retrovi. It's a ministry for couples in deep marital crisis. Through Retrovi, many marriages and families have been spared the agony of divorce and seen meaningful family life restored. Many families are dwindling. There are fewer aunts, uncles, cousins, and siblings due to contraceptive use. Child counselors are seeing children who are experiencing deep loneliness and depression, sensitive to the loss of these family members. In fact, contraception's consequences have had a generational force, as whole bloodlines don't exist. Among the dangers Pope Paul VI clearly warned us about in 1968 is the overall devaluing of human life. We see devastating effects as quality of life ethic replaces the value of life ethic. Some Americans have opened the door to infanticide by denying medical care to babies who even survive abortion. And Washington, D.C. and 10 states now allow assisted suicide. This is the society in which we live. How do we cast a different vision for marriage and family life? We train our hearts in truth that can transform our thinking. By the grace of God, I assure you, there is hope for the future. We can nurture a culture of love and life, beginning with our own family. It's essential, though, that we understand why we believe what we do, why the church teaches what she does, and then to embrace our spouse in this beautiful vocation of marriage. I want to reference two books I've written on the topic, Life-Giving Love, Embracing God's Beautiful Design for Marriage, and Beloved and Blessed, Biblical Wisdom for Family Life. If you have any questions, concerns, comments, please reach out to us at belovedandblessed.com. Let me close in a word of prayer. In the name of the Father, Son, and Holy Spirit, amen. Most gracious Lord, I thank you that you love us, that you call us into relationship with you, and that you draw us by your Spirit into a deeper desire to live in wholeness and holiness. Please give us what we need to bring honor and glory to your name. And we pray this in the precious name of Jesus. Amen. God bless you. Thank you for joining me for this episode of Beloved and Blessed. To have your questions answered on the show, please send me an email at Kimberly@belovedandblessed.com. God bless you.
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1: We have another call. Hello?
2: Hello, Mother.
1: Hey, where are you from?
2: I'm from Rhode Island.
1: And what is your question?
2: We just buried another young brother, 59 years old, another sudden death. It breaks our heart because we were a family of 12. Now we're down to 6. All sudden deaths. Now, my sister just called me, dear Mother. She has a husband in a nursing home who's 80 years old with Alzheimer's disease.
1: Mm-hmm.
2: She was really crying tonight because he's failing so fast. And you know, sometimes it makes her wonder why she lost her brother so full of life and her husband who is 80. Mother, I told her to turn your program on because you've always lifted my spirits. I told her to listen to you because we don't know why. Only God knows why.
1: Well, I think it's natural for people when you have someone young or middle-aged die, and then you see somebody, you say, well, they're old. But see, that, we're thinking the thoughts of man. See? We would give the Lord great honor and glory if we could say, Lord, I don't know why. I don't understand, but I trust you. Oh, he's so happy when you say that. You can trust the Lord. Whenever he calls, whatever time he calls, whoever he calls, you can trust.
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5: Why do we need to pray? 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
7: Family, a prayer that we pray together is a powerful prayer. 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Today we pray for those who have diabetes. Almighty God, we worship you, our Father, and we pray this day for those who suffer with diabetes. 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Show them the way to physical and spiritual well-being. 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We ask this in the holy name of Jesus, your Son. 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

0: 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And while we know how damaging sin can be, Father Mike gently reminds us that sin is not the end of us. We all sin. The question we must ask ourselves is, what do we do after we sin?
1: Hi, my name is Father Mike Schmitz, and you're listening to The Bible in a Year, where we encounter God's voice and live life through the lens of Scripture. Using the Great Adventure Bible timeline, we'll read all the way from Genesis to Revelation, discovering how the story of salvation unfolds and how we fit into that story today. The Great Adventure Bible timeline was developed by Jeff Cavins and is provided by Ascension, who produced and funded this program. It is day 129. Man, oh man, this is so good. We're reading 2 Samuel chapter 11. So up to this point, David has been a solid, solid guy. And 2 Samuel chapter 11, we're going to see a descent. And then in 1 Chronicles chapters 14 and 15, and we are praying Psalm 32. The second book of Samuel, chapter 11. David commits adultery with Bathsheba. In the spring of the year, the time when kings go forth to battle, David sent Joab and his servants with him, and all Israel, and they ravaged the Ammonites and besieged Rabbah. But David remained at Jerusalem. It happened late one afternoon, when David arose from his couch and was walking upon the roof of the king's house, that he saw from the roof a woman bathing, and the woman was very beautiful. And David sent and inquired about the woman. And one said, "Is not this Bathsheba, the daughter of Eliam, the wife of Uriah the Hittite?" So David sent messengers and took her, and she came to him, and he lay with her. Now she was purifying herself from her uncleanness. Then she returned to her house. And the woman conceived, and she sent and told David, "I am with child." So David sent word to Joab, "Send me Uriah the Hittite." And Joab sent Uriah to David. When Uriah came to him, David asked how Joab was doing, and how the people fared, and how the war prospered. Then David said to Uriah, "Go down to your house and wash your feet." And Uriah went out of the king's house, and there followed him a present from the king. But Uriah slept at the door of the king's house with all the servants of his lord, and did not go down to his house. When they told David, Uriah did not go down to his house, David said to Uriah, "Have you not come from a journey? Why did you not go down to your house?" Uriah said to David, "The ark and Israel and Judah dwell in booths, and my lord Joab and the servants of my lord are camping in the open field. Shall I then go to my house to eat and to drink and to lie with my wife? As you live and as your soul lives, I will not do this thing." Then David said to Uriah, "Remain here today also, and tomorrow I will let you depart." So Uriah remained in Jerusalem that day and the next. And David invited him, and he ate in his presence and drank, so that he made him drunk. And in the evening he went out to lie on his couch with the servants of his lord, but he did not go down to his house. David has Uriah killed. In the morning, David wrote a letter to Joab and sent it by the hand of Uriah. In the letter, he wrote, "Set Uriah in the forefront of the hardest fighting, and then draw back from him, that he may be struck down and die." And as Joab was besieging the city, he assigned Uriah to the place where he knew there were valiant men. And the men of the city came out and fought with Joab, and some of the servants of David among the people fell. Uriah the Hittite was slain also. Then Joab sent and told David all the news about the fighting, and he instructed the messenger, "When you have finished telling all the news about the fighting to the king, then if the king's anger rises, and if he says to you, 'Why did you go so near the city to fight? Did you not know that they would shoot from the wall? Who killed Abimelech, the son of Jerubbesheth? Did not a woman cast an upper millstone upon him from the wall so that he died at Thebez? Why did you go so near the wall?' Then you shall say, 'Your servant Uriah the Hittite is dead also.'" So the messenger went and came and told David all that Joab had sent him to tell. The messenger said to David, "The men gained an advantage over us and came out against us in the field, but we drove them back to the entrance of the gate. Then the archers shot at your

pleased the Lord. The first book of Chronicles, chapter 14. David established in Jerusalem. And Hiram, king of Tyre, sent messengers to David and cedar trees, also masons and carpenters, to build a house for him. And David perceived that the Lord had established him king over Israel, and that his kingdom was highly exalted for the sake of his people Israel. And David took more wives in Jerusalem, and David begot more sons and daughters. These are the names of the children whom he had in Jerusalem: Shemua, Shobab, Nathan, Solomon, Ibhar, Elishua, Elpelet, Nogah, Nepheg, Japhia, Elishama, Biliada, and Eliphelet. Defeat of the Philistines. When the Philistines heard that David had been anointed king over all Israel, all the Philistines went up in search of David. And David heard of it, and went out against them. Now the Philistines had come and made a raid in the valley of Rephaim. And David inquired of God, "Shall I go up against the Philistines? Will you give them into my hand?" And the Lord said to him, "Go up, and I will give them into your hand." And he went up to Baal Perazim, and David defeated them there. And David said, "God has broken through my enemies by my hand like a bursting flood." Therefore the name of that place is called Baal Perazim. And they left their gods there, and David gave command, and they were burned. And the Philistines yet again made a raid in the valley. And when David again inquired of God, God said to him, "You shall not go up after them. Go around and come upon them opposite the balsam trees. And when you hear the sound of marching and the tops of the balsam trees, then go out to battle, for God has gone out before you to strike the army of the Philistines." And David did as God commanded him, and they struck the Philistine army from Gibeon to Gezer. And the fame of David went out into all lands, and the Lord brought the fear of him upon all nations. Chapter 15. The Ark brought to Jerusalem. David built houses for himself in the city of David, and he prepared a place for the Ark of God and pitched a tent for it. Then David said, "No one but the Levites may carry the Ark of God, for the Lord chose them to carry the Ark of the Lord and to minister to him forever." And David assembled all Israel at Jerusalem to bring up the Ark of the Lord to its place which he had prepared for it. And David gathered together the sons of Aaron and the Levites, the sons of Kohath, Uriel the chief with 120 of his brethren, and the sons of Merari, Asaiah the chief, with 220 of his brethren, of the sons of Gershom, Joel the chief, with 130 of his brethren, of the sons of Elizaphan, Shemaiah the chief, with 200 of his brethren, of the sons of Hebron, Eliel the chief, with 80 of his brethren, of the sons of Uziel, Aminadab the chief, with 112 of his brethren. Then David summoned the priests Zadok and Abiathar, and the Levites Uriel, Asaiah, Joel, Shemaiah, Eliel, and Aminadab, and he said to them, "You are the heads of the fathers' houses of the Levites. Sanctify yourselves, you and your brethren, so that you may bring up the Ark of the Lord, the God of Israel, to the place that I have prepared for it. Because you did not carry it the first time, the Lord our God broke forth upon us, because we did not care for it, in the way that is ordained." So the priests and the Levites sanctified themselves to bring up the Ark of the Lord, the God of Israel. And the Levites carried the Ark of God upon their shoulders with the poles, as Moses had commanded, according to the word of the Lord. David also commanded the chiefs of the Levites to appoint their brethren as the singers who should play loudly on musical instruments, on harps and lyres and cymbals, to raise sounds of joy. So the Levites appointed Himam, the son of Joel, and of his brethren Asaph, the son of Berechiah, and of the sons of Merari, their brethren, Ethan, the son of Cushiah, and with them their brethren of the second order, Zechariah, Jaaziel, Shemiramoth, Jehiel, Uni, Eliab, Benaiah, Maasiah, Mattathiah, Eliphelehu, and Micaiah, and the gatekeepers Obed-Edom and Jehiel. The singers, Himam, Asaph, and Ethan, were to sound bronze cymbals, Zechariah, Aziel, Shemiramoth, Jehiel, Uni, Eliab, Maasiah, and Benaiah were to play harps according to Alamoth. But Mattathiah, Eliphelehu, Micaiah, Obed-Edom, Jehiel, and Azaziah were to lead with lyres according to the Sheminith. Chenaniah, leader of the Levites in music, should direct the music, for he understood it. Berechiah and Elkanah were to be gatekeepers for the ark. Shebaniah, Joshaphat, Nethanel, Amasai, Zechariah, Benaiah, and Eleazar, the priests, should blow the trumpets before the Ark of God. Obed-Edom and Jehiah were to be gatekeepers for the Ark.

David and the elders of Israel and the commanders of thousands went to bring up the Ark of the Covenant of the Lord from the house of Obed-Edom with rejoicing. And because God helped the Levites who were carrying the Ark of the Covenant of the Lord, they sacrificed 7 bulls and 7 rams. David was clothed with a robe of fine linen, as also were all the Levites who were carrying the Ark and the singers, and Chenaniah, the leader of the music of the singers. And David wore a linen ephod. So all Israel brought up the Ark of the Covenant of the Lord with shouting to the sound of horn, trumpets, and cymbals, and made loud music on harps and lyres. And as the Ark of the Covenant of the Lord came to the city of David, Michal, the daughter of Saul, looked out of the window and saw King David dancing and making merry, and she despised him in her heart. Psalm 32, The Joy of Forgiveness, a Psalm of David, a Maskil. Blessed is he whose transgression is forgiven, whose sin is covered. Blessed is the man to whom the Lord imputes no iniquity, and in whose spirit there is no deceit. When I declared not my sin, my body wasted away through my groaning all day long. For day and night your hand was heavy upon me. My strength was dried up as by the heat of summer. I acknowledged my sin to you and did not hide my iniquity. I said, I will confess my transgressions to the Lord. Then you forgave the guilt of my sin. Therefore, let everyone who is godly offer prayer to you. At a time of distress, in the rush of great waters, they shall not reach him. You are a hiding place for me. You preserve me from trouble. You surround me with deliverance. I will instruct you and teach you the way you should go. I will counsel you with my eye upon you. Be not like a horse or a mule without understanding, which must be curbed with bit and bridle, else it will not keep with you. Many are the pangs of the wicked, but steadfast love surrounds him who trusts in the Lord. Be glad in the Lord and rejoice, O righteous, and shout for joy, all you upright in heart. Father in heaven, we give you praise and thank you. Thank you for this Psalm 32. Thank you for the fact that even in our sin, we can call upon you and you hear our voice. You hear our prayer. Lord, in our imperfection, you meet us with your mercy. In our sins, you meet us with your grace. And so we're so grateful. So grateful because we, in so many ways, are like David. And we, in so many ways, turn away from what we know you're calling us to do and who we know you're calling us to be. And so we ask you, please, renew your mercy in us as your mercies are renewed each morning. Renew them in us because we need you and we need your mercy. We thank you and give you praise. In Jesus' name we pray, amen. In the name of the Father and of the Son and of the Holy Spirit, amen. So gosh, here's the first tragic word, right? It's 2 Samuel chapter 11. And that first tragic word is that here is David, and it begins poorly. But here's the interesting thing. With David's sin, it doesn't begin with an awful sin. Well, how does it begin? The very first lines of chapter 11 say, at the turn of the year or in the spring of the year, when kings go out into battle, David sent out Joab and the rest of the army while he stayed back in Jerusalem. Remember, in the ancient world, the job of the king was not simply to govern, wasn't simply to make decisions. The job of the king was to lead in battle. The job of the king was to fight for the people. And here is David, who's done this a bunch. But here he is in chapter 11, and he sends someone else out to do his task. And this is, again, this is how it starts. This is how almost all of our big sins that we fall into, we look up from our sins and think, oh my gosh, how did I get to this place? They begin by us not doing our daily duty, by not doing the task the Lord has set in front of us. And that's how it goes for David. And then what happens? He says, then David, one evening, one afternoon, he arose from his siesta. So you can imagine David saying, I'm really busy. I've got to be here in Jerusalem. I've got a country to run. I can't afford to be out in the field fighting. So he's staying back home, but here he is rising from his siesta. So the second piece is not only is he not doing the task that God has called him to fight for his people, but he's also giving into this comfort. And this is, again, nothing wrong with taking a nap, nothing wrong with rising from a siesta. But here is the people, David's army, David's mighty men who are sleeping in the open field and risking their life and limb every single day. And here's David who's comforting himself. And that comfort, it's not, again, it's not evil, but it can dull our senses.
We can start down this slope of, okay, I'm not doing what I should be doing. And now

Not only am I not doing what I should be doing, I'm also giving in to comfort. Then what does he see? He sees a young woman bathing. Now, this is the moment where it's like, okay, alarm bells, look away. And when I was a kid, we used to have a thing. My parents would, if something was on the screen or in a movie or on a TV show that was inappropriate for us to look at, my parents would say, ceiling scene, and we had to look up at the ceiling. This is a moment where David should have, okay, ceiling scene, where he's on his roof and he can see from his roof a woman bathing. She's very beautiful. He should have just gone back in, taken a cold shower, and moved on with his day. But what did he do? He stared and made inquiries made of her, finds out, and gets worse, finds out, oh yeah, that is, she's married. Not only is she married, but we already heard the name of her husband. He was one of David's 30 mighty men, Uriah the Hittite. He finds out that she's a married woman, and that, if nothing else at this point, that should be the moment where he just stops, does an about face, and goes the other direction. But what does he do? He keeps down on this slope. It started with him not doing his daily duty. Then it started with him indulging his comfort. Then it went to the place where he's looking where he shouldn't be looking and inquiring where he shouldn't be inquiring. And now he knows that woman is married to a man that you've trusted with your life, a man who's placed his life on the line for you and for the people of Israel. What does he do? He sends for her and takes her. You know, for years, a little side point, for years, the story can be of David's unfaithfulness, you know, that he's committing adultery. But we also recognize in this day and age that here's David who's abusing his power. So I imagine that Bathsheba wasn't necessarily, again, for lack of a better phrase, wasn't necessarily quote unquote into it. But here is the king. And he says, hey, come over here. What can she do? He's the king. And you see this massive, massive abuse of power. The Lord God had anointed David to be the king of Israel, to fight for his people, to lead his people, to guide and govern his people. And now here he is using that anointing, using that power, not only to betray Uriah, but also to violate this woman. And the crazy thing is, it gets worse. She says, I'm with child. And so what does David do? He decides, I need to cover this up. And so this is the contrast in chapter 11 of the nobility of Uriah and the lack of nobility in this moment in David, because he calls Uriah from the field and sends him home. Go back to your wife. And Uriah, no, he sleeps at the gates of the city. He sleeps at, in fact, the doorway of the king's house. David finds out and says, no, gets him drunk the next night. Go down to your wife. He says, how would I possibly ever sleep with my wife when My brothers in arms are out in battle? And you see this contrast. Here's David. He started how? He started by not doing his daily duty, gave into comfort, gave into all his base instincts, and then, you know, betrayed and took advantage of this woman. And now he's becoming a murderer. Contrast with Uriah, who is doing his daily duty, is doing exactly what he's called to do, and is not giving into that comfort, not giving into those base instincts, but instead choosing character and choosing nobility and choosing the right thing. And David ends up being a murderer, conspiring to murder this man who, again, has laid his life on the line for David and for Israel many times. I say it's so interesting because it ends with David being an adulterer, a even worse, right? Maybe use the R word, right? Maybe even taking advantage and taking sexual advantage of this woman, very possibly against her will, and then becoming a murderer. These three things that we recognize are so evil: adultery, rape, murder. These three things that are so evil, done by a man who in other contexts, in other places, is so good. Keep this in mind. He doesn't start there. He ends up there. Where does he start? He starts simply by not doing what he knew he was called to do. He starts simply by giving into his comfort. He starts simply by living off mission. And when we live off mission, where it leads is it leads to a dark, dark place. Now, you and I might never become adulterers or rapists or murderers, but we all know that that's where it could end. When we start living off the mission that God has given to us, we don't know where it's going to end. What we're going to find tomorrow is that God has to step in. He has to step in and convict David of what he's done. And he does, which is great. It's one of the reasons why tomorrow we're going to be reading Psalm 51. It's David's prayer of repentance. But today we read Psalm 32, which is another prayer of repentance from David. And we give God praise for the fact that, yeah, God, I can sometimes find myself in a place where, like, I did not ever dream I would

end up here. I never imagined that I would end up in this place, being an adulterer, being a rapist, being a murderer, being whatever the thing is, right? Being a someone who's doing what I'm doing right now, or someone who's in the place where I am right now. But it started somewhere. So I go back to where it started and say, God, forgive me for that. And forgive me for this. It's so dark, but it's also, it's the story of our own hearts. And so we not only see the story of David, but we also learn from the story of David. And so, yeah, we just pray for each other, because we know that could be any one of us. And that could be any one of us ending up being a murderer when we just decided to live off mission. That was all it was. But it ends up killing someone that trusted us with everything, whether that's killing them physically or killing them spiritually. That's what betrayal does. Betrayal kills someone spiritually. Fraud kills someone spiritually. And that's why we need prayers. I need prayers. I know that you need prayers, and we need to pray for each other, because it's not the end. Even the worst sin is not the end. This is not the end of David's story. Thanks be to God. This is not the end of David's story. Now, David, in your eyes, might be someone that you can no longer ever respect. And yet, in his eyes, he's also someone who he probably can no longer respect, no longer look at his reflection. But God knows David's heart, and he keeps calling David's heart back to him. And that's what he does for you, and that's what he does for me. The question is not, will we sin? We have sinned. The question is, what do we do when we've sinned? And we're going to see that tomorrow. Until then, please, we're all broken. We are all broken. So let's pray for each other. I am praying for you. As I said, I know you're praying for me. My name is Father Mike. I cannot wait to see you tomorrow. God bless.

0: That was day 129 of Bible in a Year with Father Mike Schmitz. And now we'd like to share audio from a video called Should Catholics Call Priests Father? With Father Mike from the Ascension Presents YouTube channel.
1: Hi, my name is Father Mike Schmitz, and this is Ascension Presents. Actually, let's talk about that. I didn't say hi, and this is Mike Schmitz. I said, hi, this is Father Mike Schmitz. And people were like, wait a, what the? Listen, I don't know the whole Bible, but I do know that Jesus said, call no man father. And yet here you are. We call our priests father, right? That's very interesting. We call the Pope the Holy Father. He in Italy is called Il Papa, right? I think, I don't know. I hope that doesn't mean potato, because I think Papa and Papa, I'm not sure. One of the things means potato. The other means dad. Are we going against Jesus's word? Because Jesus said, call no man on earth father. Matthew 23. First thing I want to say is if we're ever tempted to dismiss the words of Jesus, we're going down the wrong road, right? If we're ever tempted to say, well, I know the Bible says this, but that is the wrong road to go down. So we never, ever, ever, ever, ever, ever dismiss the words of Jesus. Ever. But we do need to understand the context, as well as how did the people receive it? How did they understand it? How did the early church interpret what Jesus had said? So what's the context? Jesus in Matthew 23 is saying, he's talking about those who want to lord it over others. So that he says, here's the rabbis. Ah, man, they're trying to be in charge and trying to basically draw attention to themselves. So don't be called rabbi. Don't like seek that kind of fame. Don't seek that kind of influence. Don't seek power. So Father, like that same kind of thing, like, listen, that belongs to the Father in heaven. And ultimately, I would say that natural fatherhood is a reflection of that. And spiritual fatherhood is a reflection of that. More on that in a second. When it comes to, you know, as I said, teacher, that's rabbi means, don't be called teacher. Now, the context again is Jesus is warning against, he's warning the apostles against seeking that authority, seeking that influence, seeking the power for its own sake, not power to be able to serve. Because why? Jesus said, the Son of Man did not come to be served, but to serve and give his life as a ransom for many. So as I have come to, as I've been sent, so now I send you. You have to do this. You have to serve. Take the lowest spot. So don't seek the title of teacher. Don't be seeking this like lording over people by that fatherhood. Okay? Okay, so that was the context about power. How did the apostles interpret it? How did the early church receive that? Well, he recognized that Jesus was speaking in hyperbole, because Jesus does this. Jesus at times speaks in hyperbole, means exaggeration, right? To make a point. When Jesus says, if your right hand causes you to sin, cut it off and throw it away, or your right eye causes you to sin, gouge it out. Like, realize that Jesus was speaking in hyperbole. We don't

0: This is his words. We interpret them correctly and appropriately in their context. He's talking about the awfulness of sin. If there's something in your life that is causing you to sin, get rid of it as drastically as if you were cutting off your hand. But the church had never interpreted that to mean cut off your hand or pluck out your eye or don't literally call someone dad or don't literally call someone your teacher. In fact, I mean, think about it, even common sense. If we were to stop using the word father, if you stop calling your dad, dad, you stop calling your father, father, then we call our Father in heaven, what? I don't know. What does it mean? Why would we call God the Father, since none of us have any kind of context in which the Father can be framed? So it doesn't make any sense for Jesus to be taken literally in this case, because he's speaking hyperbolically. Same thing is true when it comes to rabbi or teacher. If someone were to say, look, no, I'm so fully by the Bible, I don't call anyone teacher. That also means you don't call your doctor doctor, because doctor means teacher, right? So we realize in other areas of life that this is hyperbole. The context is Jesus talking about those who are lording it over others. As long as I do not strive to lord it over others, I'm obeying the Lord's very words. And how did the apostles receive it? Well, we know that they even used the words teachers. In fact, was it 1 Corinthians 12, where St. Paul writes and he says, some of you are teachers. Wait a second. Don't be called teachers. Well, some of you are teachers. You have, I think Ephesians, I'm gonna look. You also have Ephesians 4, when people are listed as teachers. St. Paul himself in 1 Corinthians, he says to them, he says, I became a father to you. St. Peter, in writing in 1 Peter, he says, this is my son, Mark. And if you have a son, what are you, Peter? A father. John, in his, you know, 1 John, at least, and maybe I think his letters, all of his writings. I should fact check myself. You can fact check me and then correct me if I'm wrong. John consistently says, my beloved children. He calls the people he's writing to his children. Why? Because he must see himself as some kind of spiritual father. We always, always take the Lord Jesus at his word. We never dismiss anything he says, but we all always want to understand it in the context and then ask the question, how did those early church, those apostles, Peter and John, who were there when Jesus said this, how did they receive this? Well, they clearly received it as a hyperbole, instructing them, do not seek to lord it over others with your authority, with your power, with your influence, but seek to use your authority, seek to use your power, and seek to use your influence to serve. And that's one of the most amazing things. Because if you've ever met a great dad, that's what they do, isn't it? They have power, they have authority, they have influence, but they use it not to lord it over others, they use it to serve others. If you've ever met a great priest, that's fatherhood is at the core of who they are. It's not, priesthood isn't just a function, not just a bunch of stuff you do, but it truly is an invitation by our Lord to become a spiritual father for spiritual children. And that's one of the things I just invite you. If you're a man, the Lord has prepared you to be a dad somehow. He's calling you to be a dad, some kind of father figure. He's calling you to be a natural father. So just embrace that and realize, okay, I'm meant to actually be an image of the Father to my children someday or right now. If God's calling you to be a priest, same thing. It's like, okay, so God is calling me, or he has made me into a spiritual father for his children. I need to image his fatherhood. If you're not yet that, if maybe you don't have the opportunity physically to be a father or situational, circumstantially to be a father, that's okay too, because the Lord is calling you to still be that kind of man who gives of himself to the people around him like a good, good father would. And that's so good. That's why we call priest father, because we recognize that it comes from scripture and the heart of the priesthood is fatherhood. As I said in another video that's on the internet somewhere. From all of us here at Ascension Presents, my name's Father Mike. God bless.
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3: Steve, here's a really ugly accusation that's leveled at us all the time. You pro-lifers only care about babies while they're inside the uterus. Once they're born, you don't care for the poor and needy.
4: And what I always say is, what makes you think that pro-life advocates care less for the needy than pro-choicers? Did you know that pro-lifers give

0: greater percentage of their income and volunteer more of their time to the needy than those who identify as pro-choice. Now, you might believe that progressive social policies are better for the poor than conservative policies, and that's a legitimate debate to have. But it's both arrogant and inaccurate to simply claim that pro-choicers who donate less of their time and less of their money to the poor somehow care more for the poor than do the pro-life community.
1: Adoption rates also refute this falsehood. Pro-lifers are more than twice as likely to adopt as pro-choicers, again proving that pro-life movement is pro-life for all children. So claiming that pro-life advocates don't care about babies after they're born is pure nonsense.
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4: Catechism in a Year is produced and funded by Ascension and distributed on radio through a partnership with Spoke Street Media. 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A reading plan and all Catechism in a Year episodes can be found at ascensionpress.com/CIY or on the Ascension app. We've made it to another Nugget Day. Today, Father Mike walks us through the In Brief section of this part of the Catechism, summarizing our study of Christ's faithful within the Church, the hierarchy, laity, and consecrated life.
3: Hi, my name is Father Mike Schmitz, and you're listening to the Catechism in a Year, where we encounter God's plan of sheer goodness for us, revealed in Scripture and passed down through the tradition of the Catholic faith. The Catechism in a Year is provided by Ascension, who produced and funded this program. In 365 days, we'll read through the Catechism of the Catholic Church, discovering our identity in God's family as we journey together toward our heavenly home. This is day 129. We are reading paragraphs. It's Nugget Day, 934 to 945. But not only is it Nugget Day, sometimes you get the Happy Meal nuggets, and it's, four piece chicken nuggets. And you're like, okay, that's a couple. This is paragraphs 934 to 945. There's quite a few nuggets. I don't know if you realize this. The last section we just covered was a lot. I mean, we went all the way back to the institution of here's the papacy, here are the bishops as the successors of the apostles, the priests, also the laity, and the fact that the laity participate in Christ's priestly, prophetic, and kingly office. We also talked about religious life, right? All those people are consecrated to the Lord. We talked about the evangelical councils. So yeah, it's a lot of nuggets. So it's going to be a lot. 934 to paragraph 945. That is family. That's family sized nuggets. That's what I'm talking about right now today. So as we launch into this, let's just say a prayer and call upon the Lord and ask the Lord to allow God to speak to us what it is in this summary, in this in brief, that he wants to just remind us of, that his the goodness of informing a visible church, the goodness of giving us a Holy Father in the Pope, the goodness of giving us bishops as a shepherd and priests and deacons as their co-workers, the dignity that God has bestowed on each one of us in sharing with us a participation in his priestly, in his prophetic, and in his royal office. All of those aspects, we just get to ask the Lord to speak to us in the way that he wants to speak to us on this day. So we pray. Father in heaven, we thank you. We give you praise and glory. Thank you for bringing us here today, 129. We thank you for walking with us every step along the way. We thank you for every person who has been praying for us on this journey. And we ask you to please help us to take one step at a time. Help us to hear what it is you want to simply remind us of this day. And help us to not only hear these words, but to put them into action. Not only to be reminded of who it is you've called us to be and how it is you've called us to live, but truly let our heart, our attitudes, our actions be transformed by this truth, by you, by your grace. We make this prayer in the name of Jesus Christ, our Lord. Amen. In the name of the Father and of the Son and of the Holy Spirit. Amen. As I said, it's day 129. It's nugget 934 to nugget 945. Let's get started. In brief, among the Christian faithful by divine

divine institution, there exist in the church sacred ministers, who are also called clerics in law, and other Christian faithful who are also called laity. In both groups, there are those Christian faithful who, professing the evangelical counsels, are consecrated to God and so serve the church's saving mission. To proclaim the faith and to plant his reign, Christ sends his apostles and their successors. He gives them a share in his own mission. From him, they receive the power to act in his person. The Lord made St. Peter the visible foundation of his church. He entrusted the keys of the church to him. The bishop of the Church of Rome, successor to St. Peter, is the head of the College of Bishops, the vicar of Christ, and the pastor of the universal church on earth. The Pope enjoys, by divine institution, supreme, full, immediate, and universal power in the care of souls. The bishops, established by the Holy Spirit, succeed the apostles. They are the visible source and foundation of unity in their own particular churches. Helped by the priests, their co-workers, and by the deacons, the bishops have the duty of authentically teaching the faith, celebrating divine worship above all the Eucharist, and guiding their churches as true pastors. Their responsibility also includes concern for all the churches with and under the Pope. The characteristic of the lay state being a life led in the midst of the world and of secular affairs, lay people are called by God to make of their apostolate, through the vigor of their Christian spirit, a leaven in the world. Lay people share in Christ's priesthood. Ever more united with him, they exhibit the grace of baptism and confirmation in all dimensions of their personal, family, social, and ecclesial lives, and so fulfill the call to holiness addressed to all the baptized. By virtue of their prophetic mission, lay people are called to be witnesses to Christ in all circumstances and at the very heart of the community of mankind. By virtue of their kingly mission, lay people have the power to uproot the rule of sin within themselves and in the world by their self-denial and holiness of life. The life consecrated to God is characterized by the public profession of the evangelical counsels of poverty, chastity, and obedience, in a stable state of life recognized by the Church. Already destined for him through baptism, the person who surrenders himself to the God he loves above all else thereby consecrates himself more intimately to God's service and to the good of the whole church. Okay, there we have Nuggets 934 to 945, a summary in brief of everything from the very beginning here, paragraph 934, which highlights kind of almost the entire section here we just read, which is the Christian faithful by divine institution that God established this himself. There exist in the church sacred ministers who are called clerics by law, right? So that would be bishops, priests, deacons, and other Christian faithful who are also called laity, all those who are not in holy orders, and all those who have not made public profession of vows. It goes on to say, in both groups, there are the Christian faithful who, professing the evangelical counsels, remember, poverty, chastity, obedience, are consecrated to God and so serve the church's saving mission. And this is so important. And even though this is simply a review day, right? It's the in brief day. There's something about being reminded of this. Like, for example, even in paragraph 935, it's so important not just to be reminded that, okay, this is the structure of the church. This is the gift that we have right now. But why? And paragraph 935 says this. Like, why does the church exist? Well, to proclaim the faith and to plant his reign, Christ sends his apostles and their successors. He gives them a share in his own mission. From him, they receive the power to act in his person. Now, this is so important for us because, again, we can, I don't know about you, but sometimes we can be, when we're reading about these things like we have for the last, you know, number of days in this section of the catechism, it can be, I don't know, whether it can become dry or it can become a thing where it's just like, oh, you're just talking structures. And I'm not really interested in structures. You're talking systems. I'm really interested in systems. I'm interested in the why. I'm interested in the heart behind the whole thing. No, paragraph 935 reminds us, this is the heart, that Jesus Christ, he sent his apostles and their successors into the world. Why? To proclaim the faith and to plant his reign. He gives them a share in his own mission. And that mission, of course, is to teach, of course. That mission is to lead, like to serve, to govern, to guide, right? To shepherd. And that mission is to sanctify. That the Lord Jesus wants this whole world to become holy. He wants this whole world to know the truth. He wants this whole world to be led to the Father. And that's why he sent the church out into the world. Now, tomorrow we're going to talk more and more about the fact that the church, of course, exists in time on earth,
but there's also the communion of saints. There's

0: Also, all those people who have been brought into the family of God, who have gone before us, those people who are living right now, but they're living in God's very presence. The communion of saints is all the faithful from all time who exist and are alive. Remember what Jesus said. He said, the God of Abraham, the God of Isaac, the God of Jacob, he is the God of the living, not of the dead. And all those who die in Christ are alive in Christ. So we recognize that the church, when we talk about the church, sometimes we just mean the visible structure of the church. Sometimes we mean the people of God. And when we say people of God, we just mean those who are alive right now. And yet, we're going to hit tomorrow the communion of saints, which reminds us that, yes, the church is the people of God who are alive right now. But also, the church is all of those people who are alive in Christ right now, whether in purgatory or in the beatific vision in heaven. And we're surrounded by such a great cloud of witnesses. We're surrounded by this communion of saints. And we just give God praise for that. Because why? Because Jesus Christ has sent his church out into the world to proclaim the faith and to establish his reign even more fully. You know, he's the one who did it all. And now we get to do it through his power. And that's just this incredible, incredible gift. Now, last little note. The last nugget is kind of a highlight of yesterday's last point. Yesterday's last point was paragraph 931 about those who surrender themselves to the God he loves, the God they love. Paragraph 945 is almost a word for word paraphrase. And it says, already destined for him through baptism. And again, destined for who? Already destined for God through baptism. If you've been baptized, you're destined for God. And in fact, if you're created, I mean, the destiny of all human beings, God wills that everyone be saved. That means that's the destination that he created us for. But it goes on at 945. Already destined for him through baptism. The person who surrenders himself to the God he loves above all else, thereby consecrates himself more intimately to God's service and to the good of the whole church. And yesterday I made the point that, yes, this means specifically those who are in consecrated life, or those who have consecrated themselves to the evangelical councils. But it's all of us through baptism. When we surrender ourselves to the God we love above all else, we are consecrating ourselves more intimately to God's service and to the good of the whole church. And so I think that it's worth it. It's worth it before we take this next step tomorrow to the communion of saints to today pause and reconsecrate ourselves. You know, we've been consecrated. If you've been baptized, you've been set apart, right? You've been set apart to be holy means to be set apart for a purpose, right? You have been consecrated. You've been set apart for a purpose. But we have the opportunity right now to reconsecrate ourselves. We have the opportunity right now to say, okay, Lord, I once again give you permission. I give you permission to set me apart. I give you permission to be my Lord. I surrender myself to you. You are the God that I love, and I'm yours for your service and for the good of the whole church. First of all, help me to follow you in poverty, chastity, and obedience. Help me to let you love me. Help me to love you back and to serve you and to serve the whole church. I hope that makes sense. I know it's a short day today, but I think today could be a pivot day. I think today could be one of those days where we pause and we say, I need to be reconsecrated. And that doesn't mean I go through an official like rite of reconsecration. It might just mean today's a day where I just want to pause in the few minutes that I normally would be still listening and say, okay, Lord, I give you permission. I give you permission to love me. I give you permission to call me forward. I give you permission to give me your grace. And I surrender myself to you, the God I love. Let's pray for each other that we do this today. Right now, I invite you, pray for every person listening to this, that we all of us, reconsecrate ourselves to the God we love. I am praying for you. Please pray for me. My name is Father Mike. I cannot wait to see you tomorrow. God bless.
1: That was day 129 of Catechism in a Year with Father Mike Schmitz. And now we'd like to share audio from a video called Why Doesn't God Heal Everybody? With Father Mike from the Ascension Presents YouTube channel.
0: Hi, my name is Father Mike Schmitz, and this is Ascension Presents. So, Jesus heals. That's a fact, right? Jesus heals. He is the healer. Jesus is the divine physician, right? So, the truth of the matter is that when Jesus was on this earth, one of the many things that he did was he healed the sick. He healed those who were physically sick.

He healed those who are mentally sick. He healed. And this is incredible. And he still heals today. I mean, this is one of the things that is a miracle, or the miracles that happen a lot. They don't always happen, though. And that's the question, right? So Jesus heals, right? He, in his life on earth, he healed, did a lot of miracles. He still heals. And in the 2000 years of the church, there are so many documented cases of miraculous healing. Jesus healed people. Physically healed them, mentally healed them, emotionally, spiritually, all these healings that Jesus does. He's the healer. But the reality, of course, is that Jesus doesn't heal everybody. So the question is, why doesn't Jesus heal everybody? In fact, I remember talking with somebody and they said they're going through a pretty significant illness. And they pray a lot and they pray for healing a lot. And their family members have said, well, you know, if the reason why you're not being healed is because you don't have faith, because faith is associated with healing, right? Of course. Faith in that Jesus can heal, oftentimes in scripture at least, is connected very intimately with Jesus' actual healing. And so what these family members were saying is, well, you know, the reason why you're not being healed is because you don't have enough faith. That's why. And I would say that's incorrect. I would say that to make that blanket statement is not only false, it's misleading. Not only false, misleading, it is, evil. So let's just say that. Let's just say it's evil. God is not an ATM, right? So God is not the healer, the divine being who, if you punch in the right code and if you like feel hard enough, you know, you feel intensely enough that he's going to do what you ask him. God is freedom itself. He is free will itself. He is love itself. And love says yes and love says no. And free will can say yes and free will can say no. And there are times when God says yes to our prayers for healing. And there are sometimes when God says no in our prayers for healing. And let's even go back to this. Like, why does God heal in the first place? Let's go back to the Gospels. As I mentioned, Jesus is the healer. He's the divine physician. In the Gospels, Jesus heals a lot, right? People, they're bringing all their sick, all their lame, all their cripple, all their people who need healing. They're bringing them to Jesus. And, you know, in a couple of cases, it says he healed them all, which is awesome. It's incredible. You'd be there that day, kind of want to say like, oh, shoot. But why did he do it? And I think that Jesus did this for two reasons. And I think Jesus heals for two reasons. One, Jesus heals because he loves. I want you to know my love. I want you to know my goodness. I want you to know that you can trust me. I love you, so I'm going to heal, right? Yes, that's one. That's one reason. The other, I go back to John's gospel. In John's gospel, whenever Jesus performs a miracle, John almost always refers to it as a sign and signs and wonders, basically. That's the phrase, signs and wonders. We realize, okay, why would John call them signs and wonders? These are miracles. Well, because signs do something in particular. Signs point to something. So here is Jesus does a miracle. Well, actually, here's John saying, yeah, miracle, incredible, great. But it's a sign. It's pointing to something. It's pointing to the fact that Jesus is who he says he is. Mark chapter 2, and Matthew, I think Luke chapter 6 as well, I think, that these four friends have their fifth friend on a stretcher, kind of essentially that cot that they're traveling around with him, and they can't get through the front door, so they open up the skylight, right, make a skylight, and lower him through the roof. It says, Jesus saw their faith and said to the man, your sins are forgiven, right? So there's faith, okay, great, and there's forgiveness of sins, and then people say, wait, who but God can forgive sins? And Jesus is like, I know, right? He says, to prove to you that I have the authority to forgive sins, he says, pick up your mat and walk. So in these cases, here's Jesus claiming to be God. He even have divine power. And then he proves it. He demonstrates it by doing this miracle. So this is what the signs are, right? These are the signs and wonders. So Jesus heals because he loves, and he heals as a sign that he is who he says he is, that we can actually put our faith in him. And that's why Jesus heals now too, right? Jesus heals some because he loves, not because he loves them more. Keep that in mind. If you're not healed, that doesn't mean Jesus doesn't love you as much as he loves someone else who does get healed, because there are countless stories of saints who spent vast amounts of their lives until the end of their lives in entered into incredible suffering, incredible illness. And God revealed his incredible love for them in that. So he loves, but he also heals these days so that people will trust in the gospel. This is the power of the gospel, I think, that St. Paul is writing about in 1 Corinthians. He said, I didn't come amongst you speaking eloquently and preaching wise words. He said, I came among you in power, preaching the cross of Jesus Christ,
but he also preached in power. I wonder if that power wasn't just the cross proclamation, but also

also demonstrations of power, like demonstrations of miracles, saying like, okay, I'm declaring that Jesus Christ is risen from the dead, and I'm proving this by healing. So it could be the case that even now, the healings that take place are because God loves and because he's pointing to himself. But there are times when God doesn't heal. There's times when Jesus doesn't heal. It's not because of a lack of love. It's not because of a lack of worth on your part or a lack of faith on your part. Every person that Jesus healed in the Bible got sick again. Think of one of the greatest signs and wonders in John's gospel. One of the greatest signs is in John chapter 11 with the raising of Lazarus from the dead. Yeah, after this moment in John's gospel in chapter 11, it says, many of the Jews who had come to Martha and Mary to comfort them about their brother began to believe in him after this sign. So huge, right? So this is a sign. He loved Lazarus and he demonstrated this incredible sign to people so that they would believe in him. Have you ever paused on the reality that Lazarus had to go through the process of dying a second time? That yes, every person who got sick, every person who was healed by Jesus, they were delivered from their illness, and every one of them got sick again. That Lazarus, who died and was raised from the dead, he himself had to die a second time. Because we realize that this life is good. This life is a blessing. This life is a gift. But there's more to this life than just this life. There are worse things than physical suffering. There are worse things than the suffering we experience. There's such a thing as spiritual evil, the moral evil, right? There's physical evil. That's the pains we go through, the death we experience. But there's also such a thing as moral evil, the corruption of our hearts, sin, being lost to God forever in hell. Like, those are also very, very real things. And Jesus came not to just merely preserve us or protect us from physical evil, but to save us from moral evil. He didn't just come to extend our lives to 80, 100, 150 years. He came to give us eternal life. And that gift is a greater gift than the lengthening of a person's life because he healed them. I know in the meantime, our hearts are broken. In the meantime, we experience so much battering of ourselves and of our faith. But in the meantime, we hold on to this God who is love. Hold on to this God who entered into our suffering. You know, in the Catechism, this is the Ascension edition of the Catechism. It's awesome. Catechism 1500 and 1501, it says, this is the last thing, I promise. It says this, it says, illness and suffering have always been among the gravest problems confronted in human life. It's real. In illness, man experiences his powerlessness, his limitations, and his finitude, right? You get a cold, you get COVID, you get some kind of illness, and it's like, just give me medicine. I want to knock this out as fast as I can. But we realize, okay, I'm powerless sometimes in the face of this. In fact, grave illness is even, we feel even more powerless. It says, every illness can make us glimpse death. Every illness can make us glimpse death. It reminds us, okay, I am not Superman. I'm not going to live forever. This life will come to an end. The next paragraph, 1501, says this, and this, I just want to highlight this for all of us. It says, illness can lead to anguish. Illness can lead to self-absorption, sometimes even despair and revolt against God. This is part of this. Illness can lead to anguish, self-absorption, sometimes even despair and revolt against God. But it also, in the next sentence says this, it can also make a person more mature, helping him discern in his life what is not essential so that he can turn toward that which is. Very often, illness provokes a search for God and a return to him. I have known some young people in my life who experienced grave illness and illness that claimed their lives. And in the last days, weeks, months of their lives, they bore witness to a kind of faith that I hope I have someday. I hope I have now. They bore witness to a love that is stronger than death. They bore witness to what it is to cling to the Lord, even when he doesn't give healing. Because there are times when Jesus heals, and there are times when Jesus doesn't heal. Both times, he's still Lord.
In both times, he is still God. In both times, he is still good.

0: And at both times, he still loves you. If you find yourself in that place right now, know this. He is still Lord. He is still good. He is still God. And he still loves you. He's doing something in this. It's easy for me to say, right here, sitting on a camera, in a room, not sick. That's what you're called to in this moment. To cling to Jesus, even if that also means to cling to Jesus on the cross. Anyways, that's what I got from all this here at Ascension Presents. My name is Father Mike. God bless.
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4: May is the month dedicated to the Blessed Mother. Pope St. John Paul II said, "Today we begin the month dedicated to Our Lady, a favorite of popular devotion. In accord with a long-standing tradition of devotion, parishes and families continue to make the month of May a Marian month, celebrating it with many devout liturgical, catechetical, and pastoral initiatives. Hail Mary, full of grace, the Lord is with thee."
5: I don't know about you, but I need to pray every day in order to stay close to Jesus. I hope you do the same thing. Without prayer, where would you and I be? I see prayer being like oxygen. We need to have constant access to it. That's why St. Paul writes in 1 Thessalonians chapter 5 that we should pray without ceasing. It doesn't mean we never think about anything else. It just means staying tethered to the Lord as best we can.
6: This is Father Ignatius John Schweitzer. In the name of the Father, and of the Son, and of the Holy Spirit, amen. Lord, the culture of death assaults us daily. Renew our culture. Transform it into a culture of life. Bring abortion to an end. Make us people who love one another. God of all life, open our hearts to reverence human life, the infinite dignity of the human person, your very image and likeness in this world. Open our eyes to catch a glimpse of you in the human person. Lord, deliver us from evil. And we find this deliverance, this redemption, this freedom in the Lord Jesus and the abundant life he has come to give us. The abundant life that he himself is for us. In the name of the Father, and of the Son, and of the Holy Spirit, amen.
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Hello and welcome to Catholic Answers Live. I'm Cy Kellett, your host. Mormons, Latter-day Saints, that's what we're going to talk about today. If you've got questions about the Latter-day Saints, also, as I said, also called Mormons, you are welcome to call 888-318-7884. Of course, we talk about these things from a Catholic perspective. Maybe you are a Mormon and you'd like to call and

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0: children, great honor for them, but also gratitude for all of our elders, teachers, employers, and leaders. It also directs citizens to a proper love of our country. So it's a rich commandment. And it also puts great requirements on those who are in those positions to be worthy of the honor that is due them. This commandment is fundamentally given to us by God because without respect for our elders, there can be no teaching, and we cannot hand on the wisdom of previous generations. This commandment is rich and it is for us. The fourth commandment, honor your father and your mother.
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2: This is Father Dwight Longenecker. Why do you need to go to confession? Well, it's easy to receive forgiveness for the things we've done wrong. But more importantly than that, one of the beauties of confession is that when we go to confession, we take responsibility for ourselves. Our world is besieged by those who feel entitled and want to blame others and expect others to do everything for them. When we go to confession, by God's help, we're saying, it's my job. It's my responsibility. I'm going to get on and do what I can to change myself and change the world with God's help.
3: Mother Angelica, answering the call.
4: We have another call. Hello?
5: Yeah, hi. This is Sherry, Mother Angelica. You're just beautiful.
4: Thank you.
5: First of all, I was born and raised totally Catholic.
4: Uh-huh.
5: 2 years ago, I went through and committed myself totally to the Lord.
4: Good.
5: Born-again Christian.
4: Mm-hmm.
5: My question is, when I was raised totally as Catholic, when I go through the Bible and I read, and it does say you must be born again.
4: Yeah.
5: It just doesn't make sense to me. When I was raised Catholic, they didn't really bring it up that much as far as why you should be born again and so forth.
4: I think it is our fault that we don't understand, that we don't explain to our people what it means to be born again. You were born again at baptism. Here's this little baby, it's just a human being with a soul and crying and yelling and screaming, doesn't know beats. Only thing it expresses is hunger. But that little baby, after baptism, has within it the very God who created it. Father, Son, and Holy Ghost, that's born again. The apostles were born again. What does that mean? It means a metanoia, a total change. We call it conversion. They call it born again. Read the lives of the saints. And believe me, you see some born again people. Mary of Egypt was a prostitute at 12. Went into the desert. She got so holy, people came in droves just to ask her prayers. You call it born again. We call it conversion. By the power of Jesus.
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0: of 225,000 men and boys. Some of you are a little darker, some of you have slant eyes, but you're all men and brethren, and we love you. So that's how it begins. But he goes on to give these hopeful words. He says, brethren, 225,000 of you are here tonight. I suppose 225,000 of you may become gods. There seems to be plenty of space out there in the universe, and the Lord has proved that he knows how to do it. I think he could make, or probably have us help make, worlds for all of us, for every one of us, 225,000. So I want you to notice a few things there. First, in this view, heaven and God and all of that is within the universe. It's all material. God is not the uncreated creator of the universe. He's a powerful being within the universe. And a powerful being capable of doing things like forming matter into new planets. So he can do all sorts of things we can't do. He's certainly superhuman, but he's infinitely less than what we ordinarily mean by the word God. Because he didn't create the cosmos in the sense of it coming into existence. He found an existing cosmos and rearranged some stuff and made a planet. And so it looks more like some of the theories about very powerful alien races rather than like traditional Christian theology. But you'll notice President Kimball, he hems and haws a little bit about whether God will give us the planet or God will help us make the planet. And he seems a little agnostic on which one that is. So that's, I think, the best we can say. Like, I don't know that there is an official teaching about where world-building powers come from. It just seems to be sort of this, yeah, you're going to become godlike. Since God made a planet, maybe you can have a planet. There's plenty of room in the universe, and either God will do it or he'll help you do it. But more than that, I don't think that they would venture much more of a guess.
1: Tom, I'm going to leave it there and keep moving because all the lines are full. Thank you very much for that. On we go. By the way, we're focusing on the relationship between Catholic understanding of things and where there is a relationship or where there's a divergence, and the understanding of things that comes from the Church of Jesus Christ of the Latter-day Saints. And you're welcome to call if you've got questions in that regard. 888-318-7884. Going to Spokane, Washington now, where Ben is watching on YouTube. Welcome, Ben. Go ahead with your question.
2: Hello. Thank you for having me. My question is right on the nose for the topic of the day. Lately, we've been talking about miracles over on, like, Capturing Catholicism. Ethan just had a really great debate. He did a review of it.
0: Yes, he did.
2: Defending Fatima and talking about Eucharistic miracles more recently. And in that debate review, somebody, I think it was you, mentioned that that was one of the defensive points for Mormons during their early days, that Joseph Smith performed miracles. Mm-hmm. And I've been really interested in the topic, and I think it's been a really fruitful debate topic lately. I'm excited to see more of that and more of Ethan. But I was wondering if you already knew, I know it's something you've talked about in your member stuff, what kind of miracles are claimed and what the proofs of that are, and if they're just like really easily debunked or if there is something there.
0: Yeah, that's okay. These are great questions. So first, I want to actually give a shout out to Ethan Muse and also to Cameron Bertuzzi. So many of you may be familiar with Cameron Bertuzzi. He has the channel Capturing Christianity. As he's become Catholic and gotten really super Catholic, he decided to not pester his largely Protestant audience who don't want any Catholic stuff by creating a separate channel called Capturing Catholicism. And one of the things he's doing on that is he's highlighting arguments for Catholicism that you don't often hear. And one of those is some miraculous claims. There are these incredible things like the Eucharistic miracles and the Marian apparitions. And if these are true, these would seem to vindicate the Catholic claim. In technical terms, these are what are called vindicatory miracles. So if you've got a priest who's doubting the Eucharist and then the Eucharist visibly transforms into flesh, that seems like God is saying something about the Eucharist, that he shouldn't doubt the Eucharist. He should believe in it. And so similarly, if you've got allegedly Mary teaching all this Catholic teaching and then saying she's going to show up, and then she shows up and, you know, thousands and thousands of people see her and there are a bunch of miracles that are medically documented and everything else, those vindicate the Catholic claim. Ethan Muse does a great job of

0: earliest ones. So stay on the line and you can get a copy of The Early Church as a Catholic Church, which looks up to about the year 200 for the very reason you were just saying. We want the people nearest to the time of the apostles.
1: Colleen, we'd love to send you that book. All you have to do is just wait. Edgar's going to pick up and get an address from you and we will send it right out. The Early Church was the Catholic Church. Joe Heschmeyer is our guest. Let's just open it up to any question at all for the next hour. If you've got a question, Joe will be happy to take it. And I did a little research while you were talking with Colleen about Baptists and Dr. Pepper, and I have some things to report when we come back, Joe. I've got some information for you on Baptists and Dr. Pepper.
0: Very eager.
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2: Join us as Mother Angelica reflects, shares her wisdom, and answers questions about heaven. 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
3: How many times have you heard it said that the church has been weak and ineffective? G.K. Chesterton says the church has been so powerful and effective that it colored even the things that it had not hoped to influence, and changed its enemies as well as its friends. It affects everything it touches. It inspires a life-changing love in its friends and a self-destructive hatred in its enemies. Its enemies will do everything to destroy it, and they end up destroying everything except the church. The Catholic Church, says Chesterton, has endured for 2,000 years, and the world within the church has been more lucid, more level-headed, more reasonable in its hopes, more healthy in its instincts, more humorous and cheerful in the face of fate and death than all the world outside.
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5: This is what St. Teresa of Calcutta, also known as Mother Teresa, once said about prayer. 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
7: 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Today we pray for our pastor. Lord Jesus, eternal high priest, we worship you, our head. We thank you for our pastor who shares in your one priesthood, who acts in your stead, and who is the instrument of bringing your presence to us. Strengthen him, Lord, in times of trial. Be his consolation in times of loneliness. And give him the joy of seeing the fruits of his labors. I will pray for him and assist him as I am able. For you bring many graces and blessings to me through him. Amen.
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10: The Angelus.
11: In the name of the Father, and the Son, and the Holy Ghost. Amen. The angel of the Lord declared unto Mary,
12: and she
11: Hail Mary, full of grace, the Lord is with thee. Blessed art thou among women, and blessed is the fruit of thy womb, Jesus. Behold the handmaid of the Lord.
12: Be it done unto me according to thy word.
11: Hail Mary, full of grace, the Lord is with thee. Blessed art thou among women, and blessed is the fruit of thy womb, Jesus.
12: Holy Mary, Mother of God, pray for us sinners, now and at the hour of our death. Amen.
11: and the Word was made flesh.

Hail Mary, full of grace, the Lord is with thee. Blessed art thou among women, and blessed is the fruit of thy womb, Jesus. Pray for us, Holy Mother of God. Let us pray.

0: There's a way of life where we learn that in giving, we receive. It's our refuge from chaos and light to guide us through darkness. It's a place where the broken receive healing and repentant hearts find mercy. So where is this hope and who knows the way? Our hope rests in Jesus and His church leads the way. So if you're longing to fill an emptiness, we invite you to experience the peace that only comes from God. We are Catholic. Welcome home.
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3: Mothers are the heart of every home. So on this Mother's Day, we pray for all mothers who are with us or who have gone before us to heaven. 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Loving God, as a mother gives life and nourishment to her children, so you watch over your church. 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Grant that we, their sons and daughters, may honor them always with the spirit of profound respect. Grant this through Christ our Lord. Amen.
2: Visit lacatholics.org to find ways to connect with our faith community in the Archdiocese of Los Angeles.

0: if you don't mind, can I say something super quick?
1: Yes, please.
2: Yeah.
0: Basically, I noticed that all the denominations extract a doctrinal synthesis from the apostles, right? Be it writings or word. So, but if you see, like, this each denomination extracts a deposit from the sources, right? But the difference of this deposit is that it was the very first original church that extracted this deposit, with one difference: under the supervision of the apostles, which Protestants didn't have, right? So I don't think it's a valid argument to say that it was absorbed into Scripture, because basically this is the already received and through Orthodox interpretation, this body of facts is already located in the mind of the church in this text, right? Because the church already learned that. So it's after the interpretation. So I think that will be a good way to counter argument if someone says that it was absorbed in Scripture.
2: Nice. Well, I appreciate you sharing that, Andres. And yeah, I look forward to seeing how people kind of respond to it and what they think of the argument.
1: Andres, if there's one of our books, hang on, talk with Edgar, and I'd love to send you a Catholic Answers book. Maybe he'll suggest a couple titles to you. You pick whichever Catholic Answers title that you would like. Let's go to Blake, also in Florida. Blake, thank you for waiting. Go ahead with your question.
3: Yes, my brothers in Christ, good evening.
1: Good evening.
3: Good evening. This is the first Catholic Answers show that I'm usually thirsty for Christ after this show. Now I'm thirsty for a soda pop. So that's
1: well done, Blake. Well done. You got
3: yes. So anyway, yeah, go ahead. My question is, I think it's a bit of a softball relative to the last question, but in Matthew 11, when Jesus says, "My yoke is easy and my burden is light," I would just like your deeply informed explanation of what that means.
2: Yeah, two things. One, we're going to have suffering with or without Christ, but suffering with Christ is dramatically better than suffering without him. So he doesn't mean you're going to be on easy street and you're not going to feel any kind of pain, because he also says, take up your cross and follow me. And so we know the Christian life is going to have hardship.
1: Can I think you finish on the other side? Do you mind finishing
2: I'll say it very quickly. A yoke is made for two oxen. The reason our yoke is light is because we carry our cross with Christ.
1: Blake, hang on. If you've got a follow-up, you can do that on the other side. We got to take this break, though. No choice. Right back with Joe Heschmeyer, Catholic Answers Live.
4: At the Battle of New Orleans in 1815, Andrew Jackson led 3,000 militia, mostly hunters and farmers, against an army of over 10,000 well-armed veterans of the British Army who planned to take over the city. People who couldn't fight ran to join the local sisters before Statue of Our Lady of Prompt Succor, which means fast help to pray. As dawn was breaking on the morning of January 8th, there was a mass offered for victory. And during communion, a messenger burst into the church announcing that Andrew Jackson had liberated the city. It was the most lopsided defeat in British history. They suffered over 2,000 casualties to the U.S.'s less than 100. Jackson came to thank the sisters when the battle was done. He knew who had really won. It was the last time the British invaded U.S. soil. Every year since then, on January 8th, a mass of Thanksgiving celebrated in New Orleans before Our Lady of Prompt Succor. Need fast help against impossible odds? You know where to find it. 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

0: Welcome back, Catholic Answers Live. Joe Heschmeyer, our guest. Ask him anything, 888-318-7884. We were talking with Blake in Florida just before we went to the break about what Jesus means when he says, my yoke is easy and my burden light. Blake, did you have a follow-up?
1: That was a confirmation of what I understood it to mean, so I want to just thank you guys.

0: Welcome back. Catholic Answers Live. Joe Heschmeyer is our guest, and it's Ask Me Anything today, over this hour anyways. We talked about Mormonism the whole first hour, so if you didn't catch that, you can go back and listen on YouTube or however you catch the show after hours. We're going up to Alaska now. Cedric is in Alaska. Cedric, thank you for waiting. Go ahead with your question for Joe.
1: Is it heretical to believe, like on the Eucharist, are we allowed to believe as Catholics that we are eating the Christ resurrected body in the Eucharist, and just remembering him on Calvary? Or are we eating his crucified body and metaphysically time-traveling to Calvary?
0: Oh, gotcha, Cedric.
2: That's a very good question. So, okay, this is part of a doctrine called concomitance. And the USCCB actually has a statement from 2002. It is called The Real Presence of Jesus Christ in the Sacrament of the Eucharist, Basic Questions and Answers, although I would argue it's not all that basic, the thing you just asked. And there they say, as human, Jesus Christ is a human body, a resurrected and glorified body that in the Eucharist is offered to us in the form of bread and wine. So Christ is risen. And this is actually why. So many times we get questions from people saying, well, why are you able to receive just the host or just the chalice and receive all of Christ? And the answer is because Jesus has risen from the dead. And in his glorified body, the flesh and blood are united, as opposed to on the cross when the blood pours out from his body. So that's the first thing. So you are correct. When you are receiving, you are having this encounter with Christ, the risen Lord, made bodily present. It isn't as if he goes and, you know, re-sacrifices himself on the cross or something like that. Nevertheless, the true sacrifice on the cross is made present. I've talked many times on this show about how in the Passover, the way you participated in the Passover sacrifice is after you killed the lamb, you ate the lamb. Well, here,

0: St. Augustine gives us tremendous insight as to why we should pray. He says this, "Why God should ask us to pray when He knows what we need even before we ask Him may perplex us if we do not realize that our Lord and God does not want to know what we want, for as God, He cannot fail to already know it. But rather, He wants us to exercise our desire through our prayers so that we may be able to receive what He is preparing to give us."
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2: Family, a prayer that we pray together is a powerful prayer. 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Most Holy Trinity, Father, Son, and Holy Spirit, we adore You, who are a perfect communion of persons. In the superabundance of Your goodness, You invite us to share in Your life and love now and forever. 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O God, You are our God, for You we long. 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Quench our thirsts, give us Yourself. 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
6: Beware of practicing your piety before men in order to be seen by them. For then you will have no reward from your Father who is in heaven. Thus, when you give alms, sound no trumpet before you as the hypocrites do in the synagogues and in the streets, that they may be praised by men. Truly, I say to you, they have received their reward. But when you give alms, do not let your left hand know what your right hand is doing, so that your alms may be in secret, and your Father, who sees in secret, will reward you. And when you pray, you must not be like the hypocrites, for they love to stand and pray in the synagogues and at the street corners, that they may be seen by men. Truly, I say to you, they have received their reward. But when you pray, go into your room and shut the door and pray to your Father who is in secret, and your Father who sees in secret

will reward you. And in praying, do not heap up empty phrases as the Gentiles do, for they think that they will be heard for their many words. Do not be like them, for your Father knows what you need before you ask Him. Pray then like this. Our Father, who art in heaven, hallowed be thy name. Thy kingdom come. Thy will be done on earth as it is in heaven. Give us this day our daily bread, and forgive us our debts, as we also have forgiven our debtors. And lead us not into temptation, but deliver us from evil. For if you forgive men their trespasses, your heavenly Father also will forgive you. But if you do not forgive men their trespasses, neither will your Father forgive your trespasses. And when you fast, do not look dismal like the hypocrites, for they disfigure their faces that their fasting may be seen by men. Truly, I say to you, they have received their reward. But when you fast, anoint your head and wash your face, that your fasting may not be seen by men, but by your Father who is in secret. And your Father, who sees in secret, will reward you. Do not lay up for yourselves treasures on earth, where moth and rust consume, and where thieves break in and steal. But lay up for yourselves treasures in heaven, where neither moth nor rust consumes, and where thieves do not break in and steal. For where your treasure is, there will your heart be also. The eye is the lamp of the body. So, if your eye is sound, your whole body will be full of light. But if your eye is not sound, your whole body will be full of darkness. If then the light in you is darkness, how great is the darkness? No one can serve two masters. For either he will hate the one and love the other, or he will be devoted to the one and despise the other. You cannot serve God and mammon. Therefore, I tell you, do not be anxious about your life, what you shall eat or what you shall drink, nor about your body, what you shall put on. Is not life more than food, and the body more than clothing? Look at the birds of the air. They neither sow nor reap nor gather into barns, and yet your heavenly Father feeds them. Are you not of more value than they? And which of you, by being anxious, can add one cubit to his span of life? And why are you anxious about clothing? Consider the lilies of the field, how they grow. They neither toil nor spin. Yet I tell you, even Solomon in all his glory was not arrayed like one of these. But if God so clothes the grass of the field, which today is alive and tomorrow is thrown into the oven, will he not much more clothe you? O, men of little faith! Therefore, do not be anxious, saying, what shall we eat, or what shall we drink, or what shall we wear? For the Gentiles seek all these things, and your heavenly Father knows that you need them all. But seek first his kingdom and his righteousness, and all these things shall be yours as well. Therefore, do not be anxious about tomorrow, for tomorrow will be anxious for itself. Let the day's own trouble be sufficient for the day.

0: fog out of your own eye, and then you will see clearly to take the speck out of your brother's eye. Do not give dogs what is holy, and do not throw your pearls before swine, lest they trample them underfoot and turn to attack you. Ask, and it will be given you. Seek, and you will find. Knock, and it will be opened to you. For everyone who asks receives, and he who seeks finds, and to him who knocks it will be opened. Or what man of you, if his son asks him for bread, will give him a stone? Or if he asks for a fish, will give him a serpent? If you then, who are evil, know how to give good gifts to your children, how much more will your Father who is in heaven give good things to those who ask him? So whatever you wish that men would do to you, do so to them. For this is the law and the prophets. Enter by the narrow gate. For the gate is wide, and the way is easy that leads to destruction, and those who enter by it are many. For the gate is narrow, and the way is hard that leads to life, and those who find it are few. Beware of false prophets who come to you in sheep's clothing, but inwardly are ravenous wolves. You will know them by their fruits. Are grapes gathered from thorns, or figs from thistles? So, every sound tree bears good fruit, but the bad tree bears evil fruit. A sound tree cannot bear evil fruit, nor can a bad tree bear good fruit. Every tree that does not bear good fruit is cut down and thrown into the fire. Thus, you will know them by their fruits. Not everyone who says to me, "Lord, Lord," shall enter the kingdom of heaven, but he who does the will of my Father who is in heaven. On that day, many will say to me, "Lord, Lord, did we not prophesy in your name, and cast out demons in your name, and do many mighty works in your name?" And then will I declare to them, "I never knew you. Depart from me, you evildoers." Everyone then, who hears these words of mine and does them, will be like a wise man who built his house upon the rock. And the rain fell, and the floods came, and the winds blew and beat upon that house, but it did not fall, because it had been founded on the rock. And everyone who hears these words of mine and does not do them will be like a foolish man who built his house upon the sand. And the rain fell, and the floods came, and the winds blew and beat against that house, and it fell. And great was the fall of it.
1: When Jesus finished these sayings, the crowds were astonished at his teaching, for he taught them as one who had authority and not as their scribes. When he came down from the mountain, great crowds followed him. And behold, a leper came to him and knelt before him.
2: "Lord, if you will, you can make me clean."
1: And he stretched out his hand and touched him.
0: "I will. Be clean."
1: And immediately his leprosy was cleansed.
0: "See that you say nothing to anyone, but go. Show yourself to the priest and offer the gift that Moses commanded for a proof to the people."
1: As Jesus entered Capernaum, a centurion came forward to him, beseeching him,
3: "Lord, my servant is lying paralyzed at home in terrible distress."
0: "I will come and heal him."
3: "Lord, I am not worthy to have you come under my roof, but only

0: Say the word, and my servant will be healed. For I am a man under authority, with soldiers under me. And I say to one, go, and he goes. And to another, come, and he comes. And to my slave, do this, and he does it.
1: When Jesus heard him, he marveled and said to those who followed him,
2: truly I say to you, not even in Israel have I found such faith. I tell you, many will come from east and west and sit at table with Abraham, Isaac, and Jacob in the kingdom of heaven, while the sons of the kingdom will be thrown into the outer darkness. There, men will weep and gnash their teeth.
1: And to the centurion, Jesus said,
2: go, be it done for you as you have believed.
1: And the servant was healed at that very moment. And when Jesus entered Peter's house, he saw his mother-in-law lying sick with a fever. He touched her hand, and the fever left her, and she rose and served him. That evening they brought to him many who were possessed with demons, and he cast out the spirits with a word and healed all who were sick. This was to fulfill what was spoken by the prophet Isaiah.
3: He took our infirmities and bore our diseases.
1: Now when Jesus saw great crowds around him, he gave orders to go over to the other side of the lake, and a scribe came up to him.
4: Teacher, I will follow you wherever you go.
2: Foxes have holes, and birds of the air have nests, but the Son of Man has nowhere to lay his head.
4: Lord, let me first go and bury my father.
2: Follow me, and leave the dead to bury their own dead.
1: And when he got into the boat, his disciples followed him. And behold, there arose a great storm on the sea, so that the boat was being swamped by the waves. But he was asleep, and they went and woke him.
5: Save, Lord! We are perishing!
2: Why are you afraid? Oh, men of little faith!
1: Then he rose and rebuked the winds and the sea. And there was a great calm. And the men marveled.
6: What sort of man is this, that even the winds and sea obey him?
1: And when he came to the other side, to the country of the Gadarenes, two demoniacs met him, coming out of the tombs so fierce that no one could pass that way. And behold, they cried out,
7: what have you to do with us, O Son of God?
8: Have you come here to torment us before the time?
1: Now a herd of many swine was feeding at some distance from them, and the demons begged him,
7: if you cast us out, send us away into the herd of swine.
2: Go!
1: So they came out and went into the swine, and behold, the whole herd rushed down the steep bank into the sea and perished in the waters. The herdsmen fled, and going into the city, they told everything and what had happened to the demoniacs. And behold, all the city came out to meet Jesus, and when they saw him, they begged him to leave their neighborhood. And getting into a boat, he crossed over and came to his own city. And behold, they brought to him a paralytic lying on his bed. And when Jesus saw their faith, he said to the paralytic,
2: take heart, my son. Your sins are forgiven.
1: And behold, some of the scribes said to themselves,
9: this man is blaspheming.
1: But Jesus, knowing their thoughts, said,
2: why do you think evil in your hearts? For which is easier to say, your sins are forgiven, or to say, rise and walk? But that you may know that the Son of Man has authority on earth to forgive sins.
1: He then said to the paralytic,
2: rise. Take up your bed and go home.
1: And he rose and went home. When the crowd saw it, they were afraid, and they glorified God who had given such authority to men. As Jesus passed on from there, he saw a man called Matthew sitting at the tax office.
2: Follow me.
1: And Matthew rose and followed him. As Jesus sat at table in the house, behold, many tax collectors and sinners came and sat down with him and his disciples. And when the Pharisees saw this,

0: They said to his disciples,
1: "Why does your teacher eat with tax collectors and sinners?"
0: But when Jesus heard it, he said,
2: "Those who are well have no need of a physician, but those who are sick. Go and learn what this means. I desire mercy and not sacrifice. For I came not to call the righteous, but sinners."
0: Then the disciples of John came to him.
3: "Why do we and the Pharisees fast, but your disciples do not fast?"
2: "Can the wedding guests mourn as long as the bridegroom is with them? The days will come when the bridegroom is taken away from them, and then they will fast. And no one puts a piece of unshrunk cloth on an old garment, for the patch tears away from the garment, and a worse tear is made. Neither is new wine put into old wineskins. If it is, the skins burst, and the wine is spilled, and the skins are destroyed. But new wine is put into fresh wineskins, and so both are preserved."
0: While he was thus speaking to them, behold, a ruler came in and knelt before him.
4: "My daughter has just died, but come and lay your hand on her, and she will live."
0: Jesus rose and followed him with his disciples. And behold, a woman who had suffered from a hemorrhage for 12 years came up behind him and touched the fringe of his garment. For she said to herself,
5: "If only I touch his garment, I shall be made well."
0: Jesus turned, and seeing her, he said,
2: "Take heart, daughter. Your faith has made you well."
0: And instantly the woman was made well. Jesus came to the ruler's house and saw the flute players and the crowd making a tumult.
2: "Depart, for the girl is not dead, but sleeping."
0: And they laughed at him. But when the crowd had been put outside, he went in and took her by the hand, and the girl arose. The report of this went through all that district. As Jesus passed on from there, two blind men followed him, crying aloud,
6: "Have mercy on us, Son of David.
7: Have mercy."
0: When he entered the house, the blind men came to him.
2: "Do you believe that I am able to do this?"
6: "Yes."
7: "Yes, Lord."
0: Then he touched their eyes.
2: "According to your faith, be it done to you."
0: And their eyes were opened. Jesus sternly charged them,
2: "See that no one knows it."
0: But they went away and spread his fame through all that district. As they were going away, behold, a dumb demoniac was brought to Jesus. And when the demon had been cast out, the dumb man spoke, and the crowds marveled.
8: Never was anything like this seen in Israel.
0: But the Pharisees said,
9: "He casts out demons by the prince of demons."
0: Jesus went about all the cities and villages, teaching in their synagogues and preaching the gospel of the kingdom, and healing every disease and every infirmity. When he saw the crowds, he had compassion for them, because they were harassed and helpless, like sheep without a shepherd. Then he said to his disciples,
2: "The harvest is plentiful, but the laborers are few. Pray, therefore, the Lord of the harvest to send out laborers into his harvest."
0: And he called to him his 12 disciples and gave them authority over unclean spirits to cast them out, and to heal every disease and every infirmity. The names of the 12 apostles are these: first, Simon, who is called Peter, and Andrew his brother; James the son of Zebedee, and John his brother; Philip and Bartholomew; Thomas and Matthew the tax collector; James the son of Alphaeus, and Thaddeus; Simon the Cananean, and Judas Iscariot, who betrayed him.

0: These 12 Jesus sent out, charging them,
1: "Go nowhere among the Gentiles, and enter no town of the Samaritans, but go rather to the lost sheep of the house of Israel, and preach as you go, saying, 'The kingdom of heaven is at hand.' Heal the sick, raise the dead, cleanse lepers, cast out demons. You received without paying. Give without pay. Take no gold, nor silver, nor copper in your belts, no bag for your journey, nor two tunics, nor sandals, nor a staff. For the laborer deserves his food. And whatever town or village you enter, find out who is worthy in it, and stay with him until you depart. As you enter the house, salute it. And if the house is worthy, let your peace come upon it. But if it is not worthy, let your peace return to you. And if anyone will not receive you or listen to your words, shake off the dust from your feet as you leave that house or town. Truly, I say to you, it shall be more tolerable on the day of judgment for the land of Sodom and Gomorrah than for that town. Behold, I send you out as sheep in the midst of wolves. So be wise as serpents and innocent as doves. Beware of men, for they will deliver you up to councils and flog you in their synagogues, and you will be dragged before governors and kings for my sake, to bear testimony before them and the Gentiles. When they deliver you up, do not be anxious how you are to speak or what you are to say, for what you are to say will be given to you in that hour. For it is not you who speak, the Spirit of your Father speaking through you. Brother will deliver up brother to death, and the father his child, and children will rise against parents and have them put to death, and you will be hated by all for my name's sake. But he who endures to the end will be saved. When they persecute you in one town, flee to the next, for truly I say to you, you will not have gone through all the towns of Israel before the Son of Man comes. A disciple is not above his teacher, nor a servant above his master. It is enough.
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0: This is a Pro-Life Minute with doctors Stephen and Gracie Christie.
1: Steve, here's a pro-choice argument that really upsets me. The one that says abortion empowers women and it's essential in order for women to have equality with men.
2: Right, it's a strange argument because abortion has never empowered women. It's empowered men, though, empowered them to use women for sexual pleasure without any long-term consequences. Abortion has normalized men's ability to use, exploit, manipulate, abuse, and then abandon women. And somehow they say this empowers women?
1: You know, what really empowers women is to see their children and fertility as blessings, not threats. It's a perversion of feminism to believe that women and children are each other's natural enemies. Women shouldn't have to kill their children to achieve their dreams or fully participate in society. If a pregnant woman or mother can't participate in society, then something's wrong with society, not with their fertility. I think that's a true feminist response.
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4: 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Peter, tell us, why did you put this book together with Cardinal Sarah, and why is it important, especially for Catholics to read?
5: Well, I wanted to have him speak specifically to sacred music. 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And then what does that look like in practice? Should we be singing a Gregorian chant, or does that not matter? 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
4: Peter Carter, co-author with Cardinal Robert Sarah of The Song of the Lamb, Sacred Music and the Heavenly Liturgy. I'm Doug Keck. This has been a Bookmark Brief. Thanks for stopping by. We'll see you next time.
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8: Father Mitch Pacwa discusses the relevance of the Old Testament and the need to study it to understand our own history and culture. 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

Shalom, shalom aleichem. The peace of God be with you. My name is Father Mitchell Pacwa. I'm a Jesuit priest, and I teach Old Testament at Loyola University in Chicago. In this series on the prophets, we're going through the book of Isaiah. And we've already taken a look at the first section, the first part of the book. That is chapter 1, verse 1, to chapter 2, verse 5. Now, we're going to start part 2 of the book of the prophet Isaiah. And that's the section that begins with chapter 2, verse 6, to chapter 4, verse 6. Open up your Bibles. It's a good place to start. And whereas the first section of the book of Isaiah, the section that we ended up with last week, was sort of a preparatory section. It was an anthology, that is, sort of

a bunch of small prophecies from throughout the career of the prophet Isaiah. Now we're going to start to see prophecies that can be dated to specific periods of his career. So, for instance, we're talking about the period during the reign of King Uzziah, or also called Azariah. The king had two names. He was probably born and given a name as Azariah. And then when he became the king, he got a throne name, the name that he used as king, and that was Uzziah. And around the year 750 or so, the king Uzziah got leprosy, and he could no longer act as king. And this was considered to be a punishment. But there's a sense in which the corruption of leprosy on the body of the king could also have been interpreted as something of a symbol of the corruption in the land, corruption in society at that time. And it is this corruption of society that the prophet Isaiah is going to prophesy against in the section from chapter 2, verse 6 to chapter 4, verse 6. So let's take a look at that prophecy. The first large unit is in chapter 2, verse 6 to chapter 2, verse 22. So the rest of the chapter 2. And this section is about Zion, that is Jerusalem, in the present and Jerusalem in the future. What is it like now? And because of what's going on now, the corruption that they experience today, what is going to happen to them in the future? So let's start off with the first three verses. For you have forsaken your people, the house of Jacob. For they are filled from the east with soothsayers like the Philistines, and they please themselves in the brood of aliens. Now, what does this mean here? First of all, the Lord is saying through the prophet Isaiah, actually it's Isaiah speaking to the Lord, for you have forsaken your people, the house of Jacob. Now, we see that Jerusalem was called the house of Jacob earlier in chapter 2. If we take a look back to chapter 2, verse 3, the peoples of the world are told to come to the house of God, of the God of Jacob. So the Lord is called the God of Jacob because Jacob symbolizes the whole people of Israel, huh? But now what we see is that the Lord is forsaking the house of Jacob so as to bring judgment upon them. Verse 6, the second part, gives the reasons why the Lord has forsaken them. Why? Because they are full from the east. Now, what does that mean, from the east? What? Did God get upset with them because they like Chinese food? No, that's not it. It's not that that bothers them. But from the east came all kinds of magicians. As a matter of fact, the word magi means magician, huh? And astrology and magic and use of other gods, that came from the east, from Babylon and Assyria and all that. So they're filled from the east with magicians and with soothsayers, that is, with people who chirp and hum. As a matter of fact, the word for a soothsayer means someone who chirps and hums. Okay? They're filled with them like the Philistines. So the Philistines are in the southwest, and they're also filled with magicians from the northeast, or the east. So they get magicians of different kinds from all over the place. And with the children of foreigners, they've pleased themselves. So there's a sense in which they don't stay satisfied with the religion that they had been taught by their ancestors, the religion of Moses. If it was good enough for Moses, it's good enough for me, is not what they believed. They wanted some novelty in their religion.
They wanted someone to teach them something from another country.

They wanted to learn about pagan religions to see if that would be helpful to them. And isn't that also something that goes on today? Don't we see that there are people in the church, some people outside the church who used to be Christian, who would rather go to the East, to those who are, you know, from, you know, other countries, and find about their religion because that seems more interesting, more unique than their own religion of Christianity? Because they don't understand the depths of Christ. They want novelty. They want their ears to itch with new doctrines. Same problem that Isaiah was dealing with. He goes on in verse 7, their land is also full of silver and gold, and there's no end of their treasures. Their land is also full of horses, and there's no end of their chariots. Now, we see that in the book of Deuteronomy, I believe chapter 17, the king was told, don't have too much silver and gold. Don't do it. Don't get full of wealth. Don't get full of having horses. He was told explicitly by the book of Deuteronomy not to do that, because that would mean the king would have his own power. He'd be filled with his own wealth and satisfied, self-satisfied, and are told not to do that. Nor are we to become self-satisfied with our own wealth, our cars, our money, our wealth. That is not what we're to do. We're to be trusting in God instead of wealth and things of this world. And their land was also full of idols, says verse 8. Everyone worships the work of his own hand, that which his fingers have made. So they've also filled the land with that, with idolatry, the worst sin of all that goes against God. We're looking at the book of Isaiah, especially chapter 2, verse 6 to verse 22. And we finished up looking at verses 6, 7, and 8, and the ways in which there are different sins the people have committed, the reasons for the Lord abandoning them, the house of Jacob, is for these sins. Verse 9 now gives us the effect, the consequences of such sin. Humans are bowed low. They're bowed down. And a man is brought, lowers himself. And you cannot bear with them. That here the Lord is saying that because of all these sins, sins of having magicians, religions from the East, of having too much wealth, silver and gold, too many horses, too much strength, too many cars in our society, and two wealthy kind of cars, and idols, and worshiping false gods. All of that bows people low. It takes humans from their dignity as the children of God. It lowers them, debases them. And the Lord does not want us to be debased. He doesn't want us to lower ourselves to the level of the elements or the animals by putting our trust in silver, gold, horses, cars, idols, or anything else. Rather, he wants us to lift ourselves up, to take ourselves to a higher plane by worshiping the Lord. That's what he calls us to. But for those who forsake him, they lower themselves, put themselves down on the ground. Now, verse 10 through 19 begins a new section. This is an announcement of the day of the Lord, the day of Yahweh. And we see in verse 10 the announcement of the day, but this is not a call to repentance. Isaiah doesn't think that they're going to repent. It's just going to be a terrible day for those who go against the Lord. So he says, go into the rock. Can you imagine that? I mean, we can't go inside rocks. We're not Superman. We're not invisible. We're not ghosts. But he says, go into the rock and hide yourself in the dust from the terror of Yahweh, from the glory of his majesty. There's a song I remember, you know, from when I was a young teenager, you know, that was went like this. Oh, sinner man, where are you going to run to all on that day? Run to the rock. Rock, won't you hide me? All on that day. Well, here that's what they're being

hold to do, come inside a rock and hide in the dust because of the terror of Yahweh and the glory of His majesty. His glory is going to be experienced as terror on that day. And what are the reasons? Let's see in verse 11 and 12, first of all. The eyes of the lifted up man will be brought low. So high lifted eyes, eyes of heights is what it literally says. And that is haughty looks of some sort, where you're looking up and seeing how great you are. And the haughtiness of humans will be brought down. And only Yahweh will be exalted on that day. For Yahweh of hosts has a day. And upon all that is proud and lifted up, all that is, you know, raising itself up, and it shall be brought low. You know, one of the things that's going on here is that humans are to have a certain amount of humility. Not humility that is in itself a perverted form of pride, where you say, oh, I'm nothing, I'm lowly, I'm stupid. No. It's not putting ourselves down that is real humility. Instead, real humility takes the focus off of ourselves and puts it on the Lord. Real humility doesn't even think about how low we are and how low I have to make myself so I can be right with God or something. No. It is simply a turning away from ourselves to the Lord and looking up to God, looking up to Yahweh Sabaoth, Yahweh of hosts, the great and mighty one, the majestic and glorious one, and just gazing upon His glory and loving it and cherishing it. That's true humility. And on the day of the Lord, all those who are arrogant and vain and proud will be brought low by the Lord on that day. Upon all the cedars of Lebanon that are high and lifted up, and upon all the oaks of Bashan, and upon all high mountains, and upon all the hills that are lifted up, and upon every lofty tower and every fortified wall, and upon all the ships of Tarshish, and all the delightful, all the pleasant ships, pleasure ships. These are different forms of pride, huh? Some things that are majestic in nature, like the cedars of Lebanon, that are very tall cedars that grow up on high mountains. All that, or oaks of Bashan. Bashan is a hilly area in the northeast part of Israel, and had large oaks that are old. They'll be brought down. Nature will be lowered. And also the mountains and hills, all these things in nature are going to be brought low by the Lord. So you see that this day of the Lord is not simply against arrogant people, but it's going to have even cosmic effects, effects on the whole of nature, all of creation. And then every lofty tower and fortified wall. Now those high towers and great big walls, those are things that humans build to protect themselves and say, I'm safe now. These are the ways I make myself safe. And they're going to be brought down too. In our culture, we don't build, you know, great towers and walls anymore because they don't work. Instead, we build missile silos and other forms of defense. And even those will be brought low. Those cannot protect us against God. All the ships of Tarshish and all the pleasure ships that you might have delightful imagery in your Bible, but the word, as it turns out, is an Egyptian word that means a pleasure ship. And a ship of Tarshish is what they would, in our culture, would be an ocean-going liner. Even they'll be brought low. I don't know if you know this song, but there's a song about the Titanic. Where the people, the captain of the ship had said, even God could not sink this ship. And the Titanic sank on its maiden voyage because of the arrogance of the people. That's what the song tries to say. And that kind of arrogance about the great ocean-going ships we might have is also going to be broken. Nothing that we make of our own is going to last on the day of the Lord. Only the Lord will.
will be Lord on that day.

We're looking at the prophet Isaiah and his announcement of the horrible day of the Lord that's about to come upon all those who are arrogant and proud, those who trust in nature, who trust in human defense systems, those who trust in their large ships, ships used for different kinds of international trade, people who depend on that trade and depend on their wealth. All that's going to be destroyed on the day of the Lord, for only the Lord will be exalted. And so the prophet Isaiah goes on to say, the loftiness of humans shall be bowed down, shall be brought low. And brought low will be the lifted upness of people. In other words, that people will have their own pride brought back down to the dust. And Yahweh alone shall be exalted on that day. And the idols shall utterly pass away. And people shall go into the caves of the rocks and into the holes of the earth. From before the terror of Yahweh and from the glory of His majesty, when He rises up, when He gets up to shake the earth powerfully. Now, people who are arrogant and proud, who are self-sufficient, are going to flee on that day. There's not going to be any hope for people who trust in human power, who trust in their own good name, in their reputation, or anything else they've built up for themselves. The only way of salvation will be the way of humility that looks to God, that says, yes, Lord, you are the only one to be exalted on that day. You are the only one to be lifted up on that day. Not me, you. You are Lord, not me. And so it says about the judgment on that day in verses 20 to 22. On that day, a man shall throw away his idols of silver and his idols of gold, which they made for themselves to worship. They'll throw them to the dung beetles and to the bats. Now, you might have moles in your Bible, and a lot of times they think that they're moles, but if you see in verse 21 that they go into the clefts of the rocks, into the cracks and the crevices of crags from before the terror of Yahweh. Now, moles don't live where there are cracks and crevices. They don't live there. But dung beetles do. Now, what's a dung beetle? It's a beetle that eats the dung of other animals. It goes and it gathers it up and rolls it in balls and saves it in little cracks and crevices of caves and rocks. And it saves it there. And what he's saying here is that idols of silver and gold are like the little dung balls that are rolled up and gathered by these dung beetles. Now, one of the things also is that they're going to be thrown to the bats. And the bats are an unclean animal, just like these dung beetles. And if you throw your idols to them, your idols, which you used to worship and consider to be sacred, are now going to become not only useless on the day of the Lord, but they will become ritually impure by contact with unclean bats, a terrifying animal. I mean, people are always worried about them getting in their hair when you see bats around. And also unclean dung beetles with their little stashes of dung balls. And your idols will become just as polluted and unclean and impure as the bats and the dung balls that they'll be thrown among. Now, maybe some of you worship idols. Maybe some of you have gone into worshiping other gods and goddesses. Get rid of them. Get rid of them. That's against the commandments of God. That we may not worship any statues at all. We may have statues of the saints and our Lord to remember them, to think of them, and have holy thoughts about God. We can't worship even them because statues are just statues. And they were just to be used to focus in on our Lord.

or to remember the lives of the saints and the goodness of their prayers for us. We can't worship them. And certainly we may not worship any other kind of statues, any idols from paganism. That is absolutely forbidden to us. But don't we also have other idols of silver and gold? Don't we also have things from our culture that are very expensive? Things that we would do anything to have? And if we set our hearts on the things of this world, are we not in fact worshiping them? And even our own cultural acceptance of lust and lustful relationships, does not St. Paul say in his epistles that that is idolatry, that lust which is idolatry? Doesn't he mention that? And must we not get rid of that? Or else if we keep that, then we too will become as polluted as they are. For, as we see in Psalm 115, that those people make statues of silver and gold, with eyes that do not see, ears and they do not hear, mouths and they do not speak, noses and nostrils and they do not breathe, hands and they don't feel, feet and they don't walk, and their maker shall become like them. Now, that is a principle for understanding all idolatry of any kind, whether it be the idolatry of money. If you put your heart and set it on money, won't you become as dead and stinking as that money? And if you set your heart on certain cars and riches and status symbols, you will become just like them. Things that rust, things that die out, things that break. So on that day, a man shall cast away his idols of silver and gold. And one of the things that we have to do is not wait until that day, but get rid of it now. If we don't, we'll end up like we see here in verse 21 and 22. We'll go in the clefts of the rocks and into the crevices and crags from before the terror of Yahweh, from the glory of His majesty, when He arises to shake the world powerfully. Let's not wait to hide on that day, because you can't hide from God. Let's now change our lives. And then we see in how the prophet ends in verse 22, cease yourselves from man, in whose nostrils is a breath. See how little he is to be accounted. In other words, don't trust in people because they die out. Rather, trust in God. He lasts. He's forever. He's forever glorious, and He loves us.

0: 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Bishop Robert Baker shares his experience.
1: My call to the priesthood came first in my early years with the help of my parents, my family members, my parish priest, and the Religious Sisters of Notre Dame of Toledo, Ohio, who taught me in grade school in my hometown of Fostoria, Ohio, and also my classmates at St. Wenon Parish School. And one of the greatest helps that the Sisters of Notre Dame offered me was to teach me the lives of the saints. They used to give little books to us in our school, pamphlets, easy to read, short stories about the saints. And I found the saints to be the best teachers about vocations of service in the church. People like St. John Vianney, St. Maximilian Kolbe, St. Pius X, and others. These were men who guided me on my journey to the priesthood. I was ordained a priest in 1970 and had a vast variety of assignments as a priest in campus ministry, in parish ministry, teaching in a seminary. My 29 years as a priest in the Diocese of St. Augustine were very happy and blessed days. Diocesan priesthood has been a great gift, and I would encourage any young man to give serious consideration to the vocation of priesthood. What do you think about priesthood? I suggest you read the lives of the saints. They're your brothers and sisters who will teach you the message of priesthood. Look

0: to the models of good priests in your midst. They are great people who image priesthood today. And finally, pray daily to the Holy Spirit for guidance and discernment. It is that Holy Spirit who will lead you in the way of holiness to your vocation in life. I hope it might be the priesthood.
1: For information on the priesthood or religious life, log on to www.ewtn.com/religious-life.
2: We need to pray because God says to pray. We don't need to pray to change God's mind. We pray because that is our big connection to the Almighty. Do we need it? Like we need air? Like we need water? Yep. Because if, in fact, God is the ultimate reality, more reality than air and water, then we do need to pray as much as we need to breathe.
3: In the name of the Father, and of the Son, and of the Holy Spirit, amen. Heavenly Father, you are the Lord and the giver of life. You have brought every person into existence. Each of us comes from a willed thought, an act of love by you. Each of us is called to be your children, to be honored and cherished and respected. Father, we turn to you today because we ask for the end of abortion, that this horror that brings such destruction to human dignity will end, that all people of goodwill will stand up and say, enough, not in this land, not among this people. We are a good people made in God's image. We turn to the Lord and the giver of life, and we say, enough. Heavenly Father, please end abortion today. Let all children, the vulnerable and the weak, always be safe in the land of the free and the home of the brave. Amen. In the name of the Father, and of the Son, and of the Holy Spirit. Amen.
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10: A warm welcome to all of you joining us in the United States and the world over as we celebrate our 30th year. We have a great show for you this evening. 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I'm at Raymond Arroyo and at Arroyo Grande Show on YouTube. America's oldest living Catholic bishop, the former bishop of Corpus Christi, Texas, Rene Grisida, passed away on May 1st at 102. Born in New Orleans in 1923, Bishop Grisida's path to the priesthood was anything but ordinary. He flew 32 combat missions with the U.S. Army Air Corps during the Second World War and then studied architecture at the University of Houston before finding his vocation. He was ordained a priest in 1959, became an auxiliary in Miami in 1971, and later the first bishop of Pensacola, Tallahassee, before St. John Paul II appointed him the fifth bishop of Corpus Christi. He led that diocese for 14 years, built radio stations, a television station, retreat houses, and stood courageously against gang violence on the streets of Corpus Christi. He retired in 1997, but remained a tireless defender of the unborn and a supporter of the traditional Latin liturgy. He was also a personal friend. Please remember Bishop Rene Grisida and his family in your prayers. God rest his soul. Access to the abortion pill is being fought over in federal courts this week, including in the U.S. Supreme Court, which issued a ruling restoring temporary mail order access to these abortifacient medications. Joining me to help us make sense of what's being decided, what it means, I'm joined by attorney and president of JCN, Carrie Severino. Carrie, thanks for being here. Last Friday, the conservative Fifth Circuit Court of Appeals reinstated an FDA requirement that patients must visit

0: visit a medical provider in person before obtaining mifepristone, reversing a 2021 Biden-era rule that allowed the pills to be prescribed via telemedicine and shipped in the mail. Explain to us what the Fifth Circuit ruling actually did and on what grounds.
1: Yeah, thanks, Raymond. Louisiana was challenging this because, as it's become very obvious now, a quarter of abortions are performed by chemical means. And so this is really a method that people have been using to go against state laws, including in Louisiana, where the abortion pill should not be as widely available, but they are using this to circumvent those state laws. So Louisiana asked the government to stop allowing it to be issued so easily because people will just mail it across the border. And furthermore, there are serious safety concerns to having it issued without a personal visit, particularly because mifepristone is contraindicated, is very dangerous if you have an ectopic pregnancy, and that has to be assessed by a medical provider in person.
0: On May 4th, Justice Sam Alito, acting in his individual capacity as the justice assigned to the Fifth Circuit, issued a one-sentence administrative stay, temporarily restoring nationwide mail access to the abortion pill, at least until May 11th. As a former Supreme Court clerk, Gary, tell us what an administrative stay actually is and what happens next.
1: Yeah, so this is just holding the status quo as it is until the Supreme Court has a chance to weigh in. The Fifth Circuit has agreed with Louisiana that at least during the pendency of the litigation, they should stop allowing, the FDA has to stop allowing mail abortion pills. However, the Supreme Court said, wait, hold up, let's just go back to where we were, status quo ante. But they put this on a very fast track for briefing. So the briefing is due on the 7th, and then the court should decide, hopefully by the 11th, because that's when the stay expires. If they don't make any decision, then the Fifth Circuit ruling goes back into effect, and the FDA will have to disallow mailing of these pills, at least during the pendency of litigation, until we can figure out what's happening. This is the kind of thing that often is necessary in cases like this, where there are a lot of problems that can occur that can't really be remedied. You can't just pay someone back for having had all these abortions happening in the meantime.
0: Yeah. 2 years ago in Louisiana, the court unanimously threw out a similar challenge to mifepristone because the pro-life physicians bringing that case lacked legal standing. Justice Brett Kavanaugh wrote for the court, and he said their desire to make the drug less available for others wasn't sufficient grounds to sue. Now Louisiana argues that it's being mailed, as you mentioned, across state lines, and that violates their state ban, and it's absorbing Medicaid costs from complications. Does Louisiana have a stronger legal standing in this case? Is that who will carry it to the Supreme Court then?
1: Yeah, I think so. I mean, I think there were strong standing arguments in the previous one, but I think this is much stronger because the state has a law that's being circumvented here, and they're being forced to cover the cost personally, not just the medical doctors who were having to see different patients. They weren't able to spend time with patients in the ER they wanted to because they were having to take care of women who were being brought in with complications from chemical abortions. However, the state has an even stronger argument, I would think. But you're correct that standing, who is allowed to bring this case, that is very likely going to be one of the first big issues the Supreme Court's going to deal with.
0: Carrie, one of the curious things here is the Trump administration, I don't believe they've changed that Biden-era rule. They're actually defending the FDA in court. Is that correct?
1: Well, sometimes this is the kind of thing that happens in between administrations where things just get inertia and they continue. I think that's where it's really important to have a very proactive pro-life policy. If that's what you want, if that's what the president wants to do, you can't just leave things as they are. You have to actively go back and correct errors of the prior administration. And it seems like the Trump administration has not yet done so in this case. It's making a lot of pro-life groups and individuals concerned.
0: Yeah, well, I know there's a review that they're doing internally, and the Trump administration is saying, wait a minute, don't make any more rulings until we complete our review. And I know some pro-life groups are even asking for the FDA commissioner to be fired. What do you think the administration's strategy here? Is it just they're waiting for this review? They want to complete this review? And is that underway?
1: Well, the review is underway since this summer, and a review is absolutely needed. So I'm glad they're doing that, because a lot of these, for the approval of mifepristone in the first place, which is what was challenged originally, and then expanding its availability, stopping the government

0: and more lives being lost in the process.
1: And again, the Biden administration also opened up the abortion pill and made it available at pharmacies across the country. And I don't think the Trump FDA has rolled any of those rules back. Carrie, where does this ultimately end up? Will the court be forced to rule on the merits of the FDA's approval of the abortion pill?
0: Well, what we're talking about right now is just what happens during the pendency of the litigation. So I don't expect the court to rule on the ultimate what the FDA needs to do at the end of the day. What we just have to find out is, while the case is going on, are pills going to continue to be mailed into Louisiana or not? And then eventually, you know, then it's going to go back, and the district court in the Fifth Circuit are going to have to reconsider it. It could well return to the Supreme Court ultimately, but that's going to be a ways down the litigation.
1: I see. Carrie Severino of JCN, thank you for your clarity. We'll check in with you soon.
0: Thanks.
1: U.S. Secretary of State Marco Rubio met privately with Pope Leo at the Vatican this week to discuss foreign policy and what some are calling a bit of fence mending between Washington and the Holy See. The final report of the Vatican Synod Study Group number 9 has been released. Wait till you hear what was in that. And we reflect on Pope Leo's first year in office. Here with insight and analysis, canon lawyer, priest of the Archdiocese of New York, Father Gerald Murray. Father, thank you for being here. Secretary of State Rubio was in Rome Thursday. He was for 2.5 hours inside the Apostolic Palace. The original purpose of the visit, as he advertised it, scheduled months ago, was to discuss religious freedom. A statement from the State Department says what actually got discussed was the Middle East, Cuba, and migration policy. Given the tense relationship between the U.S. and the Holy See in recent days, what did you make of the meeting?
2: I think it was a good meeting, Raymond, and it reminded both sides, the Vatican and the United States, about the importance of relations between our countries. Certainly the Holy See is not a country, but it represents Holy Father's interest throughout the Catholic world. And I think the cordiality that is expressed is an expression of the fact that in the United States, the Catholic Church is viewed very positively by the Trump administration, Marco Rubio himself a Catholic, the vice president's Catholic. Catholic interests are upheld in so many ways by the current administration, certainly as regards religious liberty and the right to life. So I'm glad that this meeting went on. There are tensions, as we know, between President Trump and Pope Leo. But of course, as the Pope would say, in all aspects, it's better to dialogue and to discuss differences than to engage in any form of, let's say, backbiting or vitriolics.
1: The Vatican said the two sides focused on those countries marked by war, political tensions, and difficult humanitarian situations. Now, on Monday, as you referenced, President Trump once again took aim at the Pope, saying he's endangering a lot of Catholics and a lot of people, making the claim that the Pope is okay with Iran having a nuclear weapon. Of course, the Pope pushed back on that notion and said it was untrue.

0: Just for instance, Cuba, I'm very hopeful that one day soon the Cuban people will enjoy the benefits. I'm sure they discussed that because, of course, Marco Rubio, being a Cuban American, and the Catholic Church is the only institution in the whole country that is independent of the Communist Party.
1: Yeah, well, I know the Trump administration has been distributing humanitarian aid, Father, through the Catholic Church on the island. I guess that's a useful and important point of contact and collaboration between the U.S. and the Holy See. And I'm sure that's viewed positively in the Vatican.
0: Absolutely. And, you know, President Trump wants to avoid hostilities and warfare. He wants to cut a deal with the Cuban government. He said that repeatedly. He's done goodwill with the humanitarian supplies, but we have to face the fact it's a brutal communist dictatorship that basically has turned Cuba into an island prison, and that needs to end. We need the people of Cuba deserve the same rights that people in the rest of the free world are able to enjoy.
1: Yeah. And the Vatican this week, Father, returning to what we've been covering for years now, they released the final report of the Synod Study Group number 9. Now, for those who might have forgotten, that was the group tasked with, quote, controversial issues, which the group itself quietly rebranded over the last few months, emerging issues in the church, Father. What do you make of the soft pedaling here from controversy to emerging? And what does it tell you about where some people would like the church to go?
0: Well, this is a way to tamper down what is in fact happening. The revolutionaries in the church always try to control language. So they don't want to recognize their positions as being controversial. They simply want to say, you know, the future is happening now. We should not try to stop it. And that the document, report number of study group number 9 is horrific. I'll say that quite clearly. I've read that document. I find it to be a subversive attempt to overthrow Catholic morality on the question of homosexuality. And this is a really, really crucial moment for the church, because the program of subversion in plain sight of Catholic teaching on the immoral nature of homosexual activity and the disordered nature of the homosexual inclination, this is a number one target for some people in the church. And sad to say, the Synod Office is now just another public relations arm of that pressure group.
1: Yeah, we're going to get into the specifics of this study group report, and there's lots to get into on the Prayerful Posse over on Arroyo Grande this week. But I've got to call your attention to what the report is labeling a paradigm shift in how the church approaches difficult doctrinal questions. And it appended two testimonies from openly gay men in same-sex unions, one of whom appears to be a theologian who was blessed by Father James Martin the day after Fiducia Supplicans was published. Cardinal Grench called this the synodal method applied to the most demanding situations, end quote. Father, what are these synodal documents and what are they setting out to do here?
0: Well, I think they're setting out to normalize homosexuality in the life of the church, to basically declare that God made some people to be homosexual and that that's their nature, that's their sexual orientation, willed by God. And therefore, of course, if God made you a homosexual, then how could he stop you from exercising your homosexuality by engaging in homosexual acts, namely sodomy? This is anathema. This is not the nature of man. It's certainly not what the church has taught. And it's manipulative of the Synod Office to present the testimony of someone who is basically a lobbyist for the gay rights movement in the Catholic Church. Jason Steidl is his name. We know that because in the course of his interview that's published as a testimony, he identifies a book he wrote. And then when you look it up on Google, you find out not only did he write the book, he's pictured with his so-called husband on the front page of the New York Times the day after Fiducia Supplicans is published. So sad to say, this follows the pattern in academia and government. The elites take over the centers of influence. They use people on the inside to pretend that the whole world is in agreement with them. And then they issue documents, but don't fully reveal who is behind it and what's going on here. This is an outrage. In that document also, Courage, which is a faithful apostolate to help Catholics who have a problem with homosexuality. I've worked with them for many years. They're denigrated. They're criticized. They're put down. Why don't we have a testimony from a Courage member about how you can live with a homosexual orientation in chastity and fidelity to the gospel. There's none of

0: that. There isn't, because this is a propaganda effort. This is not an effort to try to elucidate what is the meaning of God's revelation about man, woman, and sexuality.
1: May 8th marks the one-year anniversary of Pope Leo stepping onto the loggia. We were there when he said, "Peace be with you all." Father, what is your overall assessment of the first year of this pontificate of Leo XIV?
0: Well, it's been quite a year, and I have to say I'm still stunned that we have an American pope, and never thought it would happen. He's a different style of pope than what we were used to with Pope Francis. Pope Francis was an off-the-cuff, how can we say, he didn't mind offending people by saying outrageous things. And he certainly took actions during his pontificate that shocked people. Pope Leo, on the other hand, he's a careful listener. He spends a lot of time listening to people. He invites different people in the church, people who are known to have different positions on things, and that's all to the good. It's important that the Pope familiarize himself with what's going on. On the other hand, and you know, as something that I think is a regrettable holdover from not only Pope Francis, but even before that, the airplane interview, and now the scrum outside Castel Gandolfo on Tuesday evening, this is becoming the point of contact between the Pope and the church and the world, which is that reporters asking questions becomes the time that we find out what the Pope's thinking. You wrote about this. I consider this to be a very dangerous method, and I hope that the Pope will stop it. The Pope doesn't need to have a reporter ask him a question or to tell us what it is that we need to know to promote the mission of the Church.
1: Well, look, as we've mentioned many, many times over the last year, if the Pope wants to make a statement, he can go out and make a statement anytime he wants. He can do it at a general audience, or if he wishes to make it in front of a group of press people, he can do that. My problem is he is being, whether intentionally or not, he's being dragged into side issues and controversies that frankly are not of his own making, like this Trump-Leo feud that's just being propelled by journalists who keep baiting one and then taking those comments and bait the other, and they keep reacting. This is not, I'm sorry, it's not the center of the gospel. It is something other. And it becomes a kind of beef rather than light. And I would encourage the Holy Father to not do any more of those scrums. I know they hurt my bottom line because, you know, we like fresh sound from the Pope. Media runs on that. But I agree with you. I think it's not the ideal way for a Pope to communicate with the world, because it feels like he's lending the importance of the office to anything that he says. And the truth is, everything he says doesn't have that weight, at least in that context.
0: No, well said. I agree with you 100%.
1: Yeah. Father, we will leave it there, and we'll be sure to check in with you soon. And of course, this week's Prayerful Posse on Arroyo Grande, we will dive deep into that synod report and much more. Thank you, Father Jarrett.
0: Thank you, Raymond.
1: With President Trump set to travel to China next week and the CCP's ongoing assault on people of faith, the Hudson Institute is convening an important event on May 12th in Washington. It's called China's Persecution, Assault on All Faiths. Please welcome two people who will be central to that event. She's the director of the Center for Religious Freedom at the Hudson Institute, Nina Shea, and policy manager at the Committee for Freedom in Hong Kong Foundation, the first Hong Kong activist to receive political asylum in the United States, Francis Wei. Thank you both for being here. Nina, China's document from 1982, Document 19, makes their ideological goal pretty explicit. It says religion is a superstition destined to be managed out of existence. How has that goal been realized, and why is religion such a target, even all this time later in China?
2: It's an atheistic party that rules the country, officially atheistic, the Chinese Communist Party. They want to eliminate religion, and they know it's still a powerful force. So they want to do this gradually, and they want to control it. So they want to control it until they eliminate it. And they're controlling it by absorbing all the faiths, every faith, not just Catholics or Christians, but, you know, the Uyghur Muslims, the Tibetan Buddhists, Falun Gong, into the Chinese Communist Party through the United Front Work Department. Actually, with Falun Gong, they want to eliminate it completely. But the others, they have a policy of forcible assimilation into atheism and into the majority ethnic group of Han Chinese. And it's an extremely cruel process of forcible assimilation.

0: assimilation that includes sterilization for the ethnic minorities, and it includes imprisoning and detaining and disappearing priests and pastors from the Christian churches. And we've talked about that, you and I, about the bishops, Catholic bishops, and there's about eight of them still, either disappeared or in detention at this point.
1: Francis, you fled Hong Kong after that national security law was imposed in 2020. You've documented in a report for the Committee for Freedom in Hong Kong Foundation how Beijing is quietly extending its religious control policies. Talk to me about that and the Sinicization of religion itself in Hong Kong.
2: I mean, I was born Catholic in Hong Kong, have been raised in a Catholic society for this whole time before I left Hong Kong in 2020. I mean, faith always have been a big part of everyone's life in Hong Kong. The faith community have always thrived under the freedom that was enshrined in the Basic Law. But Beijing decided that Hong Kong's freedom has gone too far. They want to take control. They don't want people to continue to enjoy the freedom they have always been. And they're scared that it will blow out of the way for people to seek for democracy, to get more autonomy from China. And so in 2020, the national security law was imposed on Hong Kong, which pretty much criminalizes all acts of dissent and any attempts to engage with foreign government. That includes obviously the Vatican and other religious communities with a global audience and global reach. And so we've seen a lot of crackdown on not just political activists, but people who have been leading the social movement because of their values rooted in faith.
1: Well, and they're encroaching into the churches, which doesn't get enough coverage here. The twisting of faith, the gospel itself, images of Xi put aside by Jesus in churches. I mean, this is really it's not just a re-indoctrination camps. It's a takeover of these churches.
0: And it's eliminating children from any exposure to bans children from any exposure to religion. That means they cannot receive the sacraments, they cannot read the Bible, they can't enter a house of worship across the board. And it has all these religions, Raymond, have been absorbed into the United Front Work Department of the Communist Party. That is the agency that is in charge of propaganda for the communists and surveillance and control, of course, of civic society. And so this allows, this means that the Catholic Church, the Protestant churches, all the other religions are going to be turned into propagandists. And that's why the government has insisted and has dictated that all the sermons and homilies be based on Xi Jinping's teachings instead of the gospel.
1: Nina, you and Sam and the rest of the panelists that I know you're gathering are proposing new policies to the U.S. government coming out of this event, policies that they could propose in dealing with China. What are you asking Washington to do?
0: Well, we're asking Washington first and foremost to start raising these cases when they have bilateral meetings with China. So President Trump will be going to a summit with Xi Jinping next week. He has said he would raise Jimmy Lai's case. This is the second or third time he's publicly said that he would do that, and I'm very happy about that. I hope Xi Jinping listens to him. But there are many, many others. Pastor Ezra Jin, who is arrested. His family works with me at Hudson Institute. So there are many from all the faith traditions.
1: As you mentioned, President Trump will be meeting with Xi Jinping the 14th and 15th. He has said he will raise Jimmy Lai's case. The question I have for both of you is, you've both been immersed in this in a long time, or for a long time, rather. Trump has raised Jimmy's case before. Do you think Lai's release is achievable? Is this enough?
0: I think that what I've seen a pattern of is that he will be released if there's a trade for a Chinese spy in this country. That's the way it's worked in the past. Or if Jimmy's health fails and they don't want to create a martyr, they might let him go. If it fails enough. And there's a Protestant pastor that just was released, and he has advanced cancer and that's in mainland China.

0: So we'll see. But they're certainly not going to do it because they're merciful. We know that. The Chinese Communist Party shows no mercy.
1: Francis, your take.
2: Jimmy Lai has failing health, and he got 20 years sentence simply for founding a newspaper, running a newspaper in Hong Kong that is pro-democracy and anti-CCP. I mean, they're reporting the truth, and all of us in Hong Kong know about Apple Daily. It's the biggest newspaper in Hong Kong. Back when I grew up, it's so influential. I mean, that is what he get for, 20 years. And just by humanitarian grounds, there are all reasons to justify his release. But without any public pressure, without any global pressure, or, pressure from the U.S., a strong nation, that won't happen.
1: Human Rights Watch published a damning article, Nina, last month, and it documents how the 2018 secret Vatican-China agreement, now extended through 2028, has become, quote, the most intelligent weapon to legally destroy underground churches, end quote. The CCP uses it to tell arrested priests that the Vatican wants them to join the Patriotic Association. At least two bishops, as you mentioned earlier, have disappeared. We could go on. Is this diplomatic agreement aiding and abetting China's crackdown?
0: Well, as you know, Raymond, I have been very critical of that agreement because for a number of reasons, but one of them is that it's a secret agreement, so we really don't know what they've agreed to, nor do the Chinese clergy. So Beijing tells them that they're all supposed to join the Patriotic Church. There's a new bishop in the last couple years that was appointed without the Vatican's knowledge or approval to Shanghai, which was has been the most important diocese for the Catholic Church in China. And he is now saying that any clergy who does not join the government's organization that is under the United Front of the Communist Party control should be barred. Now, how can he say this? He's not the Vatican. It's not up to him whether they're barred, whether they're other bishops. This is really a green light for the government to start arresting these other bishops who, out of conscience,

0: refused to join this united front of the Communist Party. And so, yes, I think the agreement has been very damaging because it not only lets Beijing manipulate it in what it contains, but it also has resulted in these dreadful appointments of bishops that are now calling for the arrest of other bishops, essentially. And this was supposed, the whole rationale for signing the agreement was that the church be united. That was, you know, it was a noble goal, but extremely naive. And I think the Vatican should admit that it hasn't been working, at least to itself admit it, and start working with an underground. Start upholding the underground, encouraging them, and trying to keep the church going and faithful to Rome.
1: Raymond, if I may join in, kind of chime in here on this. Hong Kong has always been this place that bridged the underground church with the Vatican because of the protection it has. We have seen less and less of that in Hong Kong right now because of the national security law and Beijing's encroaching control of Hong Kong. There is a real concern that this agreement is going to extend to Hong Kong even. Now that's not covering Hong Kong, but there is a real concern if the Vatican decided to extend it, China might seek for it to cover Hong Kong. And that is going to compromise the underground church even more.
2: No, it's very dangerous. And I mean, from the point of view of the Vatican, their job is to protect the doctrine of the church when it is being maliciously perverted for political ends. And in this case, demonic ends of controlling and destroying the faithful church, the remnant of the church in China. They have a lot of soul searching to do. So I hope somebody there wakes up. Maybe Pope Leo, maybe those around him. But it's hard when some of the people around him, still in power, created the agreement, which is devilish from its start. Nina, Francis, we will leave it there. For more information on the work of the Hudson Institute and the China's Persecution Assault on All Faiths event on March 12th, visit hudson.org. Thank you both.
0: Thank you, Raymond.
1: Thank you, Raymond.
2: He is an attorney and a permanent deacon in the Archdiocese of New Orleans, and he's written a new book addressing some disturbing issues in our American culture and proposing a way back. It's called Tackling the Issues in America Through the Eyes of Jesus. Please welcome back to the program my fellow New Orleanian, Deacon Richard Eason. Rich, thank you for being here. You open this book with a stark indictment that 250 years into this American experiment, we have become spiritually weak and lost our moral compass. Here's what you write. We place more emphasis on earthly things rather than on the values of God as our creator. America has become consumed with immoral issues reminiscent of the times of Jesus. We've experienced a rapid decline in the practice of Christian faith, rampant racism, immorality, a decimation of the family, unbridled desire for wealth, open abortion, internal battles among liberals and conservatives, and other distressing situations. God is in last place in our lives. Only 26% of adults in our country attend religious services regularly. Rich, I guess my question is, how did we get here? And why did you feel compelled to write this book now?
3: Raymond, thank you for letting me be on your show today. I greatly appreciate it. As an attorney for over 40 years and a deacon in my 14th year, being a teacher and a coach, as a father, a grandfather, a husband, and working in all kinds of ministries in our New Orleans area, homeless shelters, hospitals, and nursing homes, the Holy Spirit has blessed me with the opportunity to speak with many, many souls about the issues in our country, people from teenagers all the way to the age of 90. And they're truly distressed about these issues that are robbing them of their joy, happiness, and peace in life. And as you mentioned, issues of the decline in our faith in our country, the hatred that's associated with racism and discrimination. Is our country morally bankrupt now, as indicated in so many areas of the way we live our lives now? Taking on the abortion issue, and as you mentioned, decimation of the family, and the challenges that go on between liberals and conservatives in our politics. And just as important, this overriding fear, stress, and worry that people are experiencing. And we get shifted all over the place, bouncing around like ping pong balls on all of these issues. We have to get well grounded back to the times of Jesus and his writings from the Gospels, the writings of the apostles, the saints.

0: meets the popes in our catechism. In this book, it takes on each one of these issues and grounds them in all of these writings so that we truly understand where we are in our faith and how to manage these issues so they no longer take away our joy and happiness in life, restoring ourselves to a wonderful way to live in our country.
1: Yeah, well, the title you chose is striking, Through the Eyes of Jesus. You're not approaching these issues as a political commentator or as a sociologist. How does looking at the current problems we face through the eyes of Christ change things? How does it alter the way we see these problems and address them?
0: Well, we have to go back to the fundamentals of our faith. And going back to the fundamentals of our faith is where we need to be. We've gotten a long way away from there. And as you mentioned, we've kind of lost our direction. We've lost our moral compass. We're no longer grounded in our faith the way we should be. We let the distractions of the media and those around us take away our understanding of these fundamental concepts. And in this book, each chapter covers one of these issues one at a time, and it cites the writings of Jesus, the apostles and the saints and the popes and the catechism that get you well grounded on them. We cite many examples of how they impact our lives and how we can get away from that and get back to the fundamentals of what we're all about.
1: The second half of the book is where you offer a prescription of sorts, and you describe a path of what you call a spiritual awakening. You're right, the apostles spent 3 years with Jesus during his public ministry. Our Lord served them in many different roles, master, teacher, mentor, and spiritual advisor. The Holy Spirit was the lifetime spiritual game changer for their lives. Fear, stress, and worry were no longer present in their souls. Rich, the Holy Spirit is the spiritual game changer. What does that awakening look like in the viewer watching now, daily life, practically speaking?
0: Well, if you think about the Holy Spirit and what was written about by Jesus years ago, he said, when I leave, I'm going to send the advocate, the truth, the paraclete, the Holy Spirit, to guide the apostles in their actions going forward. And these fishermen and laborers left that camp of uncertainty and found the camp of the Holy Spirit to be able to start the church, going all around the Mediterranean Sea, and all but one of them were martyred for their faith. Clearly, the Holy Spirit was at work in their souls. And that's where we have to go back to in our country and among our citizens and among our Catholics. We have to go back to having that guidance from the Holy Spirit at work in our souls. In this second part of the book, we take on the issues of replacing the stony heart in our souls caused by the American culture. We take on the issue of plugging the hole in our souls caused by sin. There's a chapter on allowing the Holy Spirit to be at work in our souls as a spiritual game changer. We spend time talking about the tools to conquer conflict and adversity that we experience every day in our families and in our world, the tools to manage suffering that take away our joy and happiness in this life. And we also have a plan to reach heaven, laying out things we can do individually to get to heaven to have the Holy Spirit at work in us full time.
1: Yeah. You begin each chapter with a story, Deacon, about the specific issue that you're dealing with, along with the teachings of Jesus on how he tackled each of them. You use scripture, the writings of saints and popes, as you mentioned, the catechism, as guides. How did your own formation in the faith and what you've witnessed in your ministry shape the way you structured this book and its practical approach?
0: Well, the reality is all of us are on the ground level every day dealing with issues in our families, among our friends, in the workplace. And so often we don't really know where we're going. We're just having conversations. Sometimes we get frustrated by the issues and we don't know how grounded we need to be. And in spending time as a deacon and other roles in my lifetime, I've been blessed with having these conversations and realizing that we've got to go back to the teachings of Jesus. And through the eyes of Jesus, we learn to understand what these teachings are so we can address these issues every day and not only help ourselves, but help all those around us come to a better understanding of things and be more grounded in our faith and bring that joy, happiness to our lives and walking away from the decadence in our American culture.
1: Deacon Eason, some readers might say the problems you're describing here are structural, they're political, they're economic problems. They can't be solved by personal conversion. What would you say to that individual? And is individual spiritual renewal sufficient to make a dent in these problems?
0: I think people who share that

0: a point of view may not have spent the time and effort that it takes to really get grounded in the spiritual values that Jesus teaches us about. He walked on this earth in public ministry for 3 years and taught generations and generations for thousands of years of how to live our lives. And it's no accident that generation after generation have followed these concepts and these teachings, but we've walked away from them. We've lost our moral compass along the way, and it's almost like God is last place in our lives, if at all. So those folks who haven't recognized that need to come back to a fundamental understanding. It's not just about saying I'm a convert to the faith, but it's truly getting grounded in the teachings of Jesus. And that's what this book does. So whatever issue is bothering you of the ones we spoke about and others in the book, you get the details of where Jesus says and other writers have said about them. So you can be well grounded and you can have that great spiritual journey and get back to joy and happiness and peace in your life.
1: Yeah. In the final section of the book, you write about reaching heaven. And I notice in your acknowledgments, you mentioned Mother Angelica, our foundress, and how she inspired this project. I think she would have loved this book because it's so practical. Deacon Eason, for anyone who feels that emptiness, that sense that something has gone profoundly wrong in their country and maybe in their own lives, what's the one thing you want them to take from this book?
0: The big picture is that it's time for all of us to start looking at whatever the issues come along in your personal life, in your family, in the workplace, among your neighbors and friends, to look at what Jesus had to say about the issues. Remember, he told us in the beginning, he came into this world to tell the truth. And that's what Mother Angelica tells us about. She says, there's poverty in the truth and truth in the world today. And it's our job to go out and tell the truth for all those around us. We have this individual opportunity to spread the good news of the teachings of Jesus and all those around us and walk away from all the decadence that's going on around us and the misstatements that go on in the media and people who are sometimes lost or misunderstand themselves. So individually, there's an opportunity to really grow spiritually and be well-grounded so that you don't have to walk back the decadence. You walk away from it and toward the eyes of Jesus and the great rod toward heaven.
1: Deacon Rich Eason, thank you so much for being here. Tackling the Issues in America Through the Eyes of Jesus by Deacon Richard Eason is available now at bookstores everywhere and online. Deacon Rich, thanks for being here.
0: Thank you very much, Raymond. Greatly appreciate it.
1: She has one of the most remarkable stories of survival and resilience you will likely ever encounter. At just 11 years old, she suffered two rare neurological conditions that robbed her of her ability to speak, to move, to communicate in any way. For 4 years, she was locked inside her own body, fully conscious, but completely unreachable. Her eventual recovery was miraculous, but not without its own mental and physical trials. She's written an inspiring new book about her experience. It's called The View Is Worth It, Unlocking the Beauty in Life's Peaks and Valleys. Please welcome to the program, Victoria Arland. Victoria, thank you for being here. For 4 years, you were written off by the very doctors who were supposed to save you, and yet you not only survived, you go on to win gold at the London Paralympic Games, spent a decade in a wheelchair, then relearned how to walk, competed in Dancing with the Stars, and eventually built a TV career at ESPN. Yet this new book, The View Is Worth It, it's really the chapter that came after the miracle. Tell us what happened behind the scenes, Victoria.
2: I mean, this is the story that's never been told, and I wasn't quite sure I'd ever tell it, to be honest with you. But I think the crazy thing, I mean, among the many other crazy experiences I've been through is no one really talked about the trauma part of that whole ordeal and everything that I'd gone through, because I came out of that vegetative state. I was 15 years old. And then right away, I'm back at school and I'm swimming. And then my story's out there, not on my terms. And so it kind of, all of a sudden, you know, my trauma was being glorified. And I didn't really know that it was okay to not be okay. So I was dealing with debilitating anxiety and really intense depression and these panic attacks that I thought was normal. And it really all came crashing down in 2021, where I tried to take my own life and had my mom not picked up the phone when she did in the middle of the night, I wouldn't be here today. And that was the first time I was able to just say,

0: I'm not okay. And I have not addressed traumatic stress of this. And then I go on this healing journey because my mom said this very powerful sentence to me, it's okay to not be okay. And I thought that was just absurd. I was like, what are you talking about? And everyone had always expected me to be okay.
1: My brother
0: And
1: literally
0: so
1: came
0: when
1: into
0: I was
1: play,
0: finally able
1: strapped
0: to
1: on a life
0: be
1: jacket,
0: open and
1: took
0: honest,
1: what
0: that was
1: hurt
0: when
1: to be
0: I
1: healed,
0: started this healing
1: accepted what
0: journey. And
1: feels,
0: that's essentially what
1: stayed
0: inspired this book
1: traumatized,
0: because I
1: they ultimately come to
0: realized
1: life.
0: I had such an
1: Heal
0: awareness
1: your
0: at
1: healing
0: this point of
1: journey.
0: how many other
1: And instead of
0: people are suffering in
1: sitting
0: plain
1: back
0: sight
1: and
0: like
1: wondering
0: I am, and how many
1: how
0: people
1: I'm
0: just need
1: doing, you
0: resources.
1: get up and be a part of it.
2: You coined a term in the book, Rock Bottomville. You were this young woman who defied every medical prognosis. You're appearing on major television networks, speaking to Fortune 500 companies, and yet you described silently wanting to end your life. What did that Rock Bottomville look like and feel like to you?
0: I mean, I think it ranged in different times because at some of the highest moments of my careers and success, I was, crying in my hotel room or debilitated in my dressing room. And then I knew how to put on the face, right? The show must go on. So I knew how to get on stage or do a show. And then, I didn't realize it wasn't normal to then, get home and not be able to go to the grocery store because I was just so debilitated with anxiety. So I think Rock Bottomville for me was a journey, if you will, but the real rock bottom, I'd say, was that night that I tried to take my own life because I just at that point I couldn't do it anymore. I just really thought everyone would be better off without me, and I know that's not true, but I think at the time I just wanted the pain to stop.
2: And did you call your mother or did she call you in the middle of the night?
0: So I called her to leave her a message because
2: Aha.
0: I couldn't, my hands were shaking too bad for me to write her anything. So I really just said I wanted her to know it wasn't her fault and that I couldn't do it anymore. And in the middle of the night, most people aren't picking up their phones. And my mom happened to be awake for some odd reason. We know it was divine intervention because she picked up the phone and she just met me where I was. I always say, I was drowning and she just jumped in the water without a hesitation. So that
2: Wow.
0: really, the fact that she picked up the phone quite literally saved my life.
2: I think a lot of people, particularly when you're in the public eye and you're operating at the level you are, when you're suffering from as you mentioned, PTSD, anxiety, I think there's a lack of awareness of what happens beneath the surface and what you're carrying with you. And yet, all the world sees
1: They
2: the
1: just kind of
2: miraculous
1: look at you.
2: victories
1: They're the
2: and
1: ones
2: the
1: who are
2: recovery,
1: struggling.
2: and that
1: They
2: becomes,
1: kind of talk
2: kind
1: to
2: of the impression of you.
1: you. They don't
2: There was a
1: talk to
2: line you
1: you.
2: used here that struck me. You talk about the crushing pressure of being labeled the successful survivor, Victoria. Talk about how that label actually trapped you.
0: So it was interesting because I didn't ever want that label. I never even wanted my story out there. I just wanted to go back to school and find a sense of normalcy. And so I think it was about a year ago in therapy, we had had some breakthroughs. My therapist was like, when I say the word fame or public eye, what comes to mind? And I just said, I didn't even think about it. It was something I just said out loud was, my trauma being glorified. And so I was given these labels, and a lot of times we are given labels that we didn't ask for. And so at that point, there was just this assumption, and I heard it regularly of you never have a bad day, and you must always be so happy and so grateful to be alive. And that could be true in one sentence, but it also is no one talks about when you survive the unthinkable, what that does to you. I mean, that was from 11 to 15. I was in a very traumatic ordeal with a lot of different traumatic moments. And then I had to just go back to school. And then on top of that, there was a lot of other things that played a role in it too. But I think being that there was just this pressure, I couldn't let anyone down because everybody needs a hero. And so there was several people that looked to me to do that. And I think I needed a hero at that time. And that hero was my mom.
2: I want to talk about your faith. I mean, you write about making a promise to God when you were locked in, and you said, if you give me back not just my voice, but my life, I promise not to waste a single moment. And yet you still found yourself in this darkest valley on the backside of this. What did faith look like to you at the beginning, and what finally led you to a deeper relationship with God on the other side of that darkness?
0: That's a great question. It was funny in those 4 years when I couldn't talk, I decided, let's give this God guy a try because, no one else can hear me, so maybe he can.

0: And he did. And the peace that surpassed understanding was a very real thing during that time. And then when I was really struggling with my mental health, I remember telling my mom, I'm like, I'm looking for that peace. I can't find it. Why was it easier being in a vegetative state than it is with what I'm suffering now? And I remember sermon of even Jesus ended up in the wilderness at one point. And so for me, I felt like I was in that wilderness. And then when that night, what transpired with that night was nothing short of God intervening and intervening through my mom, intervening through all the support I was able to get afterwards. And then even just seeing, oh, wow, there is light at the end of the tunnel and it's not necessarily a freight train. So I feel like God, as much as I tried to leave, God wouldn't let me go. And he sent some really incredible people to really just jump in the water with me and remind me that I can swim. Ironic, because I'm a swimmer. And so I think it was just seeing how he showed up. And then I had in the midst of all that, that was 2021 and 2022, 2024, and 2025, I've had different relapses of the same condition that paralyzed me as a kid. And each time I have no doubt that God has just shown up and continued to show up because it, and then that just reaffirms that faith and that, you know, even when we're broken, you know, the Lord is close to the brokenhearted. And so that was really very evident, probably more so in my 20s than even when I was a kid, where it was very obvious that this was a heartbreaking situation. God never left my side and continued to show up.
1: May is Mental Health Awareness Month, and we are seeing explosive data, especially among young people, anxiety, depression, suicidal ideation at rates unimaginable, really. You write about what you call a dangerous cultural narrative at work here. The idea that if you just have enough resilience and enough gratitude and enough faith, those struggles will go away. Why is that narrative so harmful? And what would you counsel others who need real healing?
0: I mean, it's harmful because that's just that's almost toxic positivity where you're invalidating what people are feeling. And I've said this so many times to friends and colleagues that, hey, anxiety, depression, PTSD doesn't look at your resume, doesn't look at what you have or who you're married to and says, ah, we're gonna leave that one alone. It really doesn't. And there's a reason why some of the brightest smiles are fighting the toughest battles that you know nothing about. And that I could hide behind a smile, and no one had a clue that anything was wrong. And so I think when we tell people, you can just get going or you can just be grateful, yes, you can be grateful, but that doesn't negate the wilderness in which you're in, and that we shouldn't invalidate that because I've always said that you just need one safe space. You need one person to listen. You need one person to jump in. Not everyone's going to have someone pick up the phone at 3 a.m. like I did, but that was a huge inspiration behind this book because I was looking for resources during my toughest time. I couldn't find them without people talking down to me or making me feel guilty for what I was feeling. And then when I had friends start opening up to me, I tried to find them resources. And so why I wrote this, I'm not a mental health expert. I am an expert in mental breakdowns. And so I wanted it to be that friend that's saying, hey, I see you. I hear you. Here are some tangible things that maybe help paint the picture of what you're going through to validate what you're feeling. But also, it's okay to get help. It's okay to not be okay. It's also okay to be okay when you come through the other side and enjoy that view. So I wrote it from a place of what did I need during that time and how could I be that phone call, if you will, for someone who just needs resources or needs to start that pathway towards healing. And then I think what I recommend is just have someone to talk to, even if it's a friend, a teacher, a therapist, doesn't matter. You just need someone that's going to jump in the water, and there are.

0: people that will. I didn't think there were for me. And boy, have several people jumped in the water for me. And I wouldn't be here today without them. So I think it's knowing that you're not alone, knowing you're not crazy, you're a human. And we're always, my mom and I always say, we're spiritual beings having human experiences, and it's hard to be a human. And so it's really just realizing that you're not okay. That's okay. You can be okay. And that's why I said the view, I called it the view is worth it, because the toughest climbs do have the prettiest views. You just have to keep climbing.
1: The view is worth it. 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Victoria, thanks for being here.
0: Thank you so much.
1: That is all the time we have for now. Be sure to catch us next week. Until then, we'll be scouting the world over for all that is seen and unseen. On behalf of the staff and crew of EWTN News, thank you for watching. And a happy Mother's Day to all of the moms out there, especially my mother, Linda, and my wife, Rebecca. I'm Raymond Arroyo. Bye now.
2: What happened when you received confirmation? What did God do for you when you were confirmed? Though the ritual has developed, the sacrament's the same, as we find out in the Acts of the Apostles. And the Spirit still comes with power into our lives. Find out more next on Breaking the Bread. Jesus will not leave us alone. He won't make us children of God in baptism only to leave us orphans, as he assures us in this week's gospel. He asks the Father to send the Paraclete, to give us the Spirit, to dwell with us and to keep us united in the life that he shares with the Father and with us. We see the promised gift of his Spirit being conferred in our first reading. The scene from Acts apparently depicts a primitive confirmation rite. Philip, one of the first deacons, proclaims the gospel in the non-Jewish city of Samaria. The Samaritans accept the word of God and are baptized. But it remains for the apostles to send their representatives, Peter and John, to pray and to lay hands on the newly baptized. Why? So that they might receive the fullness of the Holy Spirit. This is the basis of our sacrament of confirmation, by which the grace of baptism is perfected and completed, and believers are sealed with the Spirit promised by our Lord. We remain in this grace so long as we love Christ and keep his commandments. And strengthened in the Spirit, whom Jesus said would be our advocate, we are called to bear witness to our salvation, to the tremendous deeds that God has done for us in the name of his Son. In our responsorial psalm, we celebrate our liberation. As God changed the sea into dry land to free the captive Israelites, so Christ suffered that he might lead us to God. The events echo again in this week's epistle. This is the reason for our hope, the hope that sustains us in the face of a world that cannot accept his truth, the hope that sustains us when we are maligned and defamed for his name's sake. Put to death in the flesh, he was made alive in the Spirit, St. Paul tells us. And as Jesus himself promises, because I live, you will live. This is Scott Hahn for Breaking the Bread.
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4: Why do we need to pray? 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We pray because we need God's grace. And every day when I face the day, I realize I have no idea what I'm doing, and I need God to walk me through my day, step by step, giving me the grace, the counsel, the love, the encouragement that enables me to glorify him in everything that I do and become the person he wants me to be. 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

0: Heavenly Father, we worship you. You love the thought of each one of us and wanted us to exist. And so you knit us together in our mother's wombs. Share your love with those mothers who are considering aborting their unborn children. Dispel their fears. Free them from pressuring boyfriends or parents, and give them joy in their motherhood. Spare them, Lord, from a life of regret, so that they may enjoy the satisfaction of a motherhood lived in love. Amen.
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2: Coming up next, an hour of prayer and reflection with the Chaplet of Divine Mercy, Sister Anne Shields, and the Rosary on EWTN, Catholic Talk Radio for Britain and Ireland.

name of the Father, and of the Son, and of the Holy Spirit. Amen. Our Father, who art in heaven, hallowed be thy name. Thy kingdom come, thy will be done on earth as it is in heaven. Give us this day our daily bread, and forgive us our trespasses, as we forgive those who trespass against us. And lead us not into temptation, but deliver us from evil. Hail Mary, full of grace, the Lord is with thee. Blessed art thou among women, and blessed is the fruit of thy womb, Jesus. Holy Mary, Mother of God, pray for us sinners now and at the hour of our death. Amen. I believe in God, the Father Almighty, creator of heaven and earth, and in Jesus Christ, his only Son, our Lord, who was conceived by the Holy Spirit, born of the Virgin Mary, suffered under Pontius Pilate, was crucified, died, and was buried. He descended into hell. On the third day he rose again from the dead. He ascended into heaven and is seated at the right hand of God the Father Almighty. From there he will come to judge the living and the dead. I believe in the Holy Spirit, the Holy Catholic Church, the communion of saints, the forgiveness of sins, the resurrection of the body, and life everlasting. Eternal Father, I offer you the body and blood, soul and divinity of your dearly beloved Son, our Lord Jesus Christ, in atonement for our sins and those of the whole world. For the sake of his sorrowful passion, have mercy on us and on the whole world. For the sake of his sorrowful passion, have mercy on us and on the whole world. For the sake of his sorrowful passion, have mercy on us and on the whole world. For the sake of his sorrowful passion, have mercy on us and on the whole world. For the sake of his sorrowful passion, have mercy on us and on the whole world. For the sake of his sorrowful passion, have mercy on us and on the whole world. For the sake of his sorrowful passion, have mercy on us and on the whole world. For the sake of his sorrowful passion, have mercy on us and on the whole world. For the sake of his sorrowful passion, have mercy on us and on the whole world. For the sake of his sorrowful passion, have mercy on us and on the whole world. Eternal Father, I offer you the body and blood, soul and divinity of your dearly beloved Son, our Lord Jesus Christ, in atonement for our sins and those of the whole world. For the sake of his sorrowful passion, have mercy on us and on the whole world. For the sake of his sorrowful passion, have mercy on us and on the whole world. For the sake of his sorrowful passion, have mercy on us and on the whole world. For the sake of his sorrowful passion, have mercy on us and on the whole world. For the sake of his sorrowful passion, have mercy on us and on the whole world. For the sake of his sorrowful

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1: Join us as Mother Angelica reflects, shares her wisdom, and answers questions about heaven. Mother Angelica.

Welcome to the Queen's Chapel here in St. James's Palace, situated between Trafalgar Square and Buckingham Palace. We're here because an extraordinary event in Catholic history took place here. In the middle of the 17th century, Claude Lacolombiere, the chaplain to the Duchess of York, first referred to what would become modern devotion to the Heart of Christ. Claude was a young Jesuit who had just finished his training as a Jesuit, and he so impressed his superiors that he was entrusted with very difficult assignments. Père Lachaise, who's well known to the world for having given the name to the famous cemetery in Paris in which you'll find the likes of Chopin, Oscar Wilde, and other great luminaries. He realized the quality of Claude, and when there was a search to find a suitable chaplain to Mary of Modena, who had just become the Duchess of York, Claude was recommended for this difficult post. So he arrived here in 1676. While here, and he preached in this church, he first referred to a chosen soul, he didn't say her name, who had been privileged to have extraordinary revelations of the Heart of Christ. This wonderful revelation, which still is making echoes all these centuries later, was about the extraordinary love in the heart of God for every one of us, whatever our background, religion, race, or creed, that God has a heart for all of us. And really what he was wanting was that we would have a heart for others. It's a simple message, but it's deep and profound. It was also in this building, in the chaplain's quarters, where Claude kept his famous diaries. And he was more detailed about Margaret Mary in the diaries. He never mentioned her name. But then, when he eventually died, these diaries were discovered in this building. They blew her cover. She was quietly living her religious life in the center of France. No one knew except her superiors about the extraordinary things that had happened in her life. And suddenly she was an important figure in the religious life of France. So here we are today, right in the heart of London. And maybe if your hearing is good, you might hear one of the bands in the vicinity here that celebrate the life of the monarchy here in London. Claude had to be very discreet in his dealings with people here. One night, a Franciscan priest called John Wall came to spend the night with him in the chaplain's quarters. It was All Saints' Night, 1677. They talked all through the night, and John Wall said he felt as if he were in the presence of John the Evangelist returned to the world to rekindle love in our hearts. John Wall was hanged, drawn, and quartered within the year, was actually canonized before Claude Lacolombiere, canonized with the other English martyrs in 1670. His problems started because on one occasion, someone came to him and pretended that he was interested in taking instructions in the Catholic faith, but it was a ruse, it was a trick to involve unfairly Claude in a conspiracy. Around that time, Titus Oates was very active and it created the impression that there was a wholesale program to kill the monarch. Claude was arrested. He was put in

The King's Bench prison, was there for some months, was tried on several occasions, but it was obvious that the case was totally without foundation. While in the King's Bench, he contracted tuberculosis, from which he would eventually die. But the reason why he wasn't, like some of his other Jesuit colleagues, put to death was because of his French citizenship. He was banished from England, crossed the Channel, and made his way back to France. But these 2 years were very, very important in his own life and in the development of the concept of devotion to the Sacred Heart. Margaret Mary could not preach this herself because she was an enclosed nun, and she had to call on the help of others, and the ones she turned to were Jesuits. Her superiors, when she revealed this extraordinary revelation she'd received, brought in some other directors. Most of them thought she was just having fantasies, and one of them recommended that she be given good hot soup as a solution to her problems. The great source of the strength of Claude La Colombière was, as he said himself, his daily mass. He led a very rigorous life. In fact, he didn't light a fire in his room in this building in the heart of the London cold. He ate very sparingly, worked all the time. His whole life was given to others. He said mass here on the altar behind me, and we've actually got the sacred vessels that he used when he was here, the chalice and the container for the bread and wine, and also actually the very candles were the ones he used when he was here in London. Over on the right, there is a dish that was used for bringing up the offertory gifts at the mass. While he described England as a land of crosses, because he saw the extraordinary suffering that was been endured by people very, very valiantly, and he was in awe of their wonderful faith. And what he wanted to do was deepen that faith, strengthen it. But he had to go about it in a very, very prudent way, very, very carefully. Mary of Modena herself, the Duchess of York, had actually hoped to become a visitation nun herself, but for reasons of state, on the invitation of the Pope, she became the Duchess of York and was a wonderful friend to her two stepdaughters, Mary and Anne. In fact, Mary, who subsequently married William III, loved her stepmother so much that she invited her over to Holland when she was having her first child. Sadly, the child was stillborn, but it was an indication of how affectionate this young woman was. She was profoundly Catholic, but it didn't prevent her opening out to everyone at the court. She depended immensely on Claude La Colombière and was guided by him in finding her way through all the delicate situations in which she found herself. She was very young when she came here, and one of her expressions of her fidelity to him was in 1697, she had been so taken by devotion to the Sacred Heart that she was the first person to appeal to Rome to have the Feast of the Sacred Heart introduced into the church. It wasn't conceded at the time. Some centuries, a couple of hundred years later, it was. But she was the first to ask for it. I first heard the name Claude La Colombière many years ago in the little chapel of the Sacred Heart where I was baptized, made my first communion, and was actually ordained in North Antrim, in the north part of Ireland. And I remember distinctly during what was known as the Holy Hour, and the Holy Hour really was an idea that came from the Lord through Margaret Mary. I remember distinctly the priest using these words, and I didn't know at the time. I knew they were from somebody called Claude La Colombière, but they come back to me. This is what he said.
man-made

deprive me of possessions and of honor. Sickness may strip me of strength and the means of serving you. I may even lose your grace by sin, but I shall never lose my hope. I shall keep it till the last moment of my life, and at that moment all the demons in hell shall strive to tear it from me in vain. In peace I lie down and at once fall asleep. But the part I still remember, and it was almost the first religious light I ever got in my life. Others may look for happiness from their wealth or talents. Others may rest on the innocence of their life, or the severity of their penance, or the amount of their alms, or the fervor of their prayers. It is you and none other, Lord, who make me rest secure. As for me, Lord, all my confidence is my confidence itself. No one has hoped in the Lord and has been confounded. When Claude wrote that, he didn't realize what lay ahead of him, because sickness would rob him of the ability to do the things he wanted to do. But he was very fortunate that Margaret Mary had a special message for him from the Lord. Eventually, he couldn't even dress himself. This dynamic young man, who would have become one of the great literateurs of France, because he was even known in his 20s for his beautiful style of French. She told him what the Lord has said to her. When he was young and full of energy, he glorified me by what he did. But now that he can do nothing, I glorify myself through him. That was a consolation to Claude. The meeting of Claude Lacolombiere and Margaret Mary had an influence similar to that of Francis and Claire, or Benedict and Scholastica. And often in the church and in Christian history, it was a combined effort of two saints, a male and a female, that produced such extraordinary results. Claude was on his own here, but he had been inspired by what he learned from Margaret Mary. So Claude Lacolombiere, the name means the dovecote, Colombiere, spent 2 years here in his very short life. While here, he composed some of the beautiful prayers that we still associate with him. Claude's famous prayer for self-forgetfulness reveals a never-growing conviction that holiness is always God's work. He would need great virtue to accept gracefully what God had in store for him. His prayer was found among his effects after his death. Sacred Heart of Jesus, help me to learn perfect selflessness, since this is the only path to you. Teach me what I must do to attain the purity of your love, the desire for which you have inspired in me. I feel powerless ever to succeed in this aim without a very exceptional light and special help that I can only expect from you. Accomplish your will in me, Lord. I know I resist it, but it seems to me that I would truly like not to resist. It is you who will have to do it all, Divine Heart of Jesus Christ. The glory of my sanctification will be yours alone, and this is the only reason that I wish to desire perfection. Amen. She tells us that when she was young, she only prayed to Our Lady. She didn't feel that she should go straight to Jesus. She always went through Mary to Jesus. And while Our Lady was a mother to her, at times Our Lady could be demanding. She tells us that on one occasion, as a little girl, she was sitting down saying the rosary. Our Lady appeared to her with a frown on her face and said, "My child, you are serving me so negligently." And the little child went down on her knees immediately. And she said for the rest of her life,
She hardly ever prayed except

on her knees. And she said those words made a very, very profound impact on her. They stayed with her for the rest of her life. When she was 8 years of age, her father died. And at that stage, she left this chateau and was sent as a boarder to the poor Clares in a nearby town. And this is where she learned her love of religious life. She considered that all the sisters were saints, and she hoped that one day she'd be one of them. So this started very early on in her life. It would lead to a problem later, because when young men from around this beautiful area came wanting to marry her, and her mother wanted her to choose one of them, she was totally resistant. She knew she had made this vow of chastity, and she now knew as an older person what it meant, and she was totally resistant to any idea of marriage. On one occasion during Carnival, she was at a dance with other girls. The Lord appeared to her as Ecce Homo, behold the man, the Lord suffering had just been scourged. Once again, this made a profound impact on her, and she said, for the rest of her life, none of her sufferings seemed difficult or hard, because she continually saw herself as a lover of Jesus and called in some way to live out some of his suffering. She was taken to the Poor Clare convent, where she had a relative. She loved the nuns and they had taught her, but somehow or other she felt this was not where she should be. And she said to her cousin, if I came here, it would be out of love of you. I want to go simply out of love for Jesus. Sometime after that, she visited the town of Paray-le-Monial. And while near a visitation convent there, she heard an inner voice say, this is where I want you to be. But she had no very clear idea of what would be involved. Suffering was a part of the life of Margaret Mary from early on. She had this suffering in her family. She had a strange suffering in her life. I think she should be the patron saint of those with allergies. The allergy in her family was cheese, which is a particular problem in this part of the world where they make some of the most beautiful cheese in the world. But the only condition that was made by her brother when she eventually did become a religious was that she would not be asked to eat cheese. That was overruled, and she was actually told to eat cheese like everybody else. And it went on for the whole of her life, and she said it was excruciating, the pain that that involved for her every time she took cheese. So we have got a patron saint of people with allergies. Under family pressure, she tended to weaken in her resolve not to get married when people tried to convince her, almost convinced her, that her vow of chastity as a child was irrelevant, that she didn't know what she was doing and that she could forget about it. She was beginning to waver, and she had already, it was out of her teen years at this stage. She was actually confirmed when she was 22 years of age. The reason for that was the bishop of the area was lax about confirming the children on a regular basis. Margaret Mary's confirmation was the flowering of all the great gifts of the Holy Spirit. She was no longer a teenager or a child. She grew into someone very, very strong, was able to endure the extraordinary sufferings that would lie ahead of her when she eventually did enter a convent. In our next program, we're going to go behind the monastery walls, as a great privilege from the sisters, to see what life was like for this woman who has had such an impact on the whole subsequent life of Catholicism. So, thank you for being with us. May the blessing of Almighty God, the Father, the Son, and the Holy Spirit remain with you always.

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4: We want to invite you to pray the Rosary with us. The Rosary is many things, but perhaps the best way to think about the Rosary is to think about it as a spiritual place, as an invisible chapel that you can enter into even in a busy time of life. And in a place like this, to enter into silence, into prayerfulness, and to follow the events of the life of our Lord Jesus Christ as they must have been seen by the eyes of his mother. We celebrate the Rosary with Mary, but of course that means we celebrate it with Jesus. And we look on him in the mysteries of grace and salvation as his mother and Joseph and the apostles must have seen these events. So, quietly enter into your own spirit and join us as we offer the Rosary to God in honor of Christ and his mother.

0: The first five decades of the Rosary are called the Joyful Mysteries. They're called joyful because they represent the early events in the life of Christ and the joy that his mother would have had at these events. In the name of the Father, and of the Son, and of the Holy Spirit. Amen. I believe in God, the Father Almighty, creator of heaven and earth, and in Jesus Christ, his only Son, our Lord, who was conceived by the Holy Spirit, born of the Virgin Mary, suffered under Pontius Pilate, was crucified, died, and was buried. He descended into hell. The third day he rose again from the dead, and he ascended into heaven, and is seated at the right hand of God, the Father Almighty, from whence he shall come to judge the living and the dead.
1: I believe in the Holy Spirit, the Holy Catholic Church, the communion of saints, the forgiveness of sins, the resurrection of the body, and life everlasting. Amen.
0: Our Father, who art in heaven, hallowed be thy name. Thy kingdom come, thy will be done, on earth as it is in heaven.
1: Give us this day our daily bread, and forgive us our trespasses, as we forgive those who trespass against us. And lead us not

0: not into temptation, but deliver us from evil. Amen.
1: Let us offer the next three Aves, that we will have an increase of faith, hope, and love. Hail Mary, full of grace, the Lord is with thee. Blessed art thou amongst women, and blessed is the fruit of thy womb, Jesus.
0: Holy Mary, Mother of God, pray for us sinners, now and at the hour of our death. Amen.
1: Hail Mary, full of grace, the Lord is with thee. Blessed art thou amongst women, and blessed is the fruit of thy womb, Jesus.
0: Holy Mary, Mother of God, pray for us sinners, now and at the hour of our death. Amen.
1: Hail Mary, full of grace, the Lord is with thee. Blessed art thou amongst women, and blessed is the fruit of thy womb, Jesus.
0: Holy Mary, Mother of God, pray for us sinners, now and at the hour of our death. Amen.
1: Glory be to the Father, and to the Son, and to the Holy Spirit.
0: As it was in the beginning, is now, and ever shall be, world without end. Amen.

0: The first joyful mystery, the Annunciation by the angel to Mary that she will be the mother of Emmanuel. Our Father, who art in heaven, hallowed be thy name. Thy kingdom come, thy will be done, on earth as it is in heaven.
1: Give us this day our daily bread, and forgive us our trespasses, as we forgive those who trespass against us. And lead us not into temptation, but deliver us from evil. Amen.
0: Hail Mary, full of grace, the Lord is with thee. Blessed art thou amongst women, and blessed is the fruit of thy womb, Jesus.
1: Holy Mary, Mother of God, pray for us sinners, now and at the hour of our death. Amen.
0: Hail Mary, full of grace, the Lord is with thee. Blessed art thou amongst women, and blessed is the fruit of thy womb, Jesus.
1: Holy Mary, Mother of God, pray for us sinners, now and at the hour of our death. Amen.
0: Hail Mary, full of grace, the Lord is with thee. Blessed art thou amongst women, and blessed is the fruit of thy womb, Jesus.
1: Holy Mary, Mother of God, pray for us sinners, now and at the hour of our death. Amen.
0: Hail Mary, full of grace, the Lord is with thee. Blessed art thou amongst women, and blessed is the fruit of thy womb, Jesus.
1: Holy Mary, Mother of God, pray for us sinners, now and at the hour of our death. Amen.
0: Hail Mary, full of grace, the Lord is with thee. Blessed art thou amongst women, and blessed is the fruit of thy womb, Jesus.
1: Holy Mary, Mother of God, pray for us sinners, now and at the hour of our death. Amen.
0: Hail Mary, full of grace, the Lord is with thee. Blessed art thou amongst women, and blessed is the fruit of thy womb, Jesus.
1: Holy Mary, Mother of God, pray for us sinners, now and at the hour of our death. Amen.
0: Hail Mary, full of grace, the Lord is with thee. Blessed art thou amongst women, and blessed is the fruit of thy womb, Jesus.
1: Holy Mary, Mother of God, pray for us sinners, now and at the hour of our death. Amen.
0: Hail Mary, full of grace, the Lord is with thee. Blessed art thou amongst women, and blessed is the fruit of thy womb, Jesus.
1: Holy Mary, Mother of God, pray for us sinners, now and at the hour of our death. Amen.
0: Hail Mary, full of grace, the Lord is with thee. Blessed art thou amongst women, and blessed is the fruit of thy womb, Jesus.
1: Holy Mary, Mother of God, pray for us sinners, now and at the hour of our death. Amen.
0: Hail Mary, full of grace, the Lord is with thee. Blessed art thou amongst women, and blessed is the fruit of thy womb, Jesus.
1: Holy Mary, Mother of God, pray for us sinners, now and at the hour of our death. Amen.
0: Glory be to the Father, and to the Son, and to the Holy Spirit.

0: as it was in the beginning, is now, and ever shall be, world without end. Amen.
1: O my Jesus,
0: forgive us our sins.
1: Save us from the fires of hell.
0: Bring all souls to heaven, especially those in most need of thy mercy.
1: The second joyful mystery, the visitation of our Blessed Lady to Elizabeth and to the child in her womb, John the Baptist. Our Father, who art in heaven, hallowed be thy name. Thy kingdom come, thy will be done, on earth as it is in heaven.
0: Give us this day our daily bread, and forgive us our trespasses, as we forgive those who trespass against us. And lead us not into temptation, but deliver us from evil. Amen.
1: Hail Mary, full of grace, the Lord is with thee. Blessed art thou amongst women, and blessed is the fruit of thy womb, Jesus.
0: Holy Mary, Mother of God, pray for us sinners, now and at the hour of our death. Amen.
1: Hail Mary, full of grace, the Lord is with thee. Blessed art thou amongst women, and blessed is the fruit of thy womb, Jesus.
0: Holy Mary, Mother of God, pray for us sinners, now and at the hour of our death. Amen.
1: Hail Mary, full of grace, the Lord is with thee. Blessed art thou amongst women, and blessed is the fruit of thy womb, Jesus.
0: Holy Mary, Mother of God, pray for us sinners, now and at the hour of our death. Amen.
1: Hail Mary, full of grace, the Lord is with thee. Blessed art thou amongst women, and blessed is the fruit of thy womb, Jesus.
0: Holy Mary, Mother of God, pray for us sinners, now and at the hour of our death. Amen.
1: Hail Mary, full of grace, the Lord is with thee. Blessed art thou amongst women, and blessed is the fruit of thy womb, Jesus.
0: Holy Mary, Mother of God, pray for us sinners, now and at the hour of our death. Amen.
1: Hail Mary, full of grace, the Lord is with thee. Blessed art thou amongst women, and blessed is the fruit of thy womb, Jesus.
0: Holy Mary, Mother of God, pray for us sinners, now and at the hour of our death. Amen.
1: Hail Mary, full of grace, the Lord is with thee. Blessed art thou amongst women, and blessed is the fruit of thy womb, Jesus.
0: Holy Mary, Mother of God, pray for us sinners, now and at the hour of our death. Amen.
1: Hail Mary, full of grace, the Lord is with thee. Blessed art thou amongst women, and blessed is the fruit of thy womb, Jesus.
0: Holy Mary, Mother of God, pray for us sinners, now and at the hour of our death. Amen.
1: Hail Mary, full of grace, the Lord is with thee. Blessed art thou amongst women, and blessed is the fruit of thy womb, Jesus.
0: Holy Mary, Mother of God, pray for us sinners, now and at the hour of our death. Amen.
1: Hail Mary, full of grace, the Lord is with thee. Blessed art thou amongst women, and blessed is the fruit of thy womb, Jesus.
0: Holy Mary, Mother of God, pray for us sinners, now and at the hour of our death. Amen.
1: Hail Mary, full of grace, the Lord is with thee. Blessed art thou amongst women, and blessed is the fruit of thy womb, Jesus.
0: Holy Mary, Mother of God, pray for us sinners, now and at the hour of our death. Amen.
1: Glory be to the Father, and to the Son, and to the Holy Spirit.
0: As it was in the beginning, is now, and ever shall be, world without end. Amen.
1: O my Jesus, forgive us our sins.
0: Save us from the fires of hell.
1: Bring all souls to heaven, especially those in most need of thy mercy. The third joyful mystery, the birth of our divine Savior. The birth of Jesus is filled with joy, the joy of the angels, the joy of the shepherds, the joy of the Magi. But it happens in such strange circumstances. She laid him in a manger because there was no room for them in the inn. How important it is for us to remember that God chose that his son would be poor, that he would be very poor.

0: that he would be poor all of his life. There are two things we need to think about. First of all, that according to his own words, what we do for the poor, we do for him. And secondly, that we ourselves must not be attached to worldly things and invested in seeking and getting things that make us comfortable. Our Father, who art in heaven, hallowed be thy name. Thy kingdom come, thy will be done, on earth as it is in heaven.
1: Give us this day our daily bread, and forgive us our trespasses, as we forgive those who trespass against us. And lead us not into temptation, but deliver us from evil. Amen.
0: Hail Mary, full of grace, the Lord is with thee. Blessed art thou amongst women, and blessed is the fruit of thy womb, Jesus.
1: Holy Mary, Mother of God, pray for us sinners, now and at the hour of our death. Amen.
0: Hail Mary, full of grace, the Lord is with thee. Blessed art thou amongst women, and blessed is the fruit of thy womb, Jesus.
1: Holy Mary, Mother of God, pray for us sinners, now and at the hour of our death. Amen.
0: Hail Mary, full of grace, the Lord is with thee. Blessed art thou amongst women, and blessed is the fruit of thy womb, Jesus.
1: Holy Mary, Mother of God, pray for us sinners, now and at the hour of our death. Amen.
0: Hail Mary, full of grace, the Lord is with thee. Blessed art thou amongst women, and blessed is the fruit of thy womb, Jesus.
1: Holy Mary, Mother of God, pray for us sinners, now and at the hour of our death. Amen.
0: Hail Mary, full of grace, the Lord is with thee. Blessed art thou amongst women, and blessed is the fruit of thy womb, Jesus.
1: Holy Mary, Mother of God, pray for us sinners, now and at the hour of our death. Amen.
0: Hail Mary, full of grace, the Lord is with thee. Blessed art thou amongst women, and blessed is the fruit of thy womb, Jesus.
1: Holy Mary, Mother of God, pray for us sinners, now and at the hour of our death. Amen.
0: Hail Mary, full of grace, the Lord is with thee. Blessed art thou amongst women, and blessed is the fruit of thy womb, Jesus.
1: Holy Mary, Mother of God, pray for us sinners, now and at the hour of our death. Amen.
0: Hail Mary, full of grace, the Lord is with thee. Blessed art thou amongst women, and blessed is the fruit of thy womb, Jesus.
1: Holy Mary, Mother of God, pray for us sinners, now and at the hour of our death. Amen.
0: Hail Mary, full of grace, the Lord is with thee. Blessed art thou amongst women, and blessed is the fruit of thy womb, Jesus.
1: Holy Mary, Mother of God, pray for us sinners, now and at the hour of our death. Amen.
0: Hail Mary, full of grace, the Lord is with thee. Blessed art thou amongst women, and blessed is the fruit of thy womb, Jesus.
1: Holy Mary, Mother of God, pray for us sinners, now and at the hour of our death. Amen.
0: Glory be to the Father, and to the Son, and to the Holy Spirit.
1: As it was in the beginning, is now, and ever shall be, world without end. Amen.
2: O my Jesus, forgive us our sins.
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2: Bring all souls to heaven, especially those in most need of thy mercy.
0: The fourth joyful mystery, the presentation of the Christ child in the temple by Mary and Joseph. Our Father, who art in heaven, hallowed be thy name. Thy kingdom come, thy will be done, on earth as it is in heaven.
1: Give us this day our daily bread, and forgive us our trespasses, as we forgive those who trespass against us. And lead us not into temptation, but deliver us from evil. Amen.
0: Hail Mary, full of grace, the Lord is with thee. Blessed art thou amongst women, and blessed is the fruit of thy womb, Jesus.
1: Holy Mary, Mother of God, pray for us sinners, now and at the hour of our death. Amen.
0: Hail Mary, full of grace, the Lord is with thee. Blessed art thou amongst women, and blessed is the fruit of thy womb, Jesus.
1: Holy Mary,

0: hour of our death. Amen.
1: Hail Mary, full of grace, the Lord is with thee. Blessed art thou amongst women, and blessed is the fruit of thy womb, Jesus.
0: Holy Mary, Mother of God, pray for us sinners, now and at the hour of our death. Amen.
1: Hail Mary, full of grace, the Lord is with thee. Blessed art thou amongst women, and blessed is the fruit of thy womb, Jesus.
0: Holy Mary, Mother of God, pray for us sinners, now and at the hour of our death. Amen.
1: Hail Mary, full of grace, the Lord is with thee. Blessed art thou amongst women, and blessed is the fruit of thy womb, Jesus.
0: Holy Mary, Mother of God, pray for us sinners, now and at the hour of our death. Amen.
1: Hail Mary, full of grace, the Lord is with thee. Blessed art thou amongst women, and blessed is the fruit of thy womb, Jesus.
0: Holy Mary, Mother of God, pray for us sinners, now and at the hour of our death. Amen.
1: Hail Mary, full of grace, the Lord is with thee. Blessed art thou amongst women, and blessed is the fruit of thy womb, Jesus.
0: Holy Mary, Mother of God, pray for us sinners, now and at the hour of our death. Amen.
1: Hail Mary, full of grace, the Lord is with thee. Blessed art thou amongst women, and blessed is the fruit of thy womb, Jesus.
0: Holy Mary, Mother of God, pray for us sinners, now and at the hour of our death. Amen.
1: Hail Mary, full of grace, the Lord is with thee. Blessed art thou amongst women, and blessed is the fruit of thy womb, Jesus.
0: Holy Mary, Mother of God, pray for us sinners, now and at the hour of our death. Amen.
1: Hail Mary, full of grace, the Lord is with thee. Blessed art thou amongst women, and blessed is the fruit of thy womb, Jesus.
0: Holy Mary, Mother of God, pray for us sinners, now and at the hour of our death. Amen.
1: Glory be to the Father, and to the Son, and to the Holy Spirit.
0: As it was in the beginning, is now, and ever shall be, world without end. Amen.
1: O my Jesus,
0: forgive us our sins.
1: Save us from
0: the fires of hell.
1: Bring
0: all souls to heaven,
1: especially
0: those in most need of thy mercy.
1: The fifth joyful mystery, the finding of the child Jesus in the temple. Our Father, who art in heaven, hallowed be thy name. Thy kingdom come, thy will be done, on earth as it is in heaven.
0: Give us this day our daily bread, and forgive us our trespasses, as we forgive those who trespass against us. And lead us not into temptation, but deliver us from evil. Amen.
1: Hail Mary, full of grace, the Lord is with thee. Blessed art thou amongst women, and blessed is the fruit of thy womb, Jesus.
0: Holy Mary, Mother of God, pray for us sinners, now and at the hour of our death. Amen.
1: Hail Mary, full of grace, the Lord is with thee. Blessed art thou amongst women, and blessed is the fruit of thy womb, Jesus.
0: Holy Mary, Mother of God, pray for us sinners, now and at the hour of our death. Amen.
1: Hail Mary, full of grace, the Lord is with thee. Blessed art thou amongst women, and blessed is the fruit of thy womb, Jesus.
0: Holy Mary, Mother of God, pray for us sinners, now and at the hour of our death. Amen.
1: Hail Mary, full of grace, the Lord is with thee. Blessed art thou amongst women, and blessed is the fruit of thy womb, Jesus.
0: Holy Mary, Mother of God, pray for us sinners, now and at the hour of our death. Amen.
1: Hail Mary, full of grace, the Lord is with thee. Blessed art thou amongst women, and blessed is the fruit of thy womb, Jesus.
0: Holy Mary, Mother of God, pray for us sinners, now and at the hour of our death. Amen.
1: Hail Mary, full of grace, the Lord is with thee. Blessed art thou amongst women, and blessed is the fruit of thy womb, Jesus.
0: Holy Mary, Mother of God, pray for us sinners, now and at the hour of our death. Amen.
1: Hail Mary, full of grace, the Lord is with thee. Blessed art thou amongst women, and blessed is the fruit of thy womb, Jesus.
0: Holy Mary, Mother of God, pray for us sinners, now and at the hour of our death. Amen.
1: Hail Mary, full of grace, the Lord is

0: Blessed art thou amongst women, and blessed is the fruit of thy womb, Jesus.
1: Holy Mary, Mother of God, pray for us sinners, now and at the hour of our death. Amen.
0: Hail Mary, full of grace, the Lord is with thee. Blessed art thou amongst women, and blessed is the fruit of thy womb, Jesus.
1: Holy Mary, Mother of God, pray for us sinners, now and at the hour of our death. Amen.
0: Hail Mary, full of grace, the Lord is with thee. Blessed art thou amongst women, and blessed is the fruit of thy womb, Jesus.
1: Holy Mary, Mother of God, pray for us sinners, now and at the hour of our death. Amen.
0: Glory be to the Father, and to the Son, and to the Holy Spirit.
1: As it was in the beginning, is now, and ever shall be, world without end. Amen.
0: O my Jesus, forgive us our sins, save us from the fires of hell,
1: bring all souls to heaven, especially those in most need of thy mercy.
0: Hail, Holy Queen, Mother of mercy, our life, our sweetness, and our hope. To thee do we cry, poor banished children of Eve. To thee do we send up our sighs, mourning and weeping in this valley of tears. Turn then, most gracious Advocate, thine eyes of mercy toward us, and after this our exile, show unto us the blessed fruit of thy womb, Jesus. O clement, O loving, O sweet Virgin Mary, pray for us, O Holy Mother of God,
1: that we may be made worthy of the promises of Christ.
0: Let us pray. O God, whose only begotten Son, by his life, death, and resurrection, has purchased for us the rewards of eternal life, grant, we beseech thee, that meditating on these mysteries of the Most Holy Rosary of the Blessed Virgin Mary, we may imitate what they contain and obtain what they promise, through the same Christ our Lord. May the divine assistance remain always with us, and may the souls of the faithful departed, through the mercy of God, rest in peace. Amen. May the Holy Virgin bless you with her loving child, this day and forever. In the name of the Father, and of the Son, and of the Holy Spirit. Amen.
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4: This Sunday, we celebrate the sixth Sunday of Easter. The Church is preparing herself for the solemnity of Pentecost, and the readings reflect this by speaking of the coming of the Holy Spirit. In today's Gospel, Jesus says, "I will ask the Father, and he will give you another Advocate to be with you always, the Spirit of Truth, whom the world cannot accept because it neither sees nor knows him. But you know him because he remains with you and will be in you." How interesting that our Lord refers to the Holy Spirit as the Spirit of Truth. Now, like most things, when Jesus uses that term, he uses it in a broader sense than what we're used to thinking of. For Christ, the Spirit of Truth refers to the Spirit that is linked to his Word, to the revelation that he has spent his time giving to the apostles and to us. As he later says, "Whoever has my commandments and observes them is the one who loves me." Thus, the Lord makes a link between having his Word, staying in the truth, and walking in the Spirit. But we live in an era where most of us are afraid to accept truth as anything that's absolute. In a way that's famously contradictory, we claim that the only absolute truth is that there is none. But will living in it with an attitude like that really help us find happiness? By denying the existence of truth, we also deny the existence of love. After all, for love to be powerful, it has to be true. And the powerful claim of Christianity is that our love is the most vehement because our truth

0: is the most profound. And so all of us need this spirit of truth, because the spirit of truth brings us to what we long for, a truly powerful love.
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Dies Mary Eve Galera Cordia. God and Mary be with you, my friends. This is our third meditation on the theme, the Acts of God, in this book that we call the Acts of the Apostles. At the end of our last session, we looked at the great miracle of the explosion of grace that happened after Peter's first sermon, and therefore we know it was Jesus speaking through Peter. And it was also an incredible sign to Peter and to the apostles that Jesus really was with them and intended to be with them all the way, and that it was his power that was going to be working in them. Now, it wasn't just the explosion of grace that was a miracle that was worked then. Another miracle happened almost immediately afterwards. That is,

just as unbelievable, and that is that most of these people who converted from Judaism to Jesus, therefore putting aside all their prejudices and all that they had ever believed, in one sense, and putting aside also the fact that they probably shouted for his death on Good Friday, they received a grace that was totally astonishing. And that is, St. Luke tells us in Acts 2 from verses 42 to 47, that they formed a religious community. That's our language. They wouldn't have said religious community. They formed a real community. They gave up their possessions. They lived in common. They lived a life of prayer. And they spent their days in the Word of God, the Scriptures, the celebration of Eucharist, that's our language again. They initially called it the breaking of bread. And in service to others. In other words, in an absolutely 100% commitment to Christ. It's an incredible miracle. For human beings to actually give up their house, their home, their possessions, their livelihood, absolutely everything, to live in common, you don't have to know an awful lot about religious community to know that to living in common with other adults is martyrdom. Even if you're married to them, it can be martyrdom. It's just living with adults is extremely difficult because everybody develops in their own way. So this is an incredible miracle. And while the community is getting stronger and stronger and going deeper and deeper in prayer and in commitment to Christ, we're told that the many miracles and signs worked through the apostles made a deep impression on everyone. These men have been totally transformed. Absolutely. There's no further hesitancy. There's no further questioning. The men that we knew from the Gospels appear not to be here because they're completely new and completely changed. These are the miracles I want to point out to you because people don't see them. And if we don't acknowledge them as the miracles that they are, how can we let God work a comparable miracle in us? Because he can, and he will, if we want it. Because at this stage, they actually wanted it. And these people actually gave up their goods and shared everything in common, which was an incredible thing. And day by day, Luke says, more and more people were added to them. So there was something about this body of believers that said to the people of Jerusalem, that is the holiest thing you'll ever see. That's the most incredible thing you'll ever see. This whole crowd of human beings living in peace and in unity and in prayer and in charity and in kindness and all the gifts of the Spirit and all the fruits of the Spirit. So they recognized that God was with them. The problem that the Jewish people would have had is that if they came to believe in Jesus, that they would feel they were left out. They'd lost it. They'd lost their opportunity. And the thing that Peter says to them is, no, you haven't lost anything. You haven't missed anything because, like ourselves, you didn't understand the face of the Redeemer. But at least come to know him in his risen, wonderful, glorious state. And actually, it is a greater privilege to know Jesus in his glorious risen state than it was to know him in the days of his incarnation. And that's the privilege that you and I have as our daily affair. So this miracle of peace and unity and everything, I just want to show you from a few quotes that I'm going to take from the scriptures, that this is a fulfillment not only of Jesus's teaching, but also of the law of Moses. If you take Leviticus 27, for example, you shall be holy because I am holy, says the Lord. Not only were they not giving up the greatest things that were in the Mosaic law, they were discovering them. They were discovering how to live it. Also Leviticus 19:18, you shall love your neighbor as yourself. Well, loving your neighbor as yourself is really dramatic.

When you give up house and home and family and absolutely everything else, and you hand over everything to the community to be used in a way that you don't have any control over. I would be impressed by that, would you not? Deuteronomy 6, verses 4 to 10. Hear, O Israel, the Lord our God is one Lord, and you shall love the Lord your God with all your heart and with all your soul and with all your mind and with all your being. This is what they're doing in this community. So they are living the scriptures, or they are a living demonstration of what it is like to have the word of God on earth, now incarnate in the church. Wow. There's a miracle for you. Now incarnate in the church. In John 13, verses 34 and 35, Jesus said, I give you a new commandment. Love one another in the same way as I loved you. So also must you love one another. By this love that you have for one another, everybody will know that you're my disciples. And it became quite extraordinary in the early church that people used to say, look at those Christians, how they love one another. We wake up, you see, to realize that we're members of the same body, that we're the same family of God, that everybody around us are brothers and sisters. And you behave accordingly. In Luke 12, verses 22 to 32, one of the things Luke says to us there is, set your hearts on the kingdom of God, and all your needs will be given to you. They also lived the Beatitudes, which you find in Matthew 5, verses 1 to 12. Blessed are the meek, blessed are the poor.

present and very active among them, because otherwise you couldn't produce the fruit of love, joy, peace, patience, kindness, goodness, trustworthiness, meekness, gentleness, chastity, and self-control. Fruits of the Spirit. Galatians 5, I think it's verse 22. So now I want to bring you into chapter 3 of this wonderful book, and we're introduced immediately to another miracle, and this one is very dramatic. In John 14:12, Jesus said, "I tell you solemnly, whoever believes in me will perform the same works as I do myself, even greater works, because I am going to the Father." Now, we've already come to touch the fact that Jesus' ministry continues in and through the apostles. And so we're not going to be terribly surprised then when you come across a dramatic miracle. Why do I say it's dramatic? Because it's like the miracles of Jesus. It's not just a physical miracle, it's also a prophetic action. And in this prophetic action, the future of the church is revealed. And so this miracle is not only something good to the person who received it, it's a revelation for Peter and John. It's a revelation for the whole church for all time as well. Therefore, I call it great. So let's come into chapter 3 from verse 1. "Once when Peter and John were going to the temple for the prayers at the ninth hour, 3 o'clock in the afternoon, the hour of mercy, it happened there was a man being carried past. He was a cripple from birth, and they used to put him down every day near the temple entrance called the Beautiful Gate, so that he could beg from the people going in." Why would he sit there? Because people going into the temple are the good ones. You'd expect them to have more heart than others. "When this man saw Peter and John on their way into the temple, he begged from them. Both Peter and John looked straight at him and said, 'Look at us.' He turned to them expectantly, hoping to get something from them. But Peter said, 'I have neither silver nor gold, but I will give you what I have. In the name of Jesus Christ the Nazarene, walk.' Peter then took him by the hand and helped him to stand up. Instantly his feet and his ankles became firm. He jumped up, he stood, and he began to walk. And he went with them into the temple, walking and jumping and praising God. Everyone could see him walking and praising God, and they recognized him as the man who used to sit begging at the Beautiful Gate of the temple. They were all astonished and unable to explain what happened." Now, you have something wonderful here. Peter and John are walking down the street, but they're not the Peter and John you used to know. They're two completely transformed human beings. Not only that, but they were made priests recently. And even more recently, they had the outpouring of the Holy Spirit upon them. They are completely new people in Christ. So they're walking down the road together. In the resurrection accounts of the Gospels, they always put Peter and John together. Why? Because Peter represents the authority and the magisterium of the church and the teaching authority of the church. John represents the church in its interiority, the spiritual side of the church. And so these two must be together if the church is to really function. So you see them in the early days of the church absolutely together, because that message has got to be put across. Later, of course, their apostolate separated them. And as they approached the temple for prayer time, even in Judaism, 3 o'clock in the afternoon was the hour of mercy, because it was the time when Abraham sacrificed his son Isaac. And when Jesus died at 3 o'clock in the afternoon, it was the fulfillment of that offering that Abraham had made, because
what happened to Abraham.

was also a prophetic action pointing to the offering that the Father made of his Son on Calvary. So as they approach, they see a man who is unable to walk, and he's sitting with his back to the temple and his begging bowl to the world. And all he's looking for is a few coppers. He's not looking for answers. He's not looking for life. He's not looking for transformation. He's not looking for anything. He just wants a few coppers so that he can go away and buy himself something to eat or whatever. That man represents the nations of the world and is very much representing them today, where they've got their backs to the church. They don't care what's going on in the church. And they've got their begging bowls to the world. All they want is money. Because if they've got money, they can do this and they can do that and they can do the other, and they can enjoy themselves and have a great life and big houses and big cars and airplanes and all kinds of stuff. But they're not looking for transformation, and they're not looking for heaven, and they're not looking for God. Therefore, this man represents the spiritual poverty of humanity. And the two men walking towards this utterly poor, wounded human being. Now, the wounding is more in the spirit than in the flesh, because you can be crippled and go to heaven. So there's nothing wrong with being crippled, if I can put it spiritually. And the two men walking towards this man are poor people in terms of money. I've neither silver nor gold. They've nothing in terms of possessions, because they are following Jesus. They're going to be traveling missionaries for the rest of their days. And if you're going to be a traveling missionary, you can't have much baggage. I know, been there. So they have nothing of the earth's goods. The apostles don't have houses, they don't have possessions, they don't have money, they don't have anything like that. But their hands are not empty. They only appear to be empty. Their hands are full of spiritual riches, and they're full of the authority of Jesus Christ, Lord and Master of the universe, seated at the right hand of the Father. And so an incredible thing happens, because the wounded man offers his impoverished, empty hand to them, looking for something. And Peter offers his very rich, empty hand to the man. And what is exchanged between them is something of spiritual riches, not of material riches. And what is given to the man is his life, the ability to get up and live a new life. What is given to him is resurrection. What is given to him is the freedom to go into the house of God, knowing that you're a child of God and that it is your place, and that you can have communion with God, and that eventually Peter will take you by the hand and take you into heaven as well. So Peter may not have realized it at the time, that this was a prophetic action also on his part, in which he and John, that's representing the whole church, were to take nation after nation after nation by the hand and give them this spiritual resurrection, so that they could stand up and walk and leap and jump with joy as children of God, no longer lost in just a material universe, no longer just living at the level of the flesh, but that they could discover that they are spiritual people as well, and that they could enter into the kingdom of God, that they could be whole and complete human beings. That was the incredible gift from the so-called empty hand of Peter and John. The riches that are given to us are spiritual. The world doesn't appreciate them, because it can't see them, it can't measure them. It can't, therefore, if you like, put a price on it. But we will meet a man who thinks he can put a price on it. Of course, you have to meet them, you know. And so
you're looking here.

at the fact that people can no longer see Jesus physically, but they're seeing him invisibly through the actions of the church. They're saying, this is exactly what he did. This is exactly what he said. This is the same fruit that he produced. Therefore, these people are somehow in him, and that's correct. And he is somehow with them. You see, Jesus said, if two of you gather together, I am there. So Peter and John walking down the street, Jesus was with them. Jesus is with us in any gathering. You don't have to screw yourself up to sort of believe it. It's fact. Just like it's fact that there's oxygen in the air. If there wasn't, you and I would be dead. And we're dead without him as well. We're dead spiritually without him. So they fulfilled something that Jesus said in John chapter 5. And that is that the hour is already here when the dead, meaning the spiritually dead, will hear the voice of the Son of God. But he's hearing it, they're hearing it through the church. And all who hear it, that is, that they actually take it into their innermost being, all who hear it will live spiritually. So this is a genuine spiritual resurrection. And the apostles are being shown by this very action that they are to consider that their work in the world is not material things, it's not houses, it's not possessions, it's the exact opposite of the way the people are living in the material world. That they're coming from the spiritual world, that they are bringing life and grace and hope and life with them. It's a very wonderful thing. So you don't expect the crowds that gather around this man to really understand what Peter has done. So Peter has to explain to the crowds, because the crowds will now put Peter and John on a pedestal. You know what we're like. One minute you're down in the dumpster, an absolute nobody, and then you do something spectacular and all of a sudden you're up there and you're all worshipped and everything and all the rest of it. Crazy stuff. So Peter has to explain, because if Peter explains, then the other wounded people and those who are spiritually crippled in the crowd can come to the Lord and they can be released, because Jesus said he came to set the captives free. So everyone came running towards them in great excitement to the Portico of Solomon, as it is called, where the man was still clinging to Peter and John. Now, it's very interesting that the man ran into the temple first, because that's what everybody knew. And then he realized the life isn't there. The life is out here with these two men. I didn't receive anything in there. I received it from these two men. So he came out and he clung to them. That means that he wants to be part of the church. And so Peter discovers himself now as the great shepherd among the sheep. And so he was preaching officially to Jerusalem, to the city and to the world on Pentecost Day. But now he's preaching officially to the little people, the ordinary people. And so he has got to do what Jesus did. When you go to the Gospel of St. Mark, for example, you find that every single time that Jesus met the ordinary people, he taught them the word, he taught them the word, he taught them the word, he taught them the word. Why? Because there's almost nothing that can go wrong that can't be put right by teaching the word of God. And if we neglect the word of God, we are really responsible for the effect it has on the people. So here is the shepherd among his sheep. Now, Peter would have initially felt uncomfortable, because the only time he was ever in this kind of a crowd was when Jesus was doing the preaching. And Jesus had worked the miracle. And now he worked the miracle, if I can put it that way, and he's in the centre and he has to do the teaching. So he sees himself standing exactly in Jesus' shoes. It must have been utterly amazing initially. But he says to them, why are you so surprised at this? And why are you staring at us? As though we had made the man walk with his own power and holiness. Well, if I was present in the crowd, I would have said, Peter, I'm staring at you because I can't believe what I'm looking at. The last time I saw you, you were cringing in a corner and you were afraid to even acknowledge you were a disciple.
You wouldn't have anything to do with suffering, and you wouldn't have anything to do with the

cross, and you wanted everything your own way. The person I'm looking at now is a complete miracle. And it's because you have been so completely changed that you can work these miracles. That's what I would say if I was in the crowd. Well, what Peter is saying to them is, please don't think we can do anything. He knows only too well they're incapable of everything. But you see, if you know you're incapable of everything, you can let Jesus do it. If you think you're capable of something, then your own pride and arrogance takes over. And you have to be toppled, you see. But Peter is giving the praise where praise is due. And by telling them that it is Jesus who worked the miracle, he's saying to them, you don't see him, but he's here. Look at what he's just done. Now listen to what he's going to say, and Peter again is going to lend his voice to the Lord, which I think is fantastic. Hope you lend your voice to the Lord every now and then. He says, you're Israelites and Israelites. And he said, you ought to understand these things. And he takes them on a little journey through the scriptures so that they can recognize Jesus. Okay. But in talking to the people, he does exactly the same thing as Jesus did. Jesus would be quite hard on the leaders and very compassionate on the little people. And so Peter says, look, I know neither you nor your leaders actually understood what they were doing. They had no idea what they were doing. Peter learned that from Jesus himself, that Jesus was the one who said, Father, forgive them. They don't realize what they're doing. And here's Peter showing a compassion that's completely unnatural to him. Total grace. It is just absolutely wonderful. And so he brings them through until this group of people can now come through to the Lord. Isn't it wonderful? Can't you see the pattern, the way it's working? Transform one man, Peter, and then you transform many other people. And when they're transformed, they'll transform many other people. And when they all understand, none of us can work miracles, we've no problem. You just let Jesus do it. You and I need to let Jesus work the miracle of transforming us first. And then it's incredible what he can do. Thank you for joining us. Slán agus beannacht, they live. Goodbye, and God bless you.

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5: Steve, here's a pro-choice argument which has never made any sense to me, that an embryo or fetus is unaware of its own destruction, so abortion simply doesn't matter.
6: Yeah, I hear that a lot. Awareness of harm has never been required to make an act morally wrong, nor should it. A drunken woman, for example, passed out at a fraternity party might never know she was raped by three men. Does her lack of awareness somehow make the rape acceptable? Of course not. A morally wrong act is morally wrong whether or not it is observed or felt.
5: You could say the same for a patient under anesthesia, completely unaware of what might be happening to her body. We always treat such patients

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4: Hello, family, and welcome. We're Bob and Penny Lord, and we have a very special Super Saint to share with you today, St. Mary Magdalene de Pazzi. It's the 16th century. We're at a time of struggle and crisis in the world and in the Church. An ex-priest, Martin Luther, will cause many innocent lambs not aware of his disobedience and betrayal to the Church to stray. As always, when the Church is under attacks and things look hopeless, God raises up a powerful saint to save his Church. St. Mary Magdalene de Pazzi was one of those saints. She was born in Florence, Italy, into a very prominent and most influential family. Both sides of her parents' family were close friends of the ruling Medici family. They would be responsible for contributing down through the history of Florence many highly acclaimed statesmen, but none whose mark would be so profoundly and everlastingly felt on the Church and the world as a Carmelite nun from their ranks who would far surpass their fleeting fame.
5: Mary Magdalene was baptized Catherine after St. Catherine of Siena. Even as a child, she had an intense awareness of the real presence of Jesus in the Eucharist. When her mother received communion, Catherine could not be dissuaded to leave her side, insisting she wanted to be near Jesus, whose presence she so strongly felt in her mother. She would ask her mother over and over again about the three persons in one God. She later wrote, "The Word was nothing less than love. The Father never ceases to instill it, and the Holy Ghost to delight in it. And from this giving of the Word, the soul becomes rich. From the instilling of the Father, the soul becomes a lake of love, and from the delight of the Holy Ghost, the soul becomes treasurer of the Most Holy Trinity." From an early age, Mary Magdalene showed an affinity for the religious life. One time at home, the family was searching for her. They found her praying, and this is what she was saying, "O my bridegroom, thou art to us Father, Lord, and brother. But I do not wish to stop at this word, Father. I wish to go beyond. I wish to call thee bridegroom, consider thee a bridegroom, hold thee and love thee as if thou art my chaste, sweet, loving bridegroom, knowing that without thee I cannot live, neither can I be content."
4: When her father was appointed governor of Cortona, Catherine was placed in a convent school there and learned to love the prayerful and holy life she saw so authentically lived out each day. When she made her decision to enter the Carmelite order, at first her family objected. They had plans for her to marry to another leading family of Florence. But when her family saw that none of the suitors who asked for her hand in marriage could dissuade her from her intended plans to become a bride of Christ, Catherine was finally allowed to enter the convent of St. Mary on the Feast of the Assumption. The chapel of the convent played a very important role in the religious life of St. Mary Magdalene. It was there that she was invested as a religious on January 30th, 1583. It was at that time she relinquished her name Catherine to take on the name Mary Magdalene. From that time on, she embraced the virtues of Mary Magdalene and considered herself one of the worst sinners as Mary Magdalene had been. When she received the habit, the priest placed the crucifix in her hands and said the words, "God forbid that I should glory save in the cross of our Lord Jesus Christ." As he pronounced these words, her face became radiant, and yet she was in tremendous pain. One of the nuns asked her, "Why were you in such pain? How could you bear that pain?" And Mary Magdalene pointed to the crucifix and said, "See what the infinite love of God suffered for my salvation. That same love sees my weakness and gives me courage."

0: Church, those who call to mind the sufferings of Christ and offer up their own to God through his passion, weak and less painful.
1: Have you ever noticed that when you offer your pain for the poor souls in purgatory, or you offer it to take away some of the pain that he suffered on the way to the cross and on the cross, you notice how the pain becomes less? Unexplainable, but it does. Or when you suffer redemptive suffering for somebody, the Lord takes it away from you more times than not. Bob was saying that most of her ecstasies took place in the chapel or the garden where she prayed. Well, it stands to reason. Ecstasies are primarily a time of intimate union with our Lord Jesus, his mother Mary, who's at the foot of the cross and never leaves her son, and with the saints and with the angels. The angels were also with Jesus at the cross. So Mary Magdalene had this tremendous intimacy with our heavenly family. These would be natural places, the places where she prayed most for her to have this ecstatic dialogue with them.
0: One night, Jesus appeared to Mary Magdalene. He said to her, "My bride, I wish to be with you, and I will give you rest in me again." And she wrote, "I, hearing this, felt myself filled with pain. I would ask all the creatures to pray to God for me. And I remained in this inner and outer pain until 3 o'clock in the morning. Then I saw that Jesus gave me his blessed wounds, and at once every pain and sorrow left me."
1: Mary Magdalene was praying to Jesus one day and said, "Oh Lord, why do you so unite yourself to me, to sanctify me, to exalt me, to become capable of what by myself and in myself I am not capable?" And in that moment she saw St. Augustine write in her heart these words, "Verbum," in letters of gold, "and caro factum est," in letters of blood. The Word became flesh. Jesus appeared to Mary Magdalene de Pazzi. He was beautiful. His hands were covered with rings. Stretching out her hand, she offered her ring finger so gracefully and said to him, "Catherine and Augustine will hold my hand, but let me touch the Word. You have said you do not hold our desire in contempt. Grant me mine now. Let me have a memory, a mind, a will, desire, affection, intention, everything abandoned in you, the Word." And with that, Jesus slipped the ring on her finger, and Mary Magdalene was mystically married to her beloved. On this one particular day, Mary Magdalene was in the church praying. She went into ecstasy, and who came into the chapel but a sister who had died recently? She came in and she knelt before the Blessed Sacrament. Mary Magdalene asked her, "How come you're still in purgatory?" Because this sister was known for her piety, for her holiness. The sister answered, "Well, when I was alive, I came and grudgingly spent time before Jesus in the Blessed Sacrament. Oh, I did all those other things. I lived the rule. I was faithful to my duties. But I had to spend time." But her words were, "when I had to, when I was obligated to." Instead of rejoicing, having that time, feeling it was a privilege to be with her Lord and Savior. She told Mary Magdalene, "Worse than all the suffering that I am enduring in purgatory is the absence of the beatific vision of my God, my spouse. I've been waiting for that time, and I cannot see him. So here, by his mercy, he has allowed me to come and be as close as I can to him without seeing him in his beatific vision." So she just knelt there, adoring our Lord Jesus in the Blessed Sacrament. When the hour was over, she said, "Remember," Jesus said, "can you not spend 1 hour with me?" When her hour of adoration was over, St. Mary Magdalene saw her rise and her spirit ascend into heaven. 1 hour before the Blessed Sacrament. Do you grudgingly spend 1 hour with the Lord before the Blessed Sacrament? Do you even spend an hour? Do you even have 5 minutes for him after Mass, before Mass, during the week, on the way to work? Do you?
0: Mary Magdalene was a lady whom the Lord gave tremendous spiritual highs and spiritual lows. She experienced the greatest ecstasies, but also the deepest spiritual dryness. There was a time in her life when she could not feel the Lord's presence at all. She was always fighting temptations of one kind or another. She fought the battle of food. She fought the battle of fasting, fast

0: Eating was not an easy thing for her. She was starving constantly. One day she could not rest, having received from God knowledge of purity. His blessed soul from Christmas Day was greatly afflicted, distressed, and troubled because of the great temptations she suffered, especially that against purity, so that she incessantly begged the Most Holy Virgin to grant her the grace of deliverance from this strong temptation. And on the 17th of September, the day of St. Francis of Assisi's stigmata, full of this temptation, the Blessed Mother appeared to her and showed her that she had not offended God, but on the contrary, had with great fortitude overcome this temptation. And Our Lady covered Mary Magdalene with a pure white veil. From our dear Lord Jesus, she received special gifts, mainly his loving heart, the ring, the crown of thorns, the holy stigmata, and the gift of purity. So by the Lord's will, she also received temptations to offset these gifts.
1: Troubled within by temptations to renounce her veil and her vocation, at last, after having passed the whole day in this great conflict to confound and to overcome the devil, she took the keys to the convent door and placed them in the hands of the crucified Lord, so that the devil could see that she was here to stay. The last real suffering that she had lasted 5 years, and that's what Bob had been talking about, and that was when she felt nothing. She didn't feel Jesus, not in the Eucharist, no way. She felt so alone, so forsaken, like our dear Lord on the cross. She cried out, "Don't you love me anymore? How can you withhold yourself from me?" And this lasted 5 long years. She had the type of darkness where she judged herself the worst of sinners, hopeless, helpless. She couldn't feel her Lord. So what did she do? She didn't leave the church. She didn't leave her Lord. She didn't stop praying. Each day, each moment of the day, she gave him 100%, even though she felt nothing in return. And finally, one day, it was over. And they heard her exclaim, "Rejoice with me, for my winter is at an end. Help me to thank and glorify my Creator." The winter had ended, and her springtime had begun. From that time on, our Lord, having tested her for 5 years, her ecstasies increased.
0: During some of these ecstasies, she would go up to the campanile, the bell tower of the convent. She would ring the bell so that everyone in Florence could hear it. It didn't matter what time of day or night it was.
1: She would shout out, "Come and love the Lord, love the Lord, love the Lord." Oh, how I wish we could do that today. Sound all the bells in the churches crying out, "Come and worship the Lord." She had so many heavenly gifts. She prophesied. She told Alexander de Medici, remember we told you she was of the Medici family. She told Alexander de Medici that he would become pope, that he would have a very short papacy. It lasted 26 days. She was able to read men's hearts. That was very difficult for her. Imagine the pain in reading a sinner's heart. She had the gift of bilocation, being in two places at one time. And she became an instrument of healing and bringing about conversion. Amazing. A cloistered nun, not going out into the world, right in her cloister, had the gift of healing.
0: People would come to her for counseling through the grill. We have always thought that once one of our daughters go inside the cloister, their life is over. They'll never have any contact with the outside world, but that's never the case. Our Lord sends people to them. In the case of Mary Magdalene de Pazzi, the Lord sent many, many famous, well-known people to her for counseling.
1: Holy Thursday, Jesus, her bridegroom, appeared to her soul. He was bleeding. His skin was hanging. He could barely walk. He had a cape on his shoulders, and his head was pierced with thorns, blood running down his face. He cried out, "Why can it not be I who suffer all those insults, mockery, and scorn?" With that, her arms opened. She received the bundle of rods that had struck him. It was obvious, looking at her face, that she was in the Garden of Gethsemane, and then she was at the foot of the cross. If you could have only seen the horror in her eyes, it makes us pause.

0: Has to think, was she at the foot of the cross? Was she there when they drove those nails into our Lord's body and his body writhed in pain? Was she there when Jesus was struggling for breath? Was she there when he spoke his seven last words of compassion and love for us? Was she there when he died on the cross? This was the indescribable agony they could see in her face.
1: Her life was one of passion. She shared in the passion of our Lord Jesus. She wrote, O Lord, you destroy and consume me. You make me die, and yet I live. O Lord, it is a great suffering you make me feel, so great that even my body too shares in it. O souls, come to the Lord.
0: Now let us make something clear here. Mary Magdalene and all these saints who shared in the passion of Jesus did not seek suffering. They only wanted to share in his passion. As one of the sisters at the shrine said, the only way to Easter Sunday is through Good Friday. And so these saints understood it because our Lord was in communication, intimate communication with them. So they knew the way to redemption, the salvation of the souls of the world. And it was through the cross, sharing in the passion.
1: And when Mary Magdalene de Pazzi shared in the passion of Christ, she did it first for the poor souls in purgatory, especially for those for whom no one prayed, and for the conversion of sinners. Her heart broke when she thought about sinners. She prayed for the stony hearts because they had lost their way. She prayed for the conversion of those who had lost their faith and had gone away into cults. One day, while praying in the garden of the convent with the other religious, she became enraptured in ecstasy and saw before her the pits of purgatory opening.
0: She later shared that she heard a voice beckoning her to follow and witness what the poor souls in purgatory had to endure. The voice explained this was so that when she prayed for them, they would pray relentlessly and compassionately. The sisters heard her say, "Yes, I will go." Then God in his mercy had the voice lead her into a more merciful level of purgatory. It was the place reserved for simple souls and those of children who had sinned more out of ignorance than out of malice and forethought. Their suffering appeared to be less painful than that of the other poor souls she had viewed before.
1: Mary Magdalene saw their guardian angels beside them, strengthening and sustaining them with their presence. Although purgatory is a place of hope and anticipation of all the poor souls who enter there, these were the closest to realizing the end of their journey and of being with the Holy Trinity, Mary and our entire heavenly family of angels and saints in heaven.
0: The last stop was a place of the least pain and suffering. It was filled with those souls who had not committed any grave wrongdoing, but out of lack of prudence had been guilty of lesser venial sins. The problem with these sins is that they could have led to more serious mortal sins. They'd had a guardian angel, as all of us have, who warned them when they were doing something that could lead them astray, and they, through pride or lack of wisdom or just plain desire, chose to ignore the messenger of God and commit these minor infractions. Then it is God's justice that they be cleansed of these imperfections by sharing to a lesser degree the suffering of the other poor souls in purgatory.
1: At last, peace. St. Mary Magdalene left the garden hurriedly. She was heard pleading with the Lord to spare her this suffering in the future. She implored the Lord not to subject her to this again, and she did not believe that her spirit could survive it. She shared she did not know why he had chosen her to share in these heartbreaking scenes, if not to make her aware of the hurt he suffers when we are party to the smallest sin, and to encourage her to avoid any stain of sin which could separate her from him, not only in this world, but in the next. She was shown visions of heaven. There is the vision of a professed religious who suffered greatly toward the end of a life. The community prepared the sister's body, and it was laid out in the church, as was the custom. St. Mary Magdalene desired to see her one more time. No sooner had she pressed her head against the grill, separating the cloister from the main church, then she went into ecstasy and beheld the sister ascending into heaven. She was beautiful, no signs of the ravages of the illness that had finally taken her life.

0: While she was having this vision of the sister, our Lord told Mary Magdalene that the soul of the sister had spent only 15 hours in purgatory. He said this was because she had atoned for her transgressions during her life with her suffering on earth, and because of the plenary indulgences she had received.
1: Saint Mary Magdalene saw a sister in purgatory who was guilty of not having appreciated God's grace on three different occasions. On one of the church's feast days, although she was supposed to dedicate this day to the Lord, this sister chose to do some embroidery instead of observing this holy and solemn feast in prayer and meditation. Another time, knowing that there was a problem in the community and she should tell her superior, she chose to be silent. Knowing that sharing this would ultimately benefit the other sisters, she elected to be still. Knowing how they would initially react, she traded God's divine respect for that of the human respect of the sisters.
0: The third fault is one that most of us have to fight, our inordinate attachment to our loved ones on earth. The sister found herself becoming more and more involved with the concerns and ongoing demands of her family. Knowing this displeased her Lord, having the presence of His grace there to advise and admonish her, she ignored it, believing she could make it up to the Lord and He would understand. The sister did not have time to make it up to the Lord, for she died soon after she had betrayed her commitment to the Lord. Saint Mary Magdalene began to pray for that soul. 16 days after her death, the sister appeared to Mary Magdalene and announced her deliverance from purgatory. The sister shared that she had to make atonement for those times that she had ignored God's grace and put the world before Him. Her period of suffering would have been much longer had the Lord not taken into consideration her fidelity to Him and her faithful following of the rule, as well as her love towards her other sisters.
1: Then Mary Magdalene was gifted with visions of heaven. She was shown a vision of a professed religious who suffered greatly toward the end of her life. The community prepared the sister's body, and it was laid out in the church, as was the custom. Having become very attached to the sister, as she had cared for her in her final days, Saint Mary Magdalene desired to see her one more time. No sooner had she pressed her face against the grill separating the cloister from the main church than she went into ecstasy and beheld the sister ascending to heaven. She was beautiful. No signs of the ravages of illness that had finally taken her life.
0: In St. Mary Magdalene's convent, there was a sister who was so pious she often accused herself out of humility of all types of faults. She practiced obedience to her superiors with the innocence of a child, trusting in their wisdom, obeying without the need of explanation. At the end, our Lord did not share His suffering with her before going to Him and His Father. She had a very short illness when she was called home. The morning following her death, the sisters were attending Mass when St. Mary Magdalene lapsed into ecstasy. At the moment, the good sisters sang the Sanctus, Holy, Holy, Holy. Mary Magdalene saw the good and holy sister's glorified body as it will be after the last judgment. She was clothed in glory. She had rings of precious stones on all her fingers. The Lord told Mary Magdalene these rings were for her faithfulness to her vocation and for her uncompromising obedience to the rule. Then, for her love of Jesus crucified, He placed a golden crown on her head.
1: In 1604, at 38 years of age, our saint became hopelessly ill. She remained bedridden, suffering not only unbearable agony physically, but spiritually. Finally, the time came for St. Mary Magdalene to say goodbye to her community. She knew she was going home. She said, "Reverend Mother and dear sisters, I am about to leave you. My final request is that you love Jesus alone, that you trust in Him completely, and that you encourage each other to willingly suffer out of love for Him."
0: On May the 25th, 1607, at age 41, St. Mary Magdalene went home to her spouse and to all her friends, the saints in heaven. She had had such love and compassion for the poor souls in purgatory that they had prayed for her when they were admitted into heaven. These souls, now saints, had been waiting to escort their friend to her celestial reward.

0: Our Lord gave Mary Magdalene a special gift. As she was dying and the sisters were intoning, "Holy, holy, holy," the Lord allowed Mary Magdalene to see her glorified body, her own glorified body, not a spiritual body, but a physical body she was allowed to see.
1: She was adorned with the finest gown. She wore beautiful rings and marvelous crown filled with rubies and diamonds. And our Lord said to her, "As you have lived such a humble, obedient, virtuous life, and always seeking humility, now you shall be exalted in heaven, my daughter." She was covered with a great light. Also, as a visible sign of his special favor, the Lord left her body incorrupt, that all could see his precious and faithful bride. It can be viewed till today in the Carmelite convent in Careggi, Florence.
0: St. Mary Magdalene de Pazzi was added to the calendar of saints in 1669, 22 years after her death. To this world and new life in the world we all look forward to living in someday. We have spoken in this program of a most extraordinary saint, a role model for all time. In the dire time when we do not know what to believe and whom to follow, we pray that the example of St. Mary Magdalene de Pazzi help you in your walk towards holiness, your road towards your sainthood, your goal, eternal life with the Father, Son, and the Holy Spirit in heaven. Remember, your greatest gift is the Holy Eucharist, and our Lord Jesus in the Eucharist is what gave Mary Magdalene de Pazzi her road to heaven. We thank you for being with us.
1: We love you. God bless you.
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0: I've seen the power of prayer many times in my life. I believe you will too if you commit to spending time with God every single day. Prayer changes things. Prayer moves God's heart. This doesn't mean that we can control or manipulate Him, but as His children, He wants us to express our wants, our needs, our desires, and our trials and our joys. He already knows them all, so enunciating them helps us to see when and how God answers our prayers in powerful ways.
1: This is Father Patrick with the Franciscan Missionaries of the Eternal Word. In the name of the Father, and of the Son, and of the Holy Spirit. Amen. Heavenly Father, we thank you for the gift of human life, and we know that all life is in your care. We beg you today for an end to the slaughter of abortion throughout the world. We pray for the protection of all unborn children in the womb, and for all the mothers and fathers currently considering having an abortion. Please grant them a renewal of hope and trust in your love for them and their unborn child. We also ask for the grace of conversion for those engaged in the abortion industry, that they may use their skills to heal and protect human life. May those who have been affected by the horror of abortion experience the healing that you desire to give them. We make our prayer through Christ our Lord. Amen. In the name of the Father, and of the Son, and of the Holy Spirit. Amen.
2: Hi, I'm Jeff Cavins. Have you ever felt like your life was worthless, like you really couldn't do anything, or that your life was boring? I want to invite you to go on a great adventure with Jesus. You know, in the story of the feeding of the 5,000, Jesus said to his disciples, "You give the people something to eat." And you know, they thought to themselves, "We don't have anything." But one young boy had 5 loaves and 2 fish. And Jesus said, "That's enough." And when the little boy gave the 5 loaves and the 2 fish to Jesus, Jesus took the bread, and the Bible says that he said, "Baruch ata Adonai Eloheinu melech haolam, ha-motzi lechem min ha-eretz." And he gave the bread back to the disciples

0: 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I want to encourage you to give your 5 loaves and 2 fish to Jesus today and let Him do a miracle through you.
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4: Family, a prayer that we pray together is a powerful prayer. 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Today we pray for Christian freedom. Almighty and ever-living God, we worship you who reigns over all. 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Many Christians throughout the world practice their faith in hiding with fear of imprisonment, torture, or death. 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Turn the hearts of their persecutors so that they too may experience the joy of salvation in Jesus Christ. Amen.
5: Behold the Lamb of God, who takes away the sins of the world. 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

Domine Iesu Christe, quid existi apostolis tuis, pacem relinquo vobis, pacem eum da vobis, ne respecias peccata nostra sed finem ecclesiae tuae, eamque secundum voluntatem tuam, pacificare ac ordinare digneris, qui vivis et regnas in

0: especially at the beginning of a school year. St. Francis said, "Let us begin again, for until now we have done nothing." 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
4: The Angelus.
5: In the name of the Father, and the Son, and the Holy Ghost. Amen. The angel of the Lord declared unto Mary,
6: and she conceived by the Holy Spirit.
5: Hail Mary, full of grace, the Lord is with thee. Blessed art thou among women, and blessed is the fruit of thy womb, Jesus.
6: Holy Mary, Mother of God, pray for us sinners, now and at the hour of our death. Amen.
5: Behold the handmaid of the Lord.
6: Hail
5: Mary, full of grace, the Lord is with thee. Blessed art thou among women, and blessed is the fruit of thy womb, Jesus.
6: Holy Mary, Mother of God, pray for us sinners, now and at the hour of our death. Amen.
5: And the Word was made flesh.
6: And dwelt among us.
5: Hail Mary, full of grace, the Lord is with thee. Blessed art thou among women, and blessed is the fruit of thy womb, Jesus. Pray for us, Holy Mother of God,
6: that we may be made worthy of the promises of Christ.
5: Let us pray.

0: Mother Maria always said was, one of the greatest things is the is to do it with love. And so as they, whether that's the healing ministry, or whether that is the education or the pastoral care, and even the pastoral care of their own sisters, doing so with a lot of love. And that was something that I think was really a hallmark of Mother Maria.
1: She was a young woman who heard God's call, gave everything of herself, and we follow in that pathway.
2: She had a profound trust in the will of God. All that had happened, she would accept as, this is what God allows, and I will not be stingy with God. I will continue to persevere. I will continue to do whatever He's asking from me.
3: Once you have met someone holy, you'd never forget them.
4: From miracle workers to martyrs, to those ordinary people living extraordinary lives of heroic virtue, these are the people that make us wonder if someday they might be saints.
5: Venerable Maria Kalpis, foundress of the Sisters of St. Kazimir, was born Kazimira Kalpis in Ramygala, Lithuania in 1880, one of 11 children.
2: She was born into a very profound religious family. Her dad, even

0: Though he had a farm, he was quite educated in his own right. The mother was a very caring and compassionate person. Mother was a very devout person from her childhood. She had learned this from her father, who used to sing the Psalms early in the morning and throughout the day. And she realized the role of Almighty God in her life. Kazmira was about 15, a happy young woman, enjoying what she was doing, tending the animals on the farm and doing what she has to do and reading books. She was an avid reader.
1: At the request of her older brother, Reverend Anthony Kalpis, she came to the United States in 1897 to serve as his housekeeper, was serving as pastor of St. Joseph Lithuanian Parish in Scranton, Pennsylvania.
0: Her brother was looking for this young little girl in old-fashioned clothing with a scarf, and here came this fashionable young lady with lovely clothes and a straw hat. She did see the difficulties and the hardship of the Lithuanian immigrants. Most of the fathers were minors. Many were killed. Many young women were left as widows, children without parents. And with all her heart, she wished she could do something for them. How could they help them keep their faith, keep their language and their culture?
1: It was during her four-year stay in the United States that Kazmira met sisters for the first time and was attracted to an apostolic religious life.
2: She was inspired by the religious women that she saw in Scranton and asked her brother, "Who are those women?" Because she had never seen sisters in her life. And he said, "They are women who live for God alone."
0: If she became a sister, she would be able to find a way to help all these people for which her heart was grieving.
1: When she told her brother of her intent to enter a congregation in the United States, he informed her that the American Lithuanian clergy sought to establish a Lithuanian congregation of women religious for the purpose of educating the youth in a Catholic setting and help preserve the Lithuanian language and customs. Kazmira was then asked to lead this new venture that would sustain and nourish the faith of the early Lithuanian immigrants in the United States.
0: She had a profound trust in Almighty God and God's providence, so very willingly she was able to respond to this.
1: Kazmira spent 3 years in Ingerbohl, Switzerland, where the Sisters of Mercy of the Holy Cross taught and prepared her for the work to which she felt called. In 1905, with the help of her brother, she found a priest, Reverend Dr. Anthony Stanukinis, who would guide the congregation.
2: She's on the train leaving Lithuania, and she writes in her journal, "It was night." And she said, "I began to cry, and I thought, what am I doing? Why am I leaving my homeland?" Goes through that emotion and she says, "It is for God that I am doing this. And for God, nothing is ever enough. I will give everything. I will not be selfish with God."
0: And she, in the meantime, had found two other women from Lithuania who were willing to join the congregation.
1: In 1907, Maria Kalpis established the Order of the Sisters of St. Kazimir in Scranton, Pennsylvania. In April of that same year, Pius X approved the establishment of the congregation. Kazmira was always responsive to the Holy Spirit and lovingly accepted the valuable assistance and religious training from the Sisters of the Immaculate Heart of Mary at Marywood in Scranton. Mother Cyril, their general superior, greatly supported and befriended this new community founded under Mother Maria's care, a friendship between the communities that has continued throughout the years.
3: Her belief was that God was talking to her through the people that came here, whether they be the children or whether they be seniors, whether they be the sick, whether they be immigrants. And so it was always important, I think, for people today to know that there is a great need in our world today for healing, and a great need in our world for passing on of the faith, and a great need for courageous people to take on the tasks, to carry on an incredible vision that Mother Maria had.
0: The sisters all expressed her great devotion to the Eucharist. She was often found praying in chapel.
1: Throughout her life, Mother Maria fashioned the spiritual identity of the congregation. She taught the sisters that the mission entrusted to them by the Church, works of faith and love, must flow from a life of union with God rooted in faith, built on love, and imbued with a spirit of hope.
4: That was what her life was all about. She went outside her comfort zone, leaving the land where she was born to come to the United States, to a small town she knew probably nothing about when she came here, with just a goal of conveying God's love to Lithuanian immigrants that were

0: here and helping them to, you know, to a better life.
1: Then when she saw the plight of the Lithuanian immigrants, she said, we'll start teaching children, and those children will go home and they'll share the faith with their parents.
2: From Scranton, Mother Maria traveled to Mount Carmel, Pennsylvania, where Reverend Anthony Stanyukinis was pastor, to prepare for the opening of the congregation's first parish convent and school. Mother Maria's dream to provide a religious education for the children of Lithuanian immigrants became a reality when on January 6, 1908, Holy Cross School opened with over 70 pupils.
1: That was our first school. That's where she started. It was a mining town. People were very poor.
3: Mother Maria Kalpis, one of the great charisms of her life is when she came to Mount Carmel to start the

0: fit in.
1: Villa Joseph Marie High School, a Catholic private college preparatory school for young women, was founded in 1932 in Newton, Pennsylvania, when Mother Maria purchased 206 acres of beautiful farmland for the mission of the congregation.
2: The local legend is she showed up at a sheriff's sale and bought this 220-acre working farm with a beautiful 1860 Georgian manor house for the princely sum of $30,000. So I like to think that all the Sisters of St. Casimir, I admire their business acumen, and you know, the leadership shown by Mother Maria at that purchase was the start of it.
1: Because of the large concentration of Lithuanian immigrants in Chicago, and considering the advantages for the sisters to be more centrally located, Bishop Shanahan consented to have the sisters build their mother house in Chicago, Illinois. The mother house was completed on February 28, 1911, and St. Casimir Academy was opened in the building on September 5th of that same year.
3: All of these young women coming in were American, who were fluent in their own language. So she had girls ready to go to college to be prepared for as teachers. And so that was a providential experience for her.
4: Can you picture this? They're all young women. They just made their vows. And someone says to them, get started. Start a school. I would think people would start saying, what do we do? How do we do this? But they did. Somehow they got the word out to the neighborhood, and the very first day, a very small number of children came, all ages, boys and girls, and they didn't give up, and they kept going.
1: The first classes were composed of preschool children and grammar and high school pupils, some of whom were boarders. St. Casimir Academy continued as a high school within the Mother House facility until 1952, when the Maria High School was built to accommodate the growing number of girls seeking a Catholic education under the direction of the Sisters of St. Casimir.
3: Vocations began to increase, and of course, all the time of this training, priests were beginning to build schools with their parishes. So there was a plentitude of areas to go into. Also, out east in Pennsylvania and in New England, where there were many Lithuanian immigrants in parishes, they too were beginning to request sisters for schools that they were building for their parishes. She herself would get on the train and go back out east and visit these missions and see how they were doing, continuing to support the sisters both with their religious formation and constantly sending them for college degrees.
2: In Chicago, the sisters have been active in anything from immigration issues to fair housing issues, to predatory lending, race relations. All have happened literally across the street from where we sit now with their mother house or their school or their hospital. I mean, we're right in ground zero of those issues. And these women walk out the door every day and work amongst the people that they find out their front door.
5: They really have gone out into the world in this community here, this larger community, the Archdiocese of Chicago and beyond.
1: Mother Maria remained in the office of General Superior for 27 years, from 1913 to her death in 1940. During her administration, the congregation grew in membership and expanding areas of ministry.
5: Many of the neighborhood knew this place is where the sisters lived, but they really experienced the sisters out in the community, in their mission and their ministries.
1: For the first 20 years, the Sisters of St. Casimir focused on their primary apostolate, education. When the United States experienced the influenza epidemic of 1918 to 1919, it was evident to Mother Maria that there were too few doctors and too few to give care.
5: Well, you know, Mother Maria was a great visionary. You know, she was a person who, I would always say to me, read the signs of the times.
2: The bishop said, oh, by the way, now you got to run a hospital. And she had to take a couple of nuns that were teachers and go get them medical training and learn about this hospital business. So I think her example and being adaptive and just addressing whatever need is right in front of us and the people that we encounter, That's everything.
4: We were asked to take over the administration of it and staff it. And we did that for all the years that we were able to continue that ministry.
1: Responding to growing healthcare needs, Mother Maria prepared her sisters as nurses and administrators to staff Holy Cross Hospital which was built in 1926.

0: 1947, and in 1928 was completed and opened. The congregation took ownership of Chicago's Loretto Hospital, formerly the Francis Willard Hospital, in 1938.
1: So we saw Mother Maria's openness to other ministries, and when the bishops asked for communities to send people to the home missions in New Mexico in the Southwest, Mother Maria responded. And there were no Lithuanians there, but she opened her heart to that. The sisters learned to speak the language and to minister to the people there. And so we always look at that. We say she was open to whatever was the need that the church put before her or the need that she saw herself.
2: Bishop Mundelein saw the great opportunity for the presence of a Catholic hospital. And so he sent out a request to all of the communities who already had hospitals to put in their bid to staff this place. Mother Maria did not send in a letter. He phoned her and he says, "You didn't send in a bid." She says, "Your Excellency, I don't know if I want another hospital." He says, "Just send in your bid." Within 2 weeks, she had the response. She had the hospital.
0: In 1916, the bishops of Lithuania wrote to Mother Maria seeking her assistance. They had heard about the great advancement she and her sisters had made amongst the Lithuanian American immigrants and asked that she return to Lithuania and establish her congregation there.
1: She saw a need and her heart was moved to respond in some way to that need. And she was willing to do everything to respond to that.
0: In 1920, Mother Maria sailed to Lithuania with four of her sisters. Within weeks, new candidates arrived and the congregation began to grow. As the sisters increased in number, they opened schools and other institutions in various cities.
3: My mother was chosen by Mother Maria, who went to visit her sister, my grandmother, in Lithuania. And at that time, she said I could take one of the children with me back to America. She had an adventure with Mother Maria going on not only trains, but the ships, and coming suddenly into New York. So she told us about Mother Maria as we were growing up. Mother Maria would come up to me and put her hand on my cheek and kind of pat it. Felt like the hand of God to me. I remember her being very gentle, and she always had a smile.
2: In 1932, she felt the lump, and she went to the hospital, and she had it removed, and it was diagnosed as cancer. And the doctors felt that they had taken care of it, and she continued to check on it, etc. Gradually, over the years, though, she felt that she was getting arthritis in her hands and in her bones. She had pain throughout her system. She didn't recognize that she had cancer.
0: Within a few months of the celebration of the 25th anniversary of the congregation, it became evident that Mother Maria was suffering from a malignant condition. She persevered for the next 8 years with great courage as the bone cancer spread.
1: The example of her accepting her dying, her cancer with which she suffered for a number of years, and in a time when there wasn't the medicine and the help, I think she taught us a lesson in that of patience and going through a difficult, painful time in her life when she could still say, "God is here."
2: She says, "Today I had asked Jesus if I could suffer the 3 hours of agony as he did from 12 to 3 o'clock, and the nurse recorded that she did. And that evening she died."
0: On April 17th, 1940, Mother Maria passed on to her eternal reward at the Mother House surrounded by her sisters.
1: She is always with us. And we use her quotes, we share her stories, we talk to our sisters, some of whom knew her personally. All of this has been written down and we have those to go back to. So she's very much alive in our hearts and in our community.
0: It was commonly accepted amongst the sisters, priests, and laity who knew Mother Maria that she was a very holy person. Within a matter of hours after her death, the newspapers carried articles entitled, "Sainthood Sought for Mother Maria." thousands of people came for her wake

0: and burial.
1: 3 years after Mother Maria died, 1943, the sisters went to Cardinal Stritch and asked him if this prayer, which they composed, could please be printed and disseminated, and people could already pray that Mother Maria would become a saint. The sisters recognized it. They saved all of her belongings. Her room and her office was left intact from 1940 when she passed away.
2: If canonized someday, she'll become the first female saint from Lithuania.
0: John Cardinal Cody was present for the New Year Holy Hour in 1979. Within his homily, he spoke of Mother Maria as a saint. Shortly after that, he assisted and gave his support to Sister Joanella Fayert, General Superior, to begin the process for Mother Maria's beatification. In 1986, when the necessary materials were compiled and the 45 witnesses were interviewed, Joseph Cardinal Bernardine requested of Rome a formal approval of this work.
2: In June of 1986, Maria Kalpis was named a servant of God. When all the documentation on the life of a potential saint is gathered, including all their writings and the testimony of witnesses, it's sent to Rome in a document called the Positio. Then the Congregation for the Causes of Saints determines whether or not the person has lived a life of heroic virtue.
1: Everyone was saying the same thing. Everyone was eliciting her virtues, her holiness, her calmness, her patience, her love for individuals, her charity, her deep dependence on the will of God, and her love for the Eucharist. Everyone was saying the same thing. And that definitely proved that she was a saint. They had seen her in the same way.
0: In October 2009, the Congregation for the Causes of Saints in Rome completed their review of the Positio on the heroic, virtuous life of Mother Maria Kalpis. The Commission of Bishops completed their review and also gave a unanimous positive vote regarding the Positio in May 2010. The results were presented to His Holiness Benedict XVI for his approval.
2: The Congregation for the Causes of Saints sent word that Maria Kalpis had been declared to have lived a life of heroic virtue.
3: It was joy. It was like, we want to tell the whole world. And that's what we did.
4: Mother Maria has helped me in her faith in God to have and strengthen my faith in God in my life, no matter where I'm at.
3: There is a deep sense of connectedness with her. We talk about her a lot. We pray for her beatification. Her picture is everywhere. And it's not just a picture on the wall, but it's who she is for us. She is our inspiration, the whole church, the world, that others can know the story. Others can be inspired by her just as we have been.
5: Daily in our parish church, Divine Redeemer Church, following the recitation of the rosary before daily mass, the faithful pray the prayer for the beatification of Mother Maria.
2: The Catholic Church uses miracles to establish whether a potential saint is in heaven, interceding for a healing here on earth.
6: We've had many people who have been ill that we prayed through her intercession, that many of them have been healed or have done well.
1: The responses from the people never stop coming in. We get letters, we get emails, phone calls. People, when you meet with them, they said, I prayed to Mother Maria, my husband got a job. I prayed to Mother Maria, my daughter got well.
2: The Catholic Church uses a very strict criteria where it says that the disease must be a very serious condition, not liable to go away on its own. It must be a cure that's instantaneous, complete, and lasting. And perhaps most difficult of all, there can be no medical treatment that relates to the cure.
0: The potential cure of a nun, Sister Cabrini, through the intercession of Mother Maria Kalpis, was investigated and involved the cure of a debilitating neurological condition. Sister Cabrini Staber was 59 years old and a principal in a school in Pennsylvania.
1: She came home for lunch. She couldn't open the door of the refrigerator. Her body was beginning to stiffen and be paralyzed.
7: I couldn't really move my fingers. And my legs were not working right. So I thought, what could be happening? So I told the sisters, something's happening to me. And she said, you better go to the hospital and get checked.
0: When she got there, Sister Cabrini couldn't move nor talk, just shifted her eyes from side to side. Luckily, one of the ER doctors

0: was just back from a seminar about Guillain-Barré disease, a rare and somewhat unknown disease which affects the peripheral nerves of the body and results in complete paralysis that brings a patient close to death. Its after effects can leave a person severely disabled. The doctor recognized it immediately and began to treat her.
1: When they told me I had Guillain-Barré, I thought, I'm going to get a miracle for Mother Maria, because this is something that will take a miracle. All our sisters in our retirement home had leaflets to Mother Maria Kalpas, and they were all praying to her for my recovery. Doctors didn't give me hope for recovery. They said, Sister, you're probably going to be like this. I said, Doctor, if I have hope, I'm going to pray to Mother Maria Kalpas, and she'll get me out of this.
0: Sister John Vianney, her general superior, met her in the emergency room of the hospital, and together they invoked Mother Maria constantly.
1: I finally could walk, I could talk, I could move my hands.
2: They had no medicine at that time, but they began to treat her as best as they could with what they had and with physical therapy. By the end of the month, she walked out of the hospital.
1: Dr. Carlson came to my room and he said, Sister, I hear you're being discharged. He said, I want you to know that I am not a Catholic, but I truly believe that this is a miracle, Sister.
2: People are left with paralyzation of an arm or a leg. There's something there that doesn't work. Not with Sister Cabrini. She walked out and she was completely healed.
1: When I came back from the hospital, I was so stunned. All the sisters got up and clapped and they said, Sister, how are you? I said, look, I can move, I can go around. And I thank the dear Lord and Mother Maria Kalpas. I still pray to Mother Maria, and especially to thank her.
0: Sister Cabrini remained active in ministry for many years and continued to pray and spread devotion to Mother Maria. She passed away in 2019. Throughout the years, possible miracles through the intercession of Mother Maria had been submitted to Rome for evaluation and review. One particularly promising case is currently being studied and reviewed by the Vatican Medical Commission.
3: Perhaps someday a new healing miracle may be found through the intercession of Mother Maria Kalpas. If it is, she'll be declared blessed. If another is found, she'll be canonized. Perhaps someday she'll be one of the great saints in the history of the United States.
4: I do believe that Mother Maria was a holy person and one that it would be great for the church, for people to emulate and to reflect upon and to pray through intercession.
5: We are inspired by her. She will always be that for us. But when she's declared a saint, then the whole world can see and the whole world has access to her. And that's what would bring us great joy.
6: It would be great if she was canonized and officially recognized so that she would serve as an inspiration for many people.
7: She has touched more people than I think she ever realized.
8: Our world needs to maybe see again the great gift of the saints.
2: Our society needs her type of spirituality, her great love for God, her trust in her divine providence that God is ever present here.
5: Mother Maria's courage, the courage to do new things. We need to go forward to be open to the needs of the world today and to go forth and do them.

This is Father Ed Sovia. Why do we need to go to confession? It's because confession is that opportunity for the forgiveness of sins. All of us have to deal with sin, but confession is an opportunity for us to come to the forgiveness of sins as we acknowledge our sins and ask for God's mercy and help. May we always be a people who recognize that confession brings us to the heart of our loving God.

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1: We're on a mission to explore the Shrine of Knock, where one of the most unique modern Marian apparitions took place near the end of the 19th century in Ireland. Let's explore Knock. My name is Michael O'Neill. I'm the Miracle Hunter. I research and investigate the supernatural, traveling the world to take a deeper look at how miraculous events have had a transformative effect on world history, inspiring some of Catholicism's most famous devotions and most magnificent churches. From miraculous images of the Virgin Mary and the inexplicably incorruptible bodies of great saints, to the miracles of the Eucharist and those who bear the wounds of Christ, journey with me around the globe to see the wonders that have inspired the fascination and faith of believers for centuries.

From Chicago, we can take a 7-hour nonstop flight to Dublin, the capital city of the Emerald Isle. From there, our journey takes us 4 hours north on the ground to this tiny town in County Mayo, an area that was suffering poverty and social upheaval at the time of the Virgin Mary's visitation. Knock today is still a little more than a village, though the days are gone when most inhabitants lived off their own potato crops, and some homes were still rudimentary structures with earthen floors and thatched roofs. Now, the shrine dominates the small town, bringing millions of pilgrims from all over the world to this once quiet and seemingly insignificant place. The people of Knock, too, remember Mary's silent but eloquent visit to them in 1879. That summer was not the worst of times in Ireland, but they were nevertheless bad, quite bad, in many places. The potato famine of the 1840s still loomed large in Irish memory, as many had lived through those desperate years themselves. Potatoes usually grow well in the rocky ground and wet climate of Ireland, making the principal source of calories and nutrition in the Irish diet at that time. But between 1845 and 1849, potato blight struck hard, devastating the entire potato crop. The situation led to intense poverty and famine in Ireland. Plunged into poverty, many tenant farmers were evicted from the homes and lands they had occupied and worked, perhaps for their entire lives. Historians estimate that during those years, 1 million people died from starvation and malnutrition, and another million emigrated, mostly to the United Kingdom and the United States. Though the last half of the 1840s marked the absolute worst times of the potato famine, poor harvests and crop failures continued sporadically throughout the century. By 1879, Ireland had suffered through 2 previous years of poor harvests, and the crop of 1879 was failing too. Fortunately, the government was wiser this time and was already providing relief, which prevented the mass starvation of the 1840s. Nevertheless, many were suffering hunger, poverty, and uncertainty. Other social factors at play had turned Ireland into a tinderbox of upheaval. 1879 marked the height of the land wars, a time of deep tension between the relatively few landowners in Ireland who had a monopoly on land ownership and the many, many tenant farmers who worked the land and paid rent to stay on their farms. In 1870, 750 families owned half of the land of Ireland. Tensions between the two groups had existed for centuries, as the tenant farmers always stood at risk of being exploited by their landlords. In the 19th century, though, the poor economic conditions of farmers due to crop failures, the rising sensibilities of modern democracy, and economic pressures that often put the interests of tenant farmers and landlords even more at odds, brought the conflict to a head. Distressed tenants demanded lower rents, and many considered the old tenant-landlord paradigm no longer acceptable. They wanted more rights,

above all, the possibility of becoming landowners themselves. The movement was also entangled with the struggles for Irish freedom. Ireland was still under British rule at the time, and the penal laws, which forbade the open practice of Catholicism and limited the civil rights of Catholics, had only been repealed in 1829. Catholics of ancient Irish ethnic extraction dominated the tenant class, while the English Protestant ascendancy had a larger representation among landowners. Additionally, only land-owning males had the right to vote at the time. The tactics the land movement employed included boycotts, rent strikes, and acts of civil disobedience. Sometimes, tenants resorted to vandalism, and violence could break out at large meetings or demonstrations as well. In 1879, Western Ireland, where Knock is, was particularly affected by potato blight, and County Mayo became the center of the most furious part of the land wars. Estranged tenants demanded fairer rents and protection from eviction. The church found itself of two minds about the movement, torn between defending the poor and skeptical of the social upheaval and violence that seemed part of it. Many clergy, including some priests in County Mayo, spoke out against it. Among these was Father Bartholomew Aloysius Cavanaugh, parish priest of Ballyhowness, a larger town just 5 miles from Knock. He would later head the investigative committee on the apparitions. In the midst of so much turmoil, hunger, and poverty, many saw in the apparitions a silent nod from heaven to the poor and beleaguered of Ireland and the world. The apparition took place on the evening of August 21st, 1879, in typically Irish weather, that is, rainy. Mary McLaughlin, 45 years old at the time and the housekeeper of Archdeacon Cavanaugh, lived 300 yards away from the parish church where the vision occurred. She had noticed something bright near the church on her way to visit neighbors, but nothing so significant that it made her stop or that seemed worth mentioning to her friends. After tea and chatting, Mary Byrne, whose job it was to close up the church, accompanied her. This time, both women clearly saw the unusual sight in front of the outside wall of the parish church. Mary McLaughlin later testified, "I remember the evening of the 21st of August, at the hour of 7 or so, or a little later, while it was yet bright day, I passed from the Reverend the Archdeacon's house, on by the chapel, towards the house of a Mrs. Burns widow, and passing by the chapel, and at a little distance from it, I saw a wonderful number of strange figures or appearances at the gable. They immediately called out to another group walking by to come and see the light and glowing figures. Mary McLaughlin also ran to tell the parish priest and urged him to come, but he refused." As the first to see the vision alerted family and friends and passers-by coming in from farm work or going about their ordinary business, 15 people soon gathered outside the church. One group left while the vision continued to fetch Mrs. Campbell, a neighbor woman thought to be dying, and her daughter Mary. The youngest visionary was John Curry, who sat on the shoulders of 11-year-old Patrick Hill in order to be able to see. All told, there were 15 official eyewitnesses, 3 men, 6 women, 2 teenage boys and a girl, and 2 children, including Mrs. Margaret Byrne, age 68, Mary Byrne, age 29, Margaret Byrne, age 21, Dominic Byrne, age 19, Patrick Byrne, age 16, John Curry, age 5, Judith Campbell, age 22, John Durkin, age 24, Mrs. Hugh Flatley, age 44, Patrick Hill, age 11, Mary McLaughlin, age 45, Catherine Murray, age 8, Bridget Trench, age 75, and Patrick Walsh, age 65. Together, the entire group recited the rosary, oblivious to the pouring rain. By their own accounts, they saw 4 figures, Mary, Joseph, St. John the Evangelist, and the Lamb of God. Initially, they had seemed to be statues, since they neither moved nor spoke. But as the visionaries looked more intently, they realized that these were living beings, though inexplicably present.

Dominic Byrne later commented, "The eyes of the image could be seen. They were like figures, inasmuch as they did not speak. I was filled with wonder at the sight I saw. I was so affected that I shed tears." According to witness Mary Byrne, the Virgin stood erect with eyes raised to heaven, her hands elevated to the shoulder or a little higher, the palms inclined slightly toward the shoulders or bosom. She wore a large cloak of a white color, hanging in full folds and somewhat loosely around her shoulders and fastened to the neck. She wore a crown on the head, rather a large crown, and it appeared to me somewhat yellower than the dress or robes worn by our Blessed Lady. Saint Joseph, as an older man, stood to the left, solicitous and silent. He too was described as deep in prayer, in leaning slightly towards Our Lady, though keeping himself just a bit in the shadows behind the Blessed Mother. On Mary's right stood Saint John the Apostle, wearing a short mitre of a bishop, holding a book in his left hand, and raising his right hand, he appeared to be preaching. Next to him appeared the Lamb of God, recognizable as it sat on an altar with a cross behind it. Angels hovered around it, just as St. John had related in the book of Revelation. Deeply touched, the oldest visionary, 75-year-old Bridget Trench, approached the vision to kiss the Blessed Mother's feet. But as she later told the investigators, when she reached out to the vision, she could feel nothing of what she saw. Confusingly, her hands met only the hard wall of the church. She noticed, too, that despite the downpour, the ground under the vision was dry, as was the church wall. She left before the vision ended, but she later told investigators that if she had known the Virgin was not going to be there forever, she would never have left. In their youthful innocence, John Curry and Patrick Hill also went right up to the vision to have a closer look. Patrick later gave the commission the most detailed description of the vision, from the gray whiskers in St. Joseph's beard to the rose in Mary's crown and the different parts of Mary's eyes. He said that he could see writing in St. John's book, but could not make out what it said. He confirmed that angels hovered around the Lamb of God. Also, some 3/4 of a mile away, Patrick Walsh was taking advantage of the last rays of sunlight to make hay. At 9 p.m., he gathered up his tools and looked up toward the village. He saw a bright light in the distance, quite unusual at a time before powerful electric lighting. The vision, which had started about 7:30, lasted for 2 hours. Then everybody returned home, though never to forget what they had seen. Just 6 weeks after the apparition on August 8, 1879, the Most Reverend Dr. John McHale, Archbishop of Tuam, convened the first meeting of the Investigative Commission, comprised of Irish scholar and historian Canon Ulrich Burke, as well as Canon James Waldron and Archdeacon Kavanaugh. They examined all 15 witnesses who had seen the glow of the apparition from afar. They gathered depositions for months in all the related facts gathering the occurrence. They considered every possible natural explanation for the strange events, as well as the possibility of fraud, but could find no natural way for what witnesses described to have occurred, though the evidence they had gathered they considered, quote, trustworthy and satisfactory. Despite the clergy's desire to keep the vision quiet, people quickly started coming to knock, many praying for and receiving healings from a wide range of ailments. The numbers only increased once details of the vision and the commission's findings made headlines in newspapers all over England and Ireland. Pilgrims began to flock to knock from all parts of the country, despite the opposition of the knock clergy. The sick were brought in droves, and hundreds of people claimed to have been cured. The evidence of the claims amassed on the outside of the wall of the church where the vision had taken place, as it was now decorated with crutches, sticks, and other medical apparatuses, all ex votos for prayers answered and ailments cured. Newspapers often covered these healings in detail, including the cure of 2 blind men. In another case, a young girl suffering from deafness was healed after her mother took some of the mortar from the church and placed it in her ear. Like so many others, she later emigrated to the United States. But she never forgot Knock,

and was buried with a bit of mortar from the church. Archdeacon Kavanaugh also started recording cures. He put a sign at the wall, asking that any miraculous cures be reported to him, and the reports came in daily. By August 1880, he had received accounts of over 600 cures. In 1888, a series of these cures were reported in the weekly newspaper. Nevertheless, within a decade, the crowds died down, and the events at Knock seem to have been largely forgotten again, except by the locals. In the 1930s, some in Knock decided to give a new impulse to the devotion to Our Lady of Knock and the memory of the vision. A married couple, William and Judy Coyne, spearheaded this effort, collecting again the evidence and accounts of the vision and following events from those in the village who had lived it firsthand. They had the support of a sympathetic bishop in their efforts to revive the devotion to Our Lady of Knock. In 1936, Dr. Thomas Patrick Gilmartin, Archbishop of Tuam, opened a new investigation and took testimonials from the firsthand witnesses who were still in Knock. Many of the visionaries had either passed away or emigrated. Still in Knock was Mary Byrne, who had first seen the vision on her way to lock up the church. She was now in her late 80s. The commission took statements from Mary three times over the course of the year. When her last statement was taken, Mary was too weak to leave her bed, as she was dying of cancer. She told the commission, "I am clear about everything I have said, knowing that I am going before my God." She died 6 weeks later. John Curry had emigrated to America, but from afar he read about the new investigation in newspapers and took the initiative to write to the commission to let them know that he was still alive. He too testified again, his deposition taken in the Archdiocese of New York where he lived. At the end, the commission again pronounced a positive verdict in support of the supernatural nature of the Knock vision. Interest in Knock reignited throughout Ireland and beyond, resulting in building the current shrine. Approval of the devotion came from Rome too. Pope Pius XII authorized the papal crowning of Our Lady of Knock. On December 18, 1954, Our Lady of Knock was crowned in Ireland, using the same rites the Pope had used just a month earlier in Rome, in crowning of the miraculous 6th century Byzantine Marian icon, Salus Populi Romani. Decades later, Pope John Paul II visited the Knock Shrine for the 100th anniversary of the apparitions on September 30, 1979, surrounded by crowds of almost 500,000 pilgrims. He presented to Mary a golden rose, a rarely bestowed token of papal honor and recognition. But why is Knock so popular? At first, the vision seems very different from what most Catholics might consider a typical Marian apparition. Four figures who appear silent and still for 2 hours. But indeed, these visitors held a deep meaning not only for the people of Knock, but for the entire people of Ireland, and even the world. Mary appeared at Knock within the octave of the Assumption, and on the vespers of the Feast of the Queenship of Mary, which marks the end of the octave. The crown and the timing indicate that she came to Knock directly from heaven. She comes with her two protectors, Saint Joseph, her husband, and Saint John, who took her into his home at the command of Jesus and cared for her in the last part of her life. Saint John, too, is the beloved disciple who recorded in his Gospel Jesus calling himself the Lamb of God, and was also granted the vision of the Lamb of God in heaven, which he related in the book of Revelation. In the vision of Knock, he appears to be preaching on Jesus as the Lamb of God. The Irish have long had a deep devotion to Mary and to Saint Joseph. She is the mother who constantly intercedes for them, as she did with Jesus at the wedding feast of Cana. Saint Joseph, too, is a powerful intercessor for a people who at the time of the vision still live largely as the Holy Family did in Nazareth. That is, simply, sometimes in poverty, their lives revolving around work, prayer, and family. In this sense, devotion to Saint Joseph often emphasizes his role as the protector and provider, both for the Holy Family and for us. His appearance at Knock as a devoted and gentle presence would have been reassuring

to a people who often worried about securing their own daily bread. Of course, the most unique aspect of the vision of Enoch is the Lamb of God, which is not included in any other Marian vision, though the Irish would have immediately grasped the meaning. From 1695 until 1829, they had lived under the penal laws, a series of regulations that restricted Catholic civil rights, including the practice of religion. Saying Mass was strictly forbidden. But Catholics held staunchly to their faith and to the Mass, which they celebrated clandestinely in the open air, in fields and forests on Ireland's most famous Mass rocks, to eschew the eyes of the British authorities. To celebrate Mass was no small risk. If caught, participants could be shot on sight. But celebrating the Mass kept the faith alive in Ireland for almost two centuries. There is a saying that for the Irish, it is the Mass that matters. The Lamb of God is a clear Eucharistic symbol. Jesus is the Lamb of God sacrificed on the cross. In every Mass, we celebrate and participate in His sacrifice. The Lamb of God is also closely related with St. John the Apostle. Not only did the beloved Apostle best capture Jesus as the Lamb of God in Scripture, but, like the Irish, St. John the Evangelist had endured and survived a lifetime of persecution. Though he was the only apostle to die at an old age of natural causes, he is considered a martyr for having remained faithful to Christ through both torture and the long years of imprisonment for his faith. Similarly, the Irish endured over a century of persecution and oppression, and then in the 19th century, times of dire poverty. Through the grace of God, they too emerged with a strong faith. In the vision at Enoch, God speaks most eloquently to them without saying anything at all. Through Mary, Joseph, St. John the Apostle, and the Lamb of God, he is silently acknowledging the long-suffering and constant devotion of the Irish people. He is saying simply through the kind eyes of Mary, "I see your sufferings and your faithfulness. Your sacrifices and your pain are not forgotten or meaningless, and I am here with you. In the midst of your suffering, it is a vision of the deepest consolation." Today, thousands come to Enoch each year to receive the same spiritual comfort. Healings are still occurring too. In 2019, the healing of Marian Carroll was officially recognized as not having any medical explanation. She had come to the shrine in 1989, bedridden, paralyzed, and nearly blind from the most advanced stage of multiple sclerosis. Today, all traces of the disease are still gone, and she is able to dedicate her health to helping others. There are five churches on the shrine grounds, all complemented by a series of gardens. From the parish church, built in 1828, to the basilica constructed to give shelter to the millions that visit here each year, there is a wealth of architectural and decorative features to be enjoyed. One of the most significant places for prayer at the shrine is the Apparition Chapel. The space encloses the original outer wall of the parish church where the vision took place. It is the very spot where the apparition appeared in 1879. The original gable wall has been preserved in the chapel. The brilliant white Carrara marble carvings are arranged just as seen in the vision. Our Lady with St. Joseph to her right and St. John the Evangelist to her left, the Lamb of God sits in the center of the chapel on an altar, surrounded by angels. The figures were completed in 1960, the work of Italian artist Lorenzo Ferri. Pope John Paul II blessed the statues during his visit to the shrine in September 1979. Pope Francis, too, spent time in quiet prayer as part of his visit to Ireland in August 2018. Now, we as well can listen here to the God who speaks through silence. Enoch Parish Church was built in 1828, dedicated to St. John the Baptist. Prophetically, a simple plaque on its west wall has long stated, with a biblical verse from Matthew chapter 11, quote, "My house shall be called the house of prayer to all nations." The most beautiful feature of the church is the high altar, presented as a gift to the parish during a pilgrimage in the year 1880. The church has been carefully and lovingly restored to preserve the original architecture and features

sign of respect to previous generations who had preserved their faith in difficult times and built this place of worship. Nock Shrine is both a Marian shrine and a Eucharistic shrine, as it included the Eucharistic symbol of the Lamb of God. So it is fitting that it would have a space dedicated to the Eucharist for prayer, Eucharistic adoration, and Mass. This is the only apparition in which the Blessed Eucharist takes on a central theme in the form of the Lamb of God. The chapel was originally built in 1983. It was refurbished in 2022, and the current tabernacle was added, designed in the Celtic style. Confession is an integral part of a pilgrimage, as it sacramentally celebrates the pilgrim's reconciliation with God and forgiveness of sins, one of the main purposes of visiting a shrine. Today, the Chapel of Reconciliation provides daily confessions. Counseling is offered as well, as the chapel hosts the Nock Counseling Center. The beautiful mosaic in the chapel depicts the sacrament as one of hope, with gold rays spiraling out from behind the crucifixion scene. The chapel, constructed half below ground level, offers an interesting architectural contrast of darkness and light. In the semi-darkness of the chapel, the light stands out, a sign of hope, a reminder that confession is a celebration of God's mercy, already present in our often sin-darkened world. The most important church of the shrine is the Basilica of Our Lady, Queen of Ireland. From the outside of the stylistically modern church, an impressive spire rises in the center. From afar, it is clearly visible across the rural western skyline. Now iconic, the church was dedicated in 1976 to accommodate the thousands of pilgrims who visit the Nock Shrine each year. Pope John Paul II elevated to the status of basilica when he visited the Nock Shrine in 1979. It was redeveloped in 2015. As we enter, the shining brightness is immediately spiritually uplifting, and we are drawn to the beautiful mosaic of the Nock Vision. This mosaic is the largest of its kind in Europe, made with 1.5 million pieces of individual mosaic tiles. It was designed in Nock by renowned Irish illustrator P.J. Lynch and crafted in Italy at Trevisanuto Mosaic Studios. Chapels surround the main sanctuary. Each window frame that divides the sacred space is a replica from ancient churches and abbeys throughout Ireland. In its modernity, the chapel also pays homage to the rich ecclesiastical heritage of both Ireland and the Universal Church. Our time in Nock has drawn to a close. At the Basilica, we take our final moments to contemplate Mary's prayerful and merciful gaze, turned on the people of Nock that summer evening of 1879. During our pilgrimage, we too have seen it and felt the spiritual consolation she came to bring to earth. We return home filled with grace and ready to show that love to others, as Mary did, particularly the poor and oppressed.

0: The Holy Father's prayer intention for the month of May is that everyone might have food. Let us pray that everyone, from large producers to small consumers, be committed to avoid wasting food and to ensure that everyone has access to quality food.
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0: Welcome to Catholic Blitz. Father Trujillo, you're in the hot seat.
1: Bring it on.
0: Okay, here's your question. Why was Mary assumed into heaven? You got 1 minute, go.
1: Jesus missed her.
0: There you go, that's a good one. I like that.
1: We believe that at the end of her time here on earth, that Mary was assumed body and soul to heaven, first and foremost, because that was a prefigurement of what would happen to us, God willing, that after our time here on earth ends, we believe in the resurrection of the dead, and the just will have their bodies and souls reunited, taken up to heaven. Now, Mary goes first as a prefigurement, but also because Jesus, not only being God, is also man. And what son would want to leave his mother behind if he could take her home with him? So our Lord basically is doing that as both God and man. As God, he's the one who assumes her. She did not ascend. She did not have divine power. Jesus ascended into heaven, body and soul. Mary was assumed. So Jesus is the one who took her up into heaven, body and soul.
0: Great job.
1: And come back again for more Catholic Blitz.
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3: Here's a pro-choice argument that always makes me cringe. A fetus or embryo is not alive, it's just a clump of cells, and nobody really knows when life begins. What's your answer to that?
4: Sure. Whether or not something is alive is not a matter of philosophy or religion or politics or personal introspection. What is alive or living is a purely scientific question that science has fully settled, and it's spelled out in nearly every embryology and biology textbook used in just about every medical school the world over. There's overwhelming scientific consensus that from the moment of conception, an embryo fulfills all 8 criteria of biological life.
3: That's right. Criteria like the capacity for growth and metabolism, being responsive to stimuli, reproductive capacity, and homeostasis. So why don't we stick to the most basic scientific facts in this debate? Life begins at conception.
5: It's called a communion here on EWTN with Dr. David Andrews. Almost gave you a promotion there. 833-288 is our phone number. 833-288.

0: mean, say, knowledge of how to beat your buddy at Mahjong, but it does mean knowledge of God and the ways of God and the moral life. And those things are actually things that we regain in Christ. So the process of sanctification in this life is the process of growing in integrity. Now, we don't have the full package unless you're a saint, right? But you can get there in this life. We also have infused knowledge. Again, this is something, you know, the gifts of the Holy Spirit have to be activated. They have to be cooperated with, but you can grow in that infused knowledge and infused prudence. And then, of course, immortality through the resurrection of the dead, which we anticipate. So there are clear analogs between the redemption we have in Christ and what we lost in Adam. In fact, that's St. Irenaeus put it this way. He said, what we lost in Adam, we regain in Christ, namely to be in the likeness and image of God.
1: Beautiful. Hey, Granger, is that helpful for you?
2: Yeah, that was really helpful, and I'll send it to my group. So thank you so much.
1: Sounds great. Appreciate your call. That opens up a line for you right now at 833-288-EWTN. That's 833-288-3986. We'll get to Kelly in Abilene in just a moment. Quick text here from Caleb, who's listening in Idaho, listening on Sirius XM channel 130. Caleb said, would the church prefer I tuck the rosary in my pocket so as to not let my left hand know what my right hand is doing, or should I do everything I can to show my love for the Lord openly?
0: Yeah, I really appreciate the question. So Christ tells us when we pray not to pray in public in order to be seen by men, and that if we do that, we receive our reward in full.
1: Mm-hmm.
0: And so if one performs acts of piety in public because one wants others to think, look what a great pious Catholic I am, well then, you know, Christ says, not good, not good. On the other hand, Christ also says, do your good deeds in front of men so they can see them and give glory to your Father in heaven, and not to hide under a bushel and all that
1: sort of thing.
0: Right. So a lot of it comes down to motive, right? There's a story about... it's gone right out of my head. I'll come up with the story in a minute. But now
1: please
0: the break is saving me, so I'm back. You know,
1: I'm sure you'll think of that. Kelly in Abilene is standing by. We're going to get to her call in just a moment here. 833-288-EWTN is our number. 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
8: 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Today we pray for the poor and the hungry. Almighty God, we praise you for your providence which never fails. We do not worry for tomorrow, but we seek first your kingdom. Stir up the hearts of many and make them instruments of your providence to the poor and the hungry. Inspire those who have an excess to share with those in need. 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Let justice and charity spring up so that all may have enough. Through Christ our Lord. Amen.
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0: annulment, well, then the church says, okay, we don't know which of those is the valid marriage, right? And you can't be married to two people. So we got to hash this thing out before we can move forward.
1: Mm-hmm.

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1: Self-explanatory.
0: Yeah.
1: All right. Appreciate that. Jeff, thanks so much for your email. And Dr. David Andrews, thank you, my friend.
0: Hey, thanks, Tom.
1: 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On behalf of our fantastic team, I'm Tom Price along with Dr. David Andrews. Thanks so much for joining us. We'll see you next time here on Call to Communion. Have a beautiful day and God bless.

This is a Did You Know moment with Sandra McDevitt. Did you know why in most Catholic churches, three steps lead up to the altar? The three steps represent the Trinity, Father, Son, and Holy Spirit. In the Trinitine Rite, the priest begins with, I go up to the altar of God. Reminiscent of Scripture, where one goes up to Jerusalem, where Jesus is sacrificed. We always ascend to God, not descend. The three steps represent the soul, leaving the ordinary and ascending to the sacred. The priest ascends not to elevate himself, but prepare for the sacred mysteries. In the Catholic Church, the architecture represents the gospel. It both preaches and teaches. Next time you're in a Catholic church, notice the three steps reflecting on what they signify. I'm Sandra McDevitt for EWTN Radio.

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1: I really felt my call strongly when I was in Rome on pilgrimage, and I was at a Eucharistic conference with a bunch of youth. The talk that the priest gave was on the agony in the garden, and after that talk, we had benediction. And as the priest was blessing all of us, I really felt strongly, and I remember the words that the priest talked about during his talk was that he said, "Will you, like the apostles, leave our Lord alone in the garden and abandon him when he needs you most?" And I felt those words were really directed to me. And it was at that moment I really felt like I can give my heart to no one but the Lord. I felt so loved because I was so excited because I was like, wow, God is calling me, you know. So I went home, and as I got older and I turned 18 and I was thinking of my future in college and different things that I was interested in, my desire to give my life to Christ and to respond to my vocation got stronger. Even though the world, and I was so excited to pursue my interests, nothing could compare to that call and that desire that was growing. And so it was hard. I was scared because I was thinking, you know, I had to give up everything. But now that I'm in my call and I'm living my vocation, I'm so happy. You give up nothing for everything. You know, God really, he's so generous and he's such a loving spouse that it's so worth it. And I would regret nothing.
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4: Why do we need to pray? We don't pray because God needs our prayers. We pray because we need God's grace. And every day when I face the day, I realize I have no idea what I'm doing. And I need God to walk me through my day, step by step, giving me the grace, the counsel, the love, the encouragement that enables me to glorify Him in everything that I do and become the person He wants me to be. Prayer is my lifeline.
5: This is Father Greg Gerhardt. In the name of the Father, and of the Son, and of the Holy Spirit. Amen. When Jesus tells us, "Ask and you will receive, seek and you will find, knock and the door will be opened to you," there are some graces and blessings that the Lord Jesus wants to give to the world because we have asked, because we have prayed,

0: Heavenly Father, we come before you and ask for an end to an abortion. We know that you know each of us from before we are even conceived in the womb and have great plans for us. Help us by your grace to know and appreciate your love for every single human being from conception to natural death, and give us the blessing that we need to protect each of your children. We pray this through Christ our Lord. Amen. In the name of the Father, and of the Son, and of the Holy Spirit. Amen.
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2: Father Robert Altier offers a comprehensive presentation and explanation of the basic elements of the Catholic faith. 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

Welcome to Beauty, Truth, and Goodness, The Fundamentals of Catholicism. In today's program, we are going to continue looking at the attributes of Almighty God. And to do so, let's ask our Blessed Lady's intercession for us. In the name of the Father, and of the Son, and of the Holy Spirit, Amen. Hail Mary, full of grace, the Lord is with thee. Blessed art thou amongst women, and blessed is the fruit of thy womb, Jesus. Holy Mary, Mother of God, pray for us sinners, now and at the hour of our death. Amen. In the name of the Father, and of the Son, and of the Holy Spirit. Amen. Recall where we ended in our last program is that we were talking about the attributes of God and saying that God is perfectly simple. Resting. And that is that Mother Teresa's brainwaves were that of a child. And our Lord said, unless you become like little children, you cannot enter the kingdom of heaven. This was a very intelligent woman, a very capable woman. So obviously, you know, we're not talking about somebody who was not advanced or didn't grow up or something like that, but rather her holiness was such that she became so much like God that she became simple. She became childlike, not childish. Childlike. And so when we're talking about God, we're talking about someone who is absolutely perfectly simple. And that simplicity implies that there is no composition in God because, again, he doesn't have a body. Anything that is physical has composition, which means that it can be broken down. But God doesn't have a body. So there is nothing that can break down in God. He is absolutely simple. That being the case, can God change? Can God change? People have this idea that if I pray, I can change God's mind. Can we do that? No. How does change occur? Change implies a cause and effect. If God can change, it means that there has to be something that can cause him to do something. If you think about your own self for a second, if you get upset, why? You're not just sitting there all by yourself and suddenly you get angry. You get upset because something happened that caused you to get upset. Something outside of you happened. And then it caused the upset. Well, God created everything, and that means everything is contained within God. There is nothing outside of God. And so therefore, there is nothing outside of him that can cause him to change. There are lots of things outside of us that cause us to change, but there's nothing outside of God. So God cannot change. Again, just think about it. If he's absolutely perfect, if he knows everything, and we'll talk about that in a second, there's nothing that's going to surprise him. Nothing is going to catch him off guard. There's nothing that can make him change.

change. He doesn't have emotions. Our emotions are part of our body. God doesn't have a body, so he doesn't have emotions. So again, he can't get angry. He can't get whatever. He doesn't change. He cannot. That again becomes important. There was a theology, if you want to call it that, back in the 80s and 90s, and they used to call it process theology. And the idea makes absolutely no sense, but they said, well, the core of God doesn't change, but the external parts of God do. Well, first of all, God doesn't have any parts, so therefore there can't be a core. We're not talking about an apple, but there can't be anything external either. God is perfectly simple, so there can be no change in God. Well, how about time? What is time? Time is the measure of change or movement. The measure of change or movement. So is there time in God? No, there's not. God is eternal. Eternity is duration without beginning or end, without sooner or later. It is a complete lack of succession of moments. The easiest way to think of eternity is it is a permanent now. Everything is in the present. Everything is in the present. And that's something, again, that's very important to know. That means for God, everything is seen in the present. Put it very practically. Right now, God sees the creation of the world happening. Not that it happened thousands of years ago or whatever. No, he sees it happening. He sees his son on the cross right now. He sees us sitting here right now. He sees the end of the world happening right now. We have no idea when the end of the world is going to come. It could be hundreds of years. It could be thousands of years. We don't know. He sees it in the present. So he sees the beginning and the end all present. Not, oh yeah, that happened years ago and that's going to happen in years from now. For God, everything, absolutely everything, is in the present. And so the reason for that is because, again, God is completely immaterial. He is purely spirit. And time exists only for material bodies, because only material things can change. And so there is no time in God. Now, I've already given you the answer to this, but does God know all things? Does God know everything? The answer is yes. But does he know them the same way that we do? No. He knows everything, but he knows them perfectly. However, he does not know the same way that we do. For us, knowledge comes from the outside. We are sensible people, meaning that we get things through the senses. And so, if you've ever tried something and you say, this tastes like soap, how do you know it tastes like soap? Because you've tasted soap before. Or if you say, this tastes like cardboard, how do you know what cardboard tastes like? Because you've tried it. Think, when? When you're about this big, when everything goes in your mouth. What do kids do? They stick everything in their mouth. They know what things taste like. They get used to it. So now you have something that you can refer back to. They receive things through their senses. That's exactly what we do as human beings, what we touch and hear and smell and taste and so on. We receive our knowledge through the senses. But with God, it is the other way around. So we have what's called acquired knowledge. We begin to know things by what we receive. But with God, it's just the other way around. If we think about it, we come to know ourselves by figuring out what we're not. Go back to the garden. Isn't that what Adam did? God brings all of the animals to Adam and he names them all. And then he gets depressed because he said, wait a minute, there's nobody for me. All these beautiful animals that you made, but I'm the only person. And so when God makes Eve, then you understand just the joy that Adam had, because there was a human person that was made. Someone else who could love, someone else who could think, someone that he could relate to. Because he understood who he was by understanding who he was not. He was not a deer and he wasn't a cow and he wasn't a bird or whatever it happened to be.
And then he comes

to the understanding of who he is. That's what all of us do. We find out who we are by finding out what we're not. With God, it's the other way around. His knowledge and his being are identical. Again, remember, he's perfectly simple. Everything in God is identical. And so that means that God comprehends himself perfectly. So the first thing that he knows is himself. He knows himself perfectly. And by knowing himself, he knows everything else that is not God. That's all of creation. Everything that he made. Every angel, every person, every animal, every rock, every tree. He knows everything, and he knows it perfectly. Which is an astounding thing, because we don't know anything perfectly. The further we go, the more that we're learning. And all you have to do is even look at yourself and say, do I know myself perfectly? Huh, not even close. We surprise ourselves all the time, don't we? Sometimes not always in such a good way. But we don't know ourselves perfectly. And even if you read a medical manual, those things are this thick and

doing it. That's a little scary to think about on one hand. Same time, it's rather freeing on the other hand, because it means you're not going to fool God. You can't. He knows everything perfectly. So you're not going to pull the wool over his eyes. You're not going to blow smoke over his head. There will be none of that. He knows everything, and he knows it perfectly. Now, that brings up the question then, if God already knows what I'm going to do tomorrow, does that mean that I'm forced to do it? Is God going to force you to do something just because he knows you're going to? Or do it the other way, if he knows you're going to, does that mean that you have to do it? You're forced to? Well, let's look at that another way. I can know, put that in quotes, I can know that most everybody here is going to go to bed within the next 24 hours. Now, you could say, I'll prove to that clown that I'm not going to go to bed in the next 24 hours. I'm staying up for the next 48. Well, the thing is, God knew that you were going to try and prove it to me and you were going to stay up for 48. I didn't know that. But generally speaking, I can know that most everybody here is going to go to bed within the next 24 hours. Does that force you to do it? No. You're not forced to do it just because I know that you're going to. And so it's the same thing with God. He created us with a free will. And because we have a free will, God will not force us to do anything. And that's, again, an absolute. God will not force you to do anything. He created you in a certain way, and he is going to respect his creation completely. And so he made you with a free will. He's not going to violate that free will at all. And so for us, these things are still in the future. What I'm going to do tomorrow, I don't even know what I'm going to do tomorrow. I can know what my plans are. That doesn't mean that I'm going to do it. After all, the old joke is, if you want to know if God has a sense of humor, make a plan. It isn't going to work the way you think it's going to. And so I think I know what I'm going to do tomorrow. God does know what I'm going to do tomorrow. He knows it perfectly. He knows how I'm going to die. He knows what's going to happen at the end. I have no clue how that's going to be, but he does. And he knows it perfectly. And so his knowledge of what we're going to do does not force us to do it. It's just that, remember, he's eternal, so he sees it in the present. For you, it's tomorrow or next week or next month. For God, it's happening right now. He sees what you're doing tomorrow right now, even though we don't see that because, for us, we have time. There is no time in God. And so what we think of as the future, he still sees in the present. Now, another question then is, if God knows everything already, why pray? Why should I pray if God already knows everything? Well, choices flow from human will, from the human free will, and God can influence the will by his grace. And because he deals with us as free beings, as we've already talked about, he isn't going to force us to do anything. So he offers the grace. And that grace, if we're willing to accept it, can change the way we think and the way we choose. He will not force that grace on you. But our Lord told us himself that we have to pray. He commanded us to pray. And so it's obviously a necessity to do so. But then why? Well, in his providence, God grants us his gifts and his graces on the condition that we ask for them. Now we look at that and say, wait a minute, I thought if God was perfectly good, you know, he's just going to give us everything, isn't he? No, he made us with a free will. He's not going to force his gifts on you. And so one of the things that he's going to require is that we have to pray. We have to open our hearts. We have to ask. We have to learn to be dependent on God is really what it comes down to. Now, that again, for a lot of people, sounds like something that's a violation of our dignity. It's not at all. It's the fulfillment of our dignity. If we can understand our own weakness and we see our own brokenness and so on, we can learn to depend on God. That's what the saints have done. That's why they're saints. They learn to be completely dependent on God. They become godlike. They become simple. And so when our Lord told us, ask and you shall receive, that's what we need to do. We need to be willing to go to God and ask. But we also need to be willing to shape ourselves according to God. It's not a magic thing. Well, I asked God that I was going to win the lottery, so I'm going to win. Well, guess what? So did a few thousand other people. And you're probably not going to win because it's not what's best for you. God wants only what's best. That's what love is, doing what's best for the other.
Look at how many people's lives have been destroyed by women.

winning the lottery. And so you can look at it and say, gee, if I won the lottery, I might lose my salvation. Does God want you to do that? No. So he's not going to answer that prayer the way that you might think that he ought to, because it's not what's truly best for you. He only wants the best. But as we go to prayer and as we ask and as we work things through, what happens is we become conformed more and more to God. Our prayer doesn't change God because he can't change. It changes us to become the person that God created us to be persons made in his image and likeness. Now, we also talk about God as being all-merciful and all-just. Isn't mercy and justice a contradiction? To be perfectly merciful and perfectly just at the same time? Doesn't that sound like a contradiction? Well, let's start with justice. What does it mean to be just? The classical definition of justice is giving to each person what is his due. Giving to each person what is due. As the creator of all things, God is the norm of justice. Having decided to create the world, God must, by his wisdom and goodness, give to his creatures everything that they need to achieve the goals that he himself set for them. Think of it. Most of you here are parents. If you've got a little child, and you ask the child, you put something that you want the child to put together, a little puzzle of some sort or whatever it may be, and you purposely withhold a critical piece, wouldn't that be pretty rotten? You're going to ask your child to put this thing together, but you didn't give them the opportunity to actually do it because you intentionally withheld something that was necessary for the thing to be put together so that you could, sit back and laugh, kind of sadistically when they couldn't put it together and they start to cry? Well, no, God isn't going to do that. He created us for a purpose. Purpose ultimately is to get to heaven. And so it's to know him, to love him, and to serve him in this life, and to be able to be with him in heaven forever in the next. And so he's going to give us everything that we need to be able to get there, to do what we were created to do. That's just. That's what he decided when he set the goal for us, and that's exactly what he wants. So it would be against his nature as infinite goodness to give us an end and then withhold from us the means of being able to achieve that end. The problem is that for us, justice oftentimes comes up when we talk about the so-called vindictive God of the Old Testament. We need to be very careful here because God doesn't change. So all of a sudden we've got this mean, nasty God in the Old Testament. Oh, now we've got the nice, loving God in the New Testament. No, no, no. God cannot change. We've already seen that. It's the same God. He didn't change. He didn't become all of a sudden real nice. And he wasn't mean and nasty back then. He is infinitely good. And so there isn't a change. So there isn't a vindictive God of the Old Testament who's going to get justice in this way or that. But that's our problem. We think of justice as, getting the pound of flesh, getting even or something. If we look at it as giving to each what is due, that's a little different. If somebody is due a punishment, then that's what they've got coming. But again, when we think about God, we need to be careful not to say that as a matter of justice, God owes it to himself to require full atonement for every sin. If he did, we would never make it to heaven. We'd be in big trouble because we cannot make up for our own sins. Think about it. Every time that we sin, it has infinite consequences because it's a violation of an infinite person, God. Problem is that we're finite beings. Because we're finite, we can never make up for an infinite offense. We'll see that when we talk about Jesus. So if that's the case, if God, as a matter of justice, required that we had to do this, we couldn't. There would be no hope. And that becomes a major problem. So we have to understand that since God is the highest authority, he has the right to grant pardon to anyone he desires. So therefore, he can forgive the repentant sinner without requiring atonement, or without requiring any atonement at all, if that's what he wants. Normally, he's going to require that there would be some atonement that is made. And again, we'll see in Jesus that things are made that way. But even from us, he requires something under normal circumstances. But if he wants to forgive somebody, that's up to him. He can forgive. And so that's not a violation of justice. Now, what about mercy? What is mercy?
The definition of mercy is the readiness to relieve the defect.

or misery of another out of a sense of loving goodwill. The readiness to relieve the defect or misery of another out of a sense of loving goodwill. So God's mercy, then, is his benevolence, his goodwill, insofar as it removes our tribulations, and especially the tribulations caused by sin. So a minute ago, we were looking at justice and saying, okay, if we have sinned, what's going to happen with justice? Well, our sin, if you really think about it, it's an offense against God, but it's a violation of us. We violate our own selves. We hurt ourselves every single time that we sin. And so if we look at it from that perspective, then we say, okay, as a matter of justice, boy, we've got it coming. But as a matter of mercy, God wants to relieve what we've done to ourselves, to relieve the defect or the misery that we have caused to our own selves because of our sinfulness. And so the forgiveness of sin then is not merely a work of mercy, it's also a work of justice. Since God normally will demand from the sinner repentance and atonement, the harmony of God's mercy and justice is seen most perfectly on the cross. The cross is the perfect act of justice because Jesus took our sins and, as St. Paul says, nailed them to the cross. He who knew no sin became sin for us. But it is the perfect act of mercy because what he does on the cross brings about the forgiveness of our sins, can relieve the misery that it's caused by sin, and it allows us to be free of that and again to be able to begin to become the persons that God made us to be. And so that's when we look at it in that way, you see that in God, mercy and justice are the same. Everything in God, as we said, is the same. So what looks to us on the natural level as a contradiction, how can someone be perfectly just and perfectly merciful at the same time, is not a contradiction at all in God. In fact, they are identical. Now, does God love? Yeah, he better. In fact, St. John says very simply in the fourth chapter of his first letter, God is love. Just that simple. God is love. But what is love then? I used to ask all the young couples that wanted to come in and get married. I stopped asking because I got tired of hearing the same answer all the time. What is love? Oh, love is this warm feeling that we have when we're together. It's like, okay, come back after a couple of years of marriage and let me ask that same question. But I used to ask that to the kids in class too. I'd say, well, do you love your mom? They say, oh yeah. I said, when you go home after school, do you have gushy feelings about your mom? Oh no. Oh, so it's not an emotion, is it? It's not a feeling. Oh, I guess not. So there are feelings that come along with love, but love is not a feeling. That's not what it's all about. Again, look at your emotions for a minute. The easiest one for all of us to see is anger. Okay, why do people get angry? We already asked that question back a while ago. Something outside of you happens and causes you to get angry, causes you to react. Well, if something causes it to happen, can something cause God to do anything? No, because nothing exists outside of God. And so nothing can cause him to do anything. And so what is love then? It's not an emotion. Love is an act of the will. It's a choice that we make. So love is an act of the will based on what we know. So when you know something, then you can act on it. And that's what love is all about. So it is ultimately, it's a virtue. It's the virtue of charity. And love, as I mentioned a minute ago, my favorite definition of love is a very simple one. Doing always what is best for the other person. Love is doing always what is best for the other. Now this becomes important for us because, first of all, keep in mind charity, if it's a virtue, remains the same no matter what. In good times and difficult times, when things are easy or difficult, painful, fun, whatever, the charity remains the same. God loves us. But we are made in the image and likeness of God. And if God is love, then we're made to love. And we're made to be loved.

And so that's exactly what he's looking for from us, to become more like him. That's what growth in virtue is about, becoming more godlike. And so he wants us to love, not to have necessarily gushy emotions, because again, for all of you who are married, how many times a year does that happen? Two, three? Yeah, not all that often. It's nice when it happens, that's fine, it's kind of pleasant and fun, whatever. But that doesn't mean that you don't love this person for the rest of the year. We are to love always, to treat people in the way that is best, always. So I tell the young couples on their marriage day, when you go home, when it gets to the point where you don't even want to pull into the driveway, and you do anyway, and you treat the person just like you would today when all the emotions are high, that's when you've got charity. And that's what God is, always love. So with that, the Lord be with you. May the blessing of Almighty God, the Father, the Son, and the Holy Spirit descend upon you and remain with you forever. Amen.

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1: For 1600 years, the Church has been thanking God in a famous hymn, Te Deum Laudamus, Te Dominum Confitemur. We do not know who wrote it, but 1100 years before the pilgrims ever came to Plymouth Rock, 1000 years before Luther ever pinned his protestations on the cathedral door of Wittenberg, Christian men and women were thanking God as they lustily sang Te Deum Laudamus. You and I must learn to have hearts of gratitude, to be grateful to our God with whom we are going to spend our eternity. And so with the poet, we say, O Lord, you who have given me so much, give me one thing more, a grateful heart.
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Welcome back to Beauty, Truth, and Goodness, The Fundamentals of Catholicism. My name is Father Robert Altier. In this program, we will begin our consideration of divine revelation, which means in Catholic theology both sacred scripture and sacred tradition. And so let's begin by turning to the God of Revelation and ask our Heavenly Father to give us His grace to understand this beautiful gift of His revelation. In the name of the Father, and of the Son, and of the Holy Spirit, our Father, who art in heaven, hallowed be thy name. Thy kingdom come, thy will be done,

on earth as it is in heaven. Give us this day our daily bread, and forgive us our trespasses, as we forgive those who trespass against us. And lead us not into temptation, but deliver us from evil. Amen. In the name of the Father, and of the Son, and of the Holy Spirit. When we talk about divine revelation, obviously we naturally think about sacred scripture, as St. Paul tells us that all scripture is revealed by God. And indeed it is. But then the question is, who does scripture reveal? It's God himself. So scripture is the self-revelation of God. But in revealing God, the scriptures also reveal to us who we are. As we've seen already, right in the first pages of scripture, right on the first page of scripture, in the first chapter, we are told that we are made in the image and likeness of God. And so in revealing God to us, it is also revealing us to our own selves. That is who we are supposed to be. Now, when we look then at scripture as it is, the Old Testament scripture, it leads up to Christ, and the rest is about Christ. So even in the Old Testament leading up to Christ, there are, of course, prophecies regarding his life and so on. And so even those things are going to be specifically about Jesus. And the New Testament, of course, is about Jesus and the Gospels, and then the reflection on Jesus and what exactly that is going to mean as far as its implications go for the church. And so it is Christ himself then who revealed truth to us. He himself is the truth. So he revealed the fullness of truth, the fullness of himself. And how did Jesus reveal truth to us? Well, by the way that he lived, as well as through what he taught. And so it's both in his words and in his actions. But another way of looking at that is that he taught us revelation in a particular historical and cultural context. In other words, if Jesus came down today into 21st century America, we would have to deal with the cultural aspects of what it means to be in America in the 21st century. You'd have to understand a little of the culture, have to understand some of the ways that things are presented and what happens. Well, instead, he came into a Hebrew culture in Israel 2,000 years ago. So we have to have some understanding of that culture and their beliefs and the way that they lived and so on if we're fully going to be able to understand what it is that our Lord was teaching. Now, we've seen over the last several episodes that the church is the mystical person of Christ. And as such, the church never ceases to reflect on this truth, who is Jesus Christ, and to reveal that truth, the fullness of truth, anew to each generation in her own words. That is what we would call sacred tradition. That is, the church's continuing and constant effort to reflect on the gospel and to state it anew for each generation. The truth never changes, but the way that we can present it can change from age to age. The content of tradition is the Word of God. Everything must be rooted in Scripture. If it's not, it's obviously going to be rejected. Consequently, it never changes. But if you think back to one of the first episodes that we did when we were talking about the Trinity, I had those blue plastic ice cube trays. Well, that's something that we could present in America today that we couldn't have presented 100 years ago or 1,000 years ago. They didn't have blue plastic ice cube trays to be able to do it. And so it's the same truth, it's just a different way of being able to present it. And that's the way it has been in various cultures throughout history. As we talked about back then, St. Patrick, when he was preaching to the Irish, used what was there. There was the three-leaf clovers all over the place. He used that. Up to that point, it hadn't been used. So it becomes part of tradition. Same truth, just a new way of presenting it. Well, each new statement of the gospel then becomes part of tradition, and that then is used by the church in her continuing and ongoing reflection. But that's not done arbitrarily, and it's not everything that somebody does or says that is going to become part of tradition. The Holy Spirit guided the church in the writing of Scripture, and the Holy Spirit continues to guide the church in proclaiming that revelation.
in understanding the Scripture.

scriptures and in being able to present it anew. And it's the Holy Spirit also that allows the church to study Revelation in order to develop our understanding of the truth as God presented it. Now, we said a few minutes ago that Jesus revealed truth. God is truth, and Jesus is the revelation of the Father. He is God. He is the fullness of the revelation of God. So in a technical sense, to reveal something is to make it known, to make something known that was previously hidden. And so that's why the last book of the Bible, sometimes you will hear it called the book of Revelation, other times you will hear it called the book of the Apocalypse. It's the same word. In English these days, when we think of an apocalypse, we think of something that's this end times horrible thing that's going on. As you see on the handout that I gave you, the Latin word revelation, revelatio in Latin, is a translation of the Greek word apokalypsis, which means to unveil, literally to lift the veil, to be able to see what has been hidden. And so that's where that comes from. And so it's not about end times horrible things, but rather the word literally means to unveil, to show something that had been previously hidden. Well, when our Lord taught us truth, he taught us about some of the things that are beyond the ability of the human mind, like the Trinity and the incarnation and grace, those absolute mysteries that we've talked about. But in revealing truths that we could not have known, God also reveals truths which can be known by human reason. For instance, the fact that God exists, or that the soul is immortal. You know, as we talked about when we looked at the soul, Aristotle, the Greek philosopher who lived a couple of hundred years before Jesus, was able to prove the immortality of the soul. My grandma never read Aristotle. She read the scriptures. She believed that the soul was immortal. She couldn't go through all the proofs for the immortality of the soul. She didn't have to demonstrate it philosophically. She believed because that was right there. And so our Lord gave us in that revelation some things which even on a human level we would be able to come to, but not everybody's going to, and also revealing some of those things that on a human level we would never come to. But even those things that the human mind can obtain on its own, the effects of original sin make it very difficult for us sometimes to be able to understand those truths easily, even if it can be done. You've maybe understood that. I certainly don't want to blame any misunderstanding or struggle with understanding on you. So we'll turn it the other way and say some of the things God has revealed, he's made it very difficult to explain. So therefore, it's not your fault in the least if you didn't understand it. It's not original sin in you, but it's the original sin in me making it difficult for me to explain so you can understand. Okay, I'll take the blame. That's a good thing. But the fact of the matter is, it's hard to explain. It's hard to understand. And so there are things that we can just simply take as God's revelation. The soul is immortal. Yeah, we could go through all the proofs of it, but do we have to? If we just accept that this is what God has revealed, we don't have to go through all of the proofs. We can, we don't have to. This revelation then is necessary for us if we are going to know who we are created to be. Because as I mentioned, in revealing himself, God tells us about who we are as persons made in his image and likeness. So when I oftentimes when I think about the scriptures, you think that the best-selling books, the two best-selling types of books in America, are autobiographies and how-to books. That's exactly what we have. The autobiography of Almighty God and a how-to. How to get to heaven. How to be who you were created to be. How to become a saint. That's what's all there. And the tragedy is that for too many people, we don't read the scriptures. In fact, one of the sad realities is that when people leave the Catholic Church and join a Protestant group, all of a sudden they start reading the scriptures and they think, oh, this is great. It's like, but it was right there. Unfortunately, it sat on your coffee table and never got opened.

It was right there. It's time that we recognize it because it's our book. It came from the Catholic Church. We'll explain all of that as we go along, but it's something that as Catholics we need to remember that this is the Word of God. And so there is no more important book in the world because God Himself has revealed this to us, and consequently it's something that we need to know. Now, Revelation is broken into two parts. Revelation can be either public or private. And so public revelation is everything that God intends us to know for the sake of salvation. Everything that we need to know for the sake of our salvation. Those are the truths that are contained in sacred scripture and in sacred tradition. Everything that we need to know for the sake of our salvation. Private revelation, on the other hand, deals with those things revealed to individuals in private visions or locutions by our Lord, by Our Lady, by an angel, a saint, whomever it may be. Private revelation can also be just a new insight into a particular passage of Scripture. Private revelations, however, are not necessary for salvation. And so we sometimes think, oh, these people that are having these visions of Our Lady or of Our Lord, and what a wonderful thing. It is. But of course, look at what they go through and you begin to realize it's not necessarily all so wonderful. We also live in a day and age where everybody and their brother seems to be having apparitions or locutions or something. And apparitions, when you see something, a locution is if you hear it, but don't see anything. And so we need to be very, very, very careful about these things. Authentic private revelation is indeed from God, and therefore it cannot contradict public revelation. Obviously, if Our Lady says something in some supposed apparition and says, by the way, did you know that my son really isn't God? Well, it's pretty obvious that that's going to be false. It isn't Our Lady speaking because she can't speak anything that's false. If it's going to contradict public revelation, it automatically and immediately gets thrown out. Since God is the author of public revelation, obviously He cannot contradict Himself. And so if He's going to send an angel or a saint or going to come down Himself, obviously they're only going to speak what God has asked them to speak, and that cannot contradict what God has already revealed. Now, what is important for us to understand, it is for the Church, the mystical person of Christ, to determine the authenticity of a private revelation. That's done very slowly, and it's done very carefully, out of respect for public revelation, as well as out of respect for God's freedom to reveal Himself privately. So again, understand that point. When, first of all, today, like I said, everybody and their brother seems to think that they're having some sort of an apparition or a locution. So we need to be very, very careful. But we've got some of these things that people are latching onto, and they're determining in and of themselves that this is the truth, even though the Church hasn't spoken. Now, we might look at it and say, yeah, but again, as we said, the Church goes very slowly, and she does, but for good reason. She's not just going to jump on every bandwagon. All we have to do is think about the fact that the only approved apparition in the United States is the one in Green Bay, Wisconsin. And that took more than 100 years, almost 150 actually, before it was approved. The Church moves very slowly. Now you could say, well, gee, you know, shouldn't the bishop somewhere along the line have realized that this was truly Our Lady and have approved it? It had been studied, it had been looked at, it had been considered, all the various things that the theologians had been going through, and then when it was finally ready, then they approved it. But that's the only one in the United States. And so again, you see that this isn't something the Church is approving all over the place. In fact, there are only a handful of fully approved apparitions in the world. But also remember what I mentioned earlier. There is nothing, zero, in a private revelation that is necessary for salvation. Nothing. And the other thing to understand is that the only person,
The only person who must believe in a private

But revelation is the person who receives it. No one else has to believe it, even if the church has approved it. That means apparitions like Fatima or Lourdes or any of the others that the church has approved, you don't have to believe them. I could sit back and say, but look, the Lord sent his mother to tell us these things. Why would we not believe them? But you don't have to, because they're private revelation. And so even if the church has approved them, that does not mean that you have to. The church's approval doesn't say this is absolutely from God. The church's approval simply says that there is evidence that this is from heaven. So we might think you'd be kind of foolish not to believe, but that's one's own opinion. You don't have to. That's what's important. The church's approval of those is not a stamp of saying that all Catholics have to believe in this. Not at all. All Catholics must believe in the scriptures and in sacred tradition. You do not have to believe in any apparition. But the most wise thing that you can do is wait for the church. I know the church moves slowly, as we've talked about. Sometimes some of these apparitions that are going on in our own lifetime, if they are real, they might not even be approved in our lifetime. But wait for the church. Because otherwise, think about it for a second, the way that it works. If you go into a room and there's one picture hanging on the wall in the entire room, and you're escorted into the room and your host says, you know, I'll be back in about 10 minutes, where's your vision going to be focused? On that one picture. And you might stand up and walk over to that one picture and you look at it rather carefully and you start noticing different things in it and so on. Now, if you go to a museum of art and there are thousands of pictures, which one do you get focused on? Really, none of them. There are beautiful things and lots of them. And you just kind of glance over them because there are so many of them that you don't ever really get focused in on anything. The devil knows that. He's pretty shrewd. If Our Lady is going to appear someplace, the devil is going to try and put together a half a dozen or 20 or 50 or 100 false revelations. Because then we start looking at hundreds of them instead of at the one that's real. And we don't focus in where we need to. So if we just wait for the church, let her decide which ones are real and which ones aren't, then we won't have to worry about running around looking at all these various things. Just look at the ones the church has approved. You're going to be okay. Anyway, moving on. Back to public revelation now. So that was the private revelation. There is indeed private revelation. God can reveal himself in whatever way he wishes, and the church recognizes that. God wants to show himself in some manner here in the 21st century. He can do so. Nobody's going to tell him not to. And so the church is the one who has to determine whether that's really from God or not. But going back now to public revelation. Public revelation, which again is the scripture and tradition, public revelation ended with the death of the last apostle somewhere around the beginning of the second century. So St. John, the beloved, was the last of the apostles to die. All of the apostles except St. John had been martyred. They tried killing St. John a couple of times and it didn't work. So finally they threw him out on the island at Patmos, and that's where he died out there. But he lived for a long time. Now, what exactly is an apostle, though, becomes the question. And technically it means somebody who's sent, is what that word really means. But in Scripture, an apostle seems to be anyone who saw Christ in the flesh and was graced with a vision of the risen Christ. And so somebody who was alive and saw Jesus in the flesh and also saw him after he rose from the dead. And so if someone had both of those events going on in their life, that would be somebody who would be considered an apostle.
So we have the 12 apostles, but then there is that larger body.

study that we could possibly look at. Now, one might wonder why God does not continue to reveal himself publicly. After all, you look in the Old Testament, and that took place over thousands of years, and then you look at the New Testament, and that took place over 100 years, not even. And so you say, well, wait a second now. We've got thousands of years in the Old Testament, 100 years in the New Testament. Now it's over. There is no more. Why? Why doesn't God continue to reveal himself? Well, the answer to that is found right in the first verse of St. Paul's letter to the Hebrews. He said, and I quote, "In many and various ways God spoke of old to our fathers through the prophets, but now in these last days he has spoken to us through his Son." The Son of God is the fullness of the revelation of God. He is God. And he came into this world and revealed himself to us in the fullness, not just little bits and pieces here and there over a lot of time. He came in the flesh and he showed himself to us. And therefore, once we have seen and heard the fullness of God, there isn't anything left to reveal. He has revealed himself completely. Now it's for us to be able to understand. And so again, you think about it, for those of you who are married, there is a full giving of yourself to one another. There is a full revelation of yourself. And yet, even after 50 years of marriage, you know one another very well. You can almost predict what the other person's going to do or what they're thinking and so on. But every once in a while, there's something new that you learn, some little thing that you might have never noticed before. That's the same thing. What we are to do is to continue to look at Jesus. That's all that matters. Just keep the focus on Jesus. And then you come to know him more and more and more and more and more. So the fullness of revelation is there, but yet we personally haven't yet taken it all in. And of course, we never will, because he's infinite. And so we've talked about that. Even in heaven, we're not going to understand it all. We're going to be able to look at him in his infinity, and there will always be more. And so we can continue to learn and continue to delve into the mystery of Jesus and always see more. That's why it's so wonderful to read the saints and the beautiful insights that they have. That's simply coming right out of their prayer. But you know what? You can be a saint, and you can pray. Granted, the saints are extraordinary. They're special people, but you know what? They're no more special than you are. They grew up in a family like yours. They're human beings just like you. They were called to the same thing that you're called to be a saint. They're called to pray, and that's what they did. And then the insights that they had in prayer, they're able to write down, and we can be wowed by it. But the fact is, you can be wowed by Jesus himself. Just go to prayer. Keep your focus on Jesus and dig deeper and deeper and deeper into the person of Christ. And you will be filled with that knowledge of God as well. And as you're filled with knowledge of God, he gives you knowledge of your own self. That's even what St. Teresa, who is the master of prayer in the church, by the way, St. Teresa of Avila. So make sure you read what St. Teresa has to say. But she says the first thing in prayer is self-knowledge. It's not knowledge of God, it's self-knowledge. What's that mean? Well, how pathetic we are, how weak we are, how sinful we are, how broken we are, but also the immense dignity that God has given to us and how much we are loved and all of the things that God continues to do for us and who he has made us to be. And so once we can come to that understanding and that balance, then we can start moving forward, because now we know, yes, we are sinners, but we are redeemed. We're weak and broken, and still we're loved. All these things that, you know, we would look at it and think, oh, well, this makes me unlovable, but he loves me. This makes me unacceptable, but he accepts me. All these various contradictions, or what seem to be contradictions within us, that's what we have to come to understand and find that proper balance, so that our prayer is going to lead
to a deeper

deeper appreciation and love for God. Anyway, if a letter from St. Paul was to be found next year, and we could prove somehow that this was indeed a letter from St. Paul, would that be divinely inspired? The answer is no. It would contain nothing necessary for our salvation, otherwise God would not have allowed it to have been lost for centuries. We'll see a couple programs from now what the criteria the church used in determining the books that would be contained.

0: I'm Deacon Harold Burke Sivers, and Beacon of Truth is coming up next
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3: I've met so many parents over the years who blame themselves for their children wandering from God. Can I just say this to everybody listening right now? That's ridiculous. Stop that if you're doing it. God is a pretty good parent, and his first two children rejected him. It's called free will. So what do you do about it if your child wanders from God in their adulthood? One, pray and fast. It worked for St. Monica. It said that she gave birth to her son, St. Augustine, a second time, spiritually, through her tears and prayers. Prayer is powerful. Never doubt that. Two, while it's important to challenge them, don't let your relationship become all about that. When you evangelize family members, remember, it's a marathon, not a sprint. Keep loving them. Keep those doors of communication and friendship open. And three, never lose hope. God loves your kid more than you ever could, and he's on your side. And in the end, he won his rebellious children back. That's what Scripture's all about. He can do the same for yours. This is Chris Stefanik from RealLifeCatholic.com on EWTN Radio.
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6: The fifth commandment, you shall not kill. At the heart of this commandment is an absolute insistence on the sacredness of human life. We read in Jeremiah chapter 1, verse 5, "Before I ever formed you in the womb, I knew you," says the Lord. So every human life is sacred because it's caught up in the mind and the heart and the will and the love of God. And no matter how we're conceived or any circumstances, God has always known and loved every human person. And for this reason, we are to hold sacred every human life. We are, therefore, to never murder, never kill, never seek vengeance. Of course, we have issues of abortion and euthanasia today, and we have so many ways where we in some way disrespect the lives of other human persons, and even our own life. We have to learn to respect it as a great gift from God. The fifth commandment, you shall not kill.
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0: comes to prayer is to ask for the intercession of the great saints. Try it sometime. You'll be very, very impressed and surprised by the amazing power of prayer.
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2: Family, a prayer that we pray together is a powerful prayer. So please pray together with me, our EWTN Family Prayer. Today we pray for vocations to the priesthood. Almighty God, we worship you, our Father, and we pray this day that you would not leave us without priests to teach, to sanctify, and to govern us. We are sheep in need of holy shepherds to help us in this life. Send laborers into the rich harvest. Inspire young men, give them a zeal for souls and generous hearts like that of your Son. We ask this through our Lord Jesus Christ, your Son, who lives and reigns with you in the Holy Spirit, one God forever and ever. Amen.

0: Be full of grace, the Lord is with thee. Blessed art thou among women, and blessed is the fruit of thy womb, Jesus. Behold the handmaid of the Lord.
1: Be it done unto me according to thy word.
0: Hail Mary, full of grace, the Lord is with thee. Blessed art thou among women, and blessed is the fruit of thy womb, Jesus.
1: Holy Mary, Mother of God, pray for us sinners, now and at the hour of our death. Amen.
0: And the Word was made flesh.
1: And dwelt among us.
0: Hail Mary, full of grace, the Lord is with thee. Blessed art thou among women, and blessed is the fruit of thy womb, Jesus.
1: Holy Mary, Mother of God, pray for us sinners, now and at the hour of our death. Amen.
0: Pray for us, Holy Mother of God,
1: that we may be made worthy of the promises of Christ.
0: Let us pray.

0: are persecuted because of their faith, where they're not afraid to stand up for Jesus. You know, but Jesus says that we are blessings when we do that. So we'd love to hear from you today. Living our faith with confidence. That's our topic today. 833-288-EWTN. That's 833-288-3986. You know, when we talk about following Christ, that often means a commitment that isn't contingent upon approval or popularity or convenience. Well, in other words, following Christ doesn't come with conditions. I'll only follow Christ if people will approve. I'll only follow Christ if it will make me popular. I'm sure that Jonathan Rumi, who I had the opportunity to meet maybe two months ago by now. You know, I got a chance to meet a very humble guy. I'm sure he didn't take that role on the Chosen series. Well, this is going to make me really popular. That's why I'm taking it. I'm taking this role as Jesus because playing Jesus will make me really popular and it'll assure my career. I'm sure he didn't take the role because of that and make him popular. He did it because he thought it was an honor and a blessing and a grace to play play the role of our Lord and Savior Jesus Christ. You know, or you don't follow Christ because it's convenient for you. It's convenient for you. You know, and I think standing up for our faith, that when we do that, you know, regardless of public opinion, there's some weight that comes to that. There's a heaviness that comes to that. Why? Because people don't tolerate Jesus. All the more to make Jesus present and known, especially his love and his mercy. And I think maybe that's the place to start. When people overcome their hatred. We often hate things we don't understand. We hate things or don't approve things that we don't understand. So helping the people to understand the love and mercy of Jesus would be a great way to start. All right, my friends, tomorrow, how does Jesus accompany you? How do you walk with Jesus on your journey of faith? That's our topic for tomorrow. Remember, you can stream today's show by visiting Podcast Central at ewtn.com/radio. And until we're together again, my friends, may Almighty God bless you, keep you, and protect you. The Father and the Son and the Holy Spirit. Amen.
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8: Mothers are the heart of every home. 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Amen.
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10: The year 750 AD. During the consecration at the Holy Sacrifice of the Mass, a priest in Lanciano, Italy, who doubts the real presence of Jesus Christ in the Holy Eucharist, is stunned when the host transforms into human flesh and the wine transforms into human blood. The blood then coagulates into five drops, which are said to represent the five wounds of Christ. In 19-

0: In 1871, the miracle of Lanciano was confirmed by modern science. The conserved flesh is found to be cardiac muscle tissue, and the blood is human type AB positive, the same blood found in other Eucharistic miracles even today.
1: The St. John Leadership Network presents Glance at the Gospel with Father Nathan Cromley.
2: This Sunday, we celebrate the sixth Sunday of Easter. The Church is preparing herself for the solemnity of Pentecost, and the readings reflect this by speaking of the coming of the Holy Spirit. In today's Gospel, Jesus says, "I will ask the Father, and he will give you another advocate to be with you always, the Spirit of truth, whom the world cannot accept, because it neither sees nor knows him, but you know him because he remains with you and will be in you." How interesting that our Lord refers to the Holy Spirit as the Spirit of truth. Now, like most things, when Jesus uses that term, he uses it in a broader sense than what we're used to thinking of. For Christ, the Spirit of truth refers to the Spirit that is linked to his word, to the revelation that he has spent his time giving to the apostles and to us. As he later says, "Whoever has my commandments and observes them is the one who loves me." Thus, the Lord makes a link between having his word, staying in the truth, and walking in the Spirit. But we live in an era where most of us are afraid to accept truth as anything that's absolute. In a way that's famously contradictory, we claim that the only absolute truth is that there is none. But will living in it with an attitude like that really help us find happiness? By denying the existence of truth, we also deny the existence of love. After all, for love to be powerful, it has to be true. And the powerful claim of Christianity is that our love is the most vehement because our truth is the most profound. And so all of us need this Spirit of truth, because the Spirit of truth brings us to what we long for, a truly powerful love.
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5: 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And while we know how damaging sin can be, Father Mike gently reminds us that sin is not the end of us. We all sin. The question we must ask ourselves is, what do we do after we sin?
4: Hi, my name is Father Mike Schmitz, and you're listening to the Bible in a Year, where we encounter God's voice and live life through the lens of Scripture. Using the Great Adventure Bible timeline, we'll read all the way from Genesis to Revelation, discovering how the story of salvation unfolds and how we fit into that story today. The Great Adventure Bible timeline was developed by Jeff Cavins and is provided by Ascension, who produced and funded this program. It is day 129. Man, oh man, this is so good. We're reading 2 Samuel chapter 11. So up to this point, David has been a solid, solid guy. And 2 Samuel chapter 11, we're going to see a descent. And then in 1 Chronicles chapters 14 and 15, and we are praying Psalm 32. The second book of Samuel, chapter 11. David commits adultery with Bathsheba. In the spring of the year, the time when kings go forth to battle, David sent Joab and his servants with him, and all Israel, and they ravaged the Ammonites and besieged Rabbah. But David remained at Jerusalem. It happened late one afternoon, when David arose from his couch and was walking upon the roof of the king's house, that he saw from the roof a woman bathing, and the woman was very beautiful. And David sent and inquired about the woman. And one said, "Is not this Bathsheba, the daughter of Eliam, the wife of Uriah the Hittite,

So David sent messengers and took her, and she came to him, and he lay with her. Now she was purifying herself from her uncleanness. Then she returned to her house. And the woman conceived, and she sent and told David, I am with child. So David sent word to Joab, send me Uriah the Hittite. And Joab sent Uriah to David. When Uriah came to him, David asked how Joab was doing and how the people fared and how the war prospered. Then David said to Uriah, go down to your house and wash your feet. And Uriah went out of the king's house, and there followed him a present from the king. But Uriah slept at the door of the king's house with all the servants of his lord, and did not go down to his house. When they told David, Uriah did not go down to his house, David said to Uriah, have you not come from a journey? Why did you not go down to your house? Uriah said to David, the ark, and Israel, and Judah dwell in booths, and my lord Joab, and the servants of my lord are camping in the open field. Shall I then go to my house to eat and to drink and to lie with my wife? As you live, and as your soul lives, I will not do this thing. Then David said to Uriah, remain here today also, and tomorrow I will let you depart. So Uriah remained in Jerusalem that day and the next. And David invited him, and he ate in his presence and drank, so that he made him drunk. And in the evening he went out to lie on his couch with the servants of his lord, but he did not go down to his house. David has Uriah killed. In the morning, David wrote a letter to Joab and sent it by the hand of Uriah. In the letter, he wrote, set Uriah in the forefront of the hardest fighting and then draw back from him that he may be struck down and die. And as Joab was besieging the city, he assigned Uriah to the place where he knew there were valiant men. And the men of the city came out and fought with Joab, and some of the servants of David among the people fell. Uriah the Hittite was slain also. Then Joab sent and told David all the news about the fighting, and he instructed the messenger, when you have finished telling all the news about the fighting to the king, then if the king's anger rises, and if he says to you, why did you go so near the city to fight? Did you not know that they would shoot from the wall? Who killed Abimelech, the son of Jerubbaal? Did not a woman cast an upper millstone upon him from the wall so that he died at Thebez? Why did you go so near the wall? Then you shall say, your servant Uriah the Hittite is dead also. So the messenger went and came and told David all that Joab had sent him to tell. The messenger said to David, the men gained an advantage over us and came out against us in the field, but we drove them back to the entrance of the gate. Then the archers shot at your servants from the wall. Some of the king's servants are dead, and your servant Uriah the Hittite is dead also. David said to the messenger, thus shall you say to Joab, do not let this matter trouble you, for the sword devours now one and now another. Strengthen your attack upon the city and overthrow it, and encourage him. When the wife of Uriah heard that Uriah, her husband, was dead, she made lamentation for her husband. And when the mourning was over, David sent and brought her to his house, and she became his wife and bore him a son. But the thing that David had done displeased the Lord. The first book of Chronicles, chapter 14. David established in Jerusalem. And Hiram, king of Tyre, sent messengers to David and cedar trees, also masons and carpenters, to build a house for him. And David perceived that the Lord had established him king over Israel, and that his kingdom was highly exalted for the sake of his people Israel. And David took more wives in Jerusalem, and David begot more sons and daughters. These are the names of the children whom he had in Jerusalem: Shemua, Shobab, Nathan, Solomon, Ibhar, Elishua, Elpelet, Nogah, Nepheg, Japhia, Elishama, Biliada, and Eliphelet. Defeat of the Philistines. When the Philistines heard that David had been anointed king over all Israel, all the Philistines went up in search of David. And David heard of it, and went out against them. Now the Philistines had come and made a raid in the valley of Rephaim. And David inquired of God, shall I go up against the Philistines? Will you give them into my hand? And the Lord said to him, go up, and I will give them into your hand. And he went up to Baal Perazim, and David defeated them there. And David said, God has broken through my enemies by my hand like a bursting flood. Therefore, the name of that place is called Baal Perazim. And they left their gods there, and David gave command, and they were burned. And the Philistines yet again made a raid in the valley. And when David again inquired of God, God said to him, you shall not go up after them. Go around and come upon them opposite the balsam trees. And when you hear the sound of marching and the tops of the balsam trees, then go out to battle, for God has gone out before you to strike the army of the

Philistines. And David did as God commanded him, and they struck the Philistine army from Gibeon to Gezer. And the fame of David went out into all lands, and the Lord brought the fear of him upon all nations. Chapter 15. The Ark brought to Jerusalem. David built houses for himself in the city of David, and he prepared a place for the Ark of God and pitched a tent for it. Then David said, "No one but the Levites may carry the Ark of God, for the Lord chose them to carry the Ark of the Lord and to minister to him forever." And David assembled all Israel at Jerusalem to bring up the Ark of the Lord to its place, which he had prepared for it. And David gathered together the sons of Aaron and the Levites, the sons of Kohath, Uriel the chief, with 120 of his brethren, and the sons of Merari, Asaiah the chief, with 220 of his brethren, of the sons of Gershom, Joel the chief, with 130 of his brethren, of the sons of Elizaphan, Shemaiah the chief, with 200 of his brethren, of the sons of Hebron, Eliel the chief, with 80 of his brethren, of the sons of Uzziel, Aminadab the chief, with 112 of his brethren. Then David summoned the priests, Zadok and Abiathar, and the Levites, Uriel, Asaiah, Joel, Shemaiah, Eliel, and Aminadab, and he said to them, "You are the heads of the fathers' houses of the Levites. Sanctify yourselves, you and your brethren, so that you may bring up the Ark of the Lord, the God of Israel, to the place that I have prepared for it. Because you did not carry it the first time, the Lord our God broke forth upon us, because we did not care for it, in the way that is ordained." So the priests and the Levites sanctified themselves to bring up the Ark of the Lord, the God of Israel. And the Levites carried the Ark of God upon their shoulders with the poles, as Moses had commanded, according to the word of the Lord. David also commanded the chiefs of the Levites to appoint their brethren as the singers who should play loudly on musical instruments, on harps and lyres and cymbals, to raise sounds of joy. So the Levites appointed Himam, the son of Joel, and of his brethren Asaph, the son of Berechiah, and of the sons of Merari, their brethren, Ethan, the son of Cushiah, and with them their brethren of the second order, Zechariah, Jaaziel, Shemiramoth, Jehiel, Uni, Eliab, Benaiah, Maasiah, Mattathiah, Eliphelehu, and Micaiah, and the gatekeepers Obed-Edom and Jehiel. The singers, Himam, Asaph, and Ethan, were to sound bronze cymbals, Zechariah, Aziel, Shemiramoth, Jehiel, Uni, Eliab, Maasiah, and Benaiah were to play harps according to Alamoth. But Mattathiah, Eliphelehu, Micaiah, Obed-Edom, Jehiel, and Azaziah were to lead with lyres, according to the Sheminith. Chenaniah, leader of the Levites in music, should direct the music, for he understood it. Berechiah and Elkanah were to be gatekeepers for the ark. Shebaniah, Joshaphat, Nethanel, Amasai, Zechariah, Benaiah, and Eleazar, the priests, should blow the trumpets before the ark of God. Obed-Edom and Jehiah were to be gatekeepers for the ark. So David and the elders of Israel and the commanders of thousands went to bring up the Ark of the Covenant of the Lord from the house of Obed-Edom with rejoicing. And because God helped the Levites who were carrying the Ark of the Covenant of the Lord, they sacrificed 7 bulls and 7 rams. David was clothed with a robe of fine linen, as also were all the Levites who were carrying the Ark and the singers, and Chenaniah, the leader of the music of the singers. And David wore a linen ephod. So all Israel brought up the Ark of the Covenant of the Lord with shouting to the sound of horn, trumpets, and cymbals, and made loud music on harps and lyres. And as the Ark of the Covenant of the Lord came to the city of David, Michal, the daughter of Saul, looked out of the window and saw King David dancing and making merry, and she despised him in her heart. Psalm 32. The Joy of Forgiveness. A Psalm of David, a Maskil. Blessed is he whose transgression is forgiven, whose sin is covered. Blessed is the man to whom the Lord imputes no iniquity, and in whose spirit there is no deceit. When I declared not my sin, my body wasted away through my groaning all day long. For day and night your hand was heavy upon me. My strength was dried up as by the heat of summer. I acknowledged my sin to you and did not hide my iniquity. I said, "I will confess my transgressions to the Lord." Then you forgave the guilt of my sin. Therefore, let everyone who is godly offer prayer to you. At a time of distress, in the rush of great waters, they shall not reach him. You are a hiding place for me. You preserve me from trouble. You surround me with deliverance. I will instruct you and teach you

prayer. Lord, in our imperfection, you meet us with your mercy. In our sins, you meet us with your grace. And so we're so grateful. So grateful because we, in so many ways, are like David. And we, in so many ways, turn away from what we know you're calling us to do and who we know you're calling us to be. And so we ask you, please, renew your mercy in us as your mercies are renewed each morning. Renew them in us because we need you and we need your mercy. We thank you and give you praise. In Jesus' name we pray. Amen. In the name of the Father and of the Son and of the Holy Spirit. Amen. So, gosh, here's the first tragic word, right? It's 2 Samuel chapter 11. And that first tragic word is that here is David, and it begins poorly. But here's the interesting thing. With David's sin, it doesn't begin with an awful sin. How does it begin? The very first lines of chapter 11 say, at the turn of the year or in the spring of the year, when kings go out into battle, David sent out Joab and the rest of the army while he stayed back in Jerusalem. Remember, in the ancient world, the job of the king was not simply to govern, wasn't simply to make decisions. The job of the king was to lead in battle. The job of the king was to fight for the people. And here is David, who's done this a bunch. But here he is in chapter 11, and he sends someone else out to do his task. And this is, again, this is how it starts. This is how almost all of our big sins that we fall into, we look up from our sins and think, oh my gosh, how did I get to this place? They begin by us not doing our daily duty, by not doing the task the Lord has set in front of us. And that's how it goes for David. And then what happens? He says, then David, one afternoon, he arose from his siesta. So you can imagine David saying, I'm really busy. I've got to be here in Jerusalem. I've got a country to run. I can't afford to be out in the field fighting. So he's staying back home, but here he is rising from his siesta. So the second piece is not only is he not doing the task that God has called him to fight for his people, but he's also giving into this comfort. And this is, again, nothing wrong with taking a nap, nothing wrong with rising from a siesta. But here is the people, David's army, David's mighty men, who are sleeping in the open field and risking their life and limb every single day. And here's David, who's comforting himself. And that comfort, it's not evil, but it can dull our senses. We can start down this slope of, okay, I'm not doing what I should be doing. And now, not only am I not doing what I should be doing, I'm also giving into comfort. Then what does he see? He sees a young woman bathing. Now, this is the moment where it's like, okay, alarm bells, look away. And when I was a kid, we used to have a thing. My parents would, if something was on the screen or in a movie or on a TV show that was inappropriate for us to look at, my parents would say, ceiling scene, and we had to look up at the ceiling. This is a moment where David should have, okay, ceiling scene, where he's on his roof and he can see from his roof a woman bathing. She's very beautiful. He should have just gone back in, taken a cold shower, and moved on with his day. But what did he do? He stared and made inquiries made of her, finds out, oh yeah, she's married. Not only is she married, but we already heard the name of her husband. He was one of David's 30 mighty men, Uriah the Hittite. He finds out that she's a married woman. And if nothing else at this point, that should be the moment where he just stops, does an about face, and goes the other direction. But what does he do? He keeps down on this slope. It started with him not doing his daily duty. Then it started with him indulging his comfort. Then it went to the place where he's looking where he shouldn't be looking and inquiring where he shouldn't be inquiring. And now he knows that woman is married to a man that you've trusted with your life, a man who's placed his life on the line for you and for the people of Israel. What does he do? He sends for her and takes her. You know, for years, a little side point, for years, the story can be of David's unfaithfulness, you know, that he's committing adultery. But we also recognize in this day and age that here's David who's abusing his power. So I imagine that Bathsheba wasn't necessarily, again, for lack of a better phrase, wasn't necessarily quote unquote into it. But here is the king. And he says, hey, come over here. What can she do? He's the king. And you see this massive, massive abuse of power. The Lord God had anointed David to be the king of Israel, to fight for his people, to lead his people, to guide and govern his people. And now here he is using that anointing, using that power, not only to betray Uriah, but also to violate this woman. And the crazy thing is, it gets worse. She says, I'm with child. And so what does David do? He
decides I need

cover this up? And so this is the contrast in chapter 11 of the nobility of Uriah and the lack of nobility in this moment in David, because he calls Uriah from the field and sends him home. Go back to your wife. And Uriah, no, he sleeps at the gates of the city. He sleeps at, in fact, the doorway of the king's house. David finds out and says, no, gets him drunk the next night. Go down to your wife. He says, how would I possibly ever sleep with my wife when my brothers in arms are out in battle? And you see this contrast. Here's David. He started how? He started by not doing his daily duty, gave into comfort, gave into all his base instincts, and then, you know, betrayed and took advantage of this woman. Now he's becoming a murderer. Contrast with Uriah, who is doing his daily duty, is doing exactly what he's called to do, and is not giving into that comfort, not giving into those base instincts, but instead choosing character and choosing nobility and choosing the right thing. And David ends up being a murderer, conspiring to murder this man who, again, has laid his life on the line for David and for Israel many times. I say it's so interesting because it ends with David being an adulterer, a even worse, right? Maybe we use the R word, right? Maybe even taking advantage and taking sexual advantage of this woman, very possibly against her will, and then becoming a murderer. These three things that we recognize are so evil: adultery, rape, murder. These three things that are so evil, done by a man who in other contexts, in other places, is so good. Keep this in mind. He doesn't start there. He ends up there. Where does he start? He starts simply by not doing what he knew he was called to do. He starts simply by giving into his comfort. He starts simply by living off mission. And when we live off mission, where it leads to a dark, dark place. Now, you and I might never become adulterers or rapists or murderers, but we all know that that's where it could end. When we start living off the mission that God has given to us, we don't know where it's going to end. What we're going to find tomorrow is that God has to step in. He has to step in and convict David of what he's done. And he does, which is great. It's one of the reasons why tomorrow we're going to be reading Psalm 51. It's David's prayer of repentance. But today we read Psalm 32, which is another prayer of repentance from David. And we give God praise for the fact that, yeah, God, I can sometimes find myself in a place where, like, I did not ever, ever dream I would end up here. I never imagined that I would end up in this place being an adulterer, being a rapist, being a murderer, being whatever the thing is, right? Being a someone who's doing what I'm doing right now, or someone who's in the place where I am right now. But it started somewhere. So I go back to where it started and say, God, forgive me for that. And forgive me for this. It's so dark, but it's also the story of our own hearts. And so we not only see the story of David, but we also learn from the story of David. And so, yeah, we just pray for each other, because we know that could be any one of us. That could be any one of us ending up being a murderer when we just decided to live off mission. That was all it was. But it ends up killing someone that trusted us with everything. Whether that's killing them physically or killing them spiritually. That's what betrayal does. Betrayal kills someone spiritually. Fraud kills someone spiritually. And that's why we need prayers. I need prayers. I know that you need prayers, and we need to pray for each other, because it's not the end. Even the worst sin is not the end. This is not the end of David's story. Thanks be to God. This is not the end of David's story. Now, David, in your eyes, might be someone that you can no longer ever respect. And yet, in his eyes, he's also someone who he probably can no longer respect, no longer look at his reflection. But God knows David's heart, and he keeps calling David's heart back to him. And that's what he does for you, and that's what he does for me. The question is not, will we sin? We have sinned. The question is, what do we do when we've sinned? And we're going to see that tomorrow. Until then, please, we're all broken. We are all broken. So let's pray for each other. I am praying for you. As I said, I know you're praying for me. My name is Father Mike. I cannot wait to see you tomorrow. God bless.

0: That was day 129 of Bible in a Year with Father Mike Schmitz. And now we'd like to share audio from a video called Should Catholics Call Priests Father? 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
1: Hi, my name is Father Mike Schmitz, and this is Ascension Presents. Actually, let's talk about

that, let's talk about, I didn't say hi, and this is Mike Schmitz. I said, hi, this is Father Mike Schmitz. And people were like, wait a, what the? Listen, I don't know the whole Bible, but I do know that Jesus said, call no man father. And yet here you are. We call our priests father, right? That's very interesting. We call the Pope the Holy Father. He in Italy is called Il Papa, right? I think, I don't know. I hope that does mean potato, because I think Papa and Papa, I'm not sure. One of the thing means potato. The other means dad. Are we going against Jesus' word? Because Jesus said, call no man on earth father. Matthew 23. First thing I want to say is if we're ever, ever tempted to dismiss the words of Jesus, we're going down the wrong road, right? If we're ever tempted to say, well, I know the Bible says this, but that is the wrong road to go down. So we never, ever, ever, ever, ever, ever dismiss the words of Jesus. Ever. But we do need to understand the context, as well as how did the people receive it? How did they understand it? How did the early church interpret what Jesus had said? So what's the context? Jesus in Matthew 23 is saying, he's talking about those who want to lord it over others. So that he says, here's the rabbis. Ah, man, they're trying to be in charge and trying to basically draw attention to themselves. So don't be called rabbi. Don't like seek that kind of fame. Don't seek that kind of influence. Don't seek power. So father, like that same kind of thing, like, listen, that belongs to the Father in heaven. And ultimately I would say that natural fatherhood is a reflection of that, and spiritual fatherhood is a reflection of that. More on that in a second. When it comes to, you know, as I said, teacher, that's rabbi means, don't be called teacher. Now the context again is Jesus is warning against, he's warning the apostles against seeking that authority, seeking that influence, seeking the power for its own sake, not power to be able to serve. Because why? Jesus said, the Son of Man did not come to be served, but to serve and give his life as a ransom for many. So as I have come to, as I've been sent, so now I send you. You have to do this. You have to serve. Take the lowest spot. So don't seek the title of teacher. Don't be seeking this, like, lording it over people by that fatherhood. Okay? Okay, so that was the context about power. How did the apostles interpret it? How did the early church receive that? Well, he recognized that Jesus was speaking in hyperbole, because Jesus does this. Jesus at times speaks in hyperbole, means exaggeration, right? To make a point. When Jesus says, if your right hand causes you to sin, cut it off and throw it away, or your right eye causes you to sin, gouge it out. Like, realize that Jesus was speaking in hyperbole. We don't dismiss his words. We interpret them correctly and appropriately in their context. He's talking about the awfulness of sin. If there's something in your life that is causing you to sin, get rid of it as drastically as if you were cutting off your hand. But the church had never interpreted that to mean cut off your hand or pluck out your eye or don't literally call someone dad or don't literally call someone your teacher. In fact, I mean, think about it, even common sense. If we were to stop using the word father, if you stop calling your dad, dad, or stop calling your father, father, then we call our Father in heaven what? I don't know. What does it mean? Why would we call God the Father? Since none of us have any kind of context in which the Father can be framed. So it doesn't make any sense for Jesus to be taken literally in this case, because he's speaking hyperbolically. Same thing is true when it comes to rabbi or teacher. If someone were to say, well, no, I'm so fully by the Bible, I don't call anyone teacher. That also means you don't call your doctor doctor, because doctor means teacher, right? So we realize in other areas of life that this is hyperbole. The context is Jesus talking about those who are lording it over others. As long as I do not strive to lord it over others, I'm obeying the Lord's very words. And how did the apostles receive it? Well, we know that they even used the words teachers. In fact, was it 1 Corinthians 12, where St. Paul writes and he says, some of you are teachers. And wait a second. Don't be called teachers. Well, some of you are teachers. You have, I think, Ephesians. I'm going to look. You also have Ephesians 4, when people are listed as teachers. St. Paul himself, in 1 Corinthians, he says to them, he says, I became a father to you. St. Peter, in writing in 1 Peter, he says, this is my son, Mark. And if you have a son, what are you, Peter? A father. John, in his, you know, 1 John, at least, and maybe I think his letters, all of his writings. I should fact check myself. You can fact check me and then correct me if I'm wrong. John consistently says, my beloved children. He calls the people he's writing to his children. Why? Because he must see himself as some kind of spiritual father. We always, always take the Lord Jesus at his word. We never dismiss anything he says, but we always want to understand it in the context
and then ask the question, how did those early

0: church, those apostles, Peter and John, who were there when Jesus said this, how did they receive this? Well, they clearly received it as a hyperbole, instructing them, do not seek to lord it over others with your authority, with your power, with your influence, but seek to use your authority, seek to use your power, and seek to use your influence to serve. And that's the, one of the most amazing things. Because if you've ever met a great dad, that's what they do, isn't it? They have power, they have authority, they have influence, but they use it not to lord it over others, they use it to serve others. If you've ever met a great priest, that's fatherhood is at the core of who they are. It's not, priesthood isn't just a function, not just a bunch of stuff you do, but it truly is an invitation by our Lord to become a spiritual father for spiritual children. And that's one of the things I just invite you. If you're a man, the Lord has prepared you to be a dad somehow. He's calling you to be a dad, some kind of father figure. He's calling you to be a natural father. So just embrace that and realize, okay, I'm meant to actually be an image of the father to my children someday or right now. If God's calling you to be a priest, same thing. It's like, okay, so God is calling me, or he has made me into a spiritual father for his children. I need to image his fatherhood. If you're not yet that, if maybe you don't have the opportunity physically to be a father or situational, circumstantially to be a father, that's okay too, because the Lord is calling you to still be that kind of man who gives of himself to the people around him like a good, good father would. And that's so good. That's why we call priests father, because we recognize that it comes from scripture and the heart of the priesthood is fatherhood. As I said in another video that's on the internet somewhere. From all of us here at Ascension Presents, my name's Father Mike. God bless.
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3: Steve, here's a really offensive argument from the pro-choice side, that restricting abortion is unfair to the poor and minorities because they need it the most.
4: Right. Well, let's be clear. Abortion advocates are not worried about helping the poor or minorities, but they are happy to help them abort their children. In fact, Planned Parenthood, the most prolific killer of unborn, places the majority of their abortion centers in minority neighborhoods. And its founder, Margaret Sanger, was an outspoken racist who wanted to eliminate what she called indiscriminate breeding by minorities, whom she considered to be human weeds. And her plan has worked remarkably well. Abortion is now the number one killer of black lives in America, more than heart disease, cancer, and gun violence combined.
3: You know what minority and poor families need the most? Pregnancy resource centers, where they can get the assistance and support they need to welcome their children into the world.
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1: 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A reading plan and all Catechism in a Year episodes can be found at ascensionpress.com/CIY or on the Ascension app. We've made it to another Nugget Day. Today, Father Mike walks us through the In Brief section of this part of the Catechism, summarizing our study of Christ's faithful within the Church, the hierarchy, laity, and consecrated life.
0: Hi, my name is Father Mike Schmitz, and you're listening to the Catechism in a Year, where we encounter God's plan of sheer goodness for us, revealed in Scripture and passed down through the tradition of the Catholic faith. The Catechism in a Year is provided by Ascension, who produced and funded this program. In 365 days, we'll read through the Catechism of the Catholic Church, discovering our identity in God's family as we journey together toward our heavenly home.

This is day 129. We are reading paragraphs. It's Nugget Day, 934 to 945. But not only is it Nugget Day, some days you get like, you know, the Happy Meal nuggets, and it's, you know, four piece chicken nuggets. And you're like, okay, that's a couple. This is like paragraphs 934 to 945. There's quite a few nuggets. I don't know if you realize this. The last section we just covered was a lot. I mean, we went all the way back to the institution of here's the papacy. Here are the bishops as the successors of the apostles, the priests, also the laity, and the fact that the laity participate in Christ's priestly, prophetic, and kingly office. We also talked about religious life, right? All those people are consecrated to the Lord. We talked about the evangelical councils. So yeah, it's a lot of nuggets. So it's going to be a lot. 934 to paragraph 945. That is family. That's family sized nuggets. That's what I'm talking about right now today. So as we launch into this, let's just say a prayer and call upon the Lord and ask the Lord to allow God to speak to us what it is in this summary, in this in brief, that he wants to just remind us of. That his the goodness of informing a visible church, the goodness of giving us a holy father in the Pope, the goodness of giving us bishops as a shepherd and priests as, and deacons as their co-workers, the dignity that God has bestowed on each one of us in sharing with us a participation in his priestly, in his prophetic, and in his royal office. All of those aspects, we just get to ask the Lord to speak to us in the way that he wants to speak to us on this day. So we pray. Father in heaven, we thank you. We give you praise and glory. Thank you for bringing us here today, 129. We thank you for walking with us every step along the way. We thank you for every person who has been praying for us on this journey. And we ask you to please help us to take one step at a time. Help us to hear what it is you want to simply remind us of this day. And help us to not only hear these words, but to put them into action. Not only to be reminded of who it is you've called us to be and how it is you've called us to live, but truly let our heart, our attitudes, our actions be transformed by this truth, by you, by your grace. We make this prayer in the name of Jesus Christ, our Lord. Amen. In the name of the Father and of the Son and of the Holy Spirit. Amen. As I said, it's day 129. It's nugget 934 to nugget 945. Let's get started. In brief, among the Christian faithful by divine institution, there exist in the church sacred ministers, who are also called clerics in law, and other Christian faithful who are also called laity. In both groups, there are those Christian faithful who, professing the evangelical councils, are consecrated to God and so serve the church's saving mission. To proclaim the faith and to plant his reign, Christ sends his apostles and their successors. He gives them a share in his own mission. From him, they receive the power to act in his person. The Lord made St. Peter the visible foundation of his church. He entrusted the keys of the church to him. The bishop of the Church of Rome, successor to St. Peter, is the head of the College of Bishops, the vicar of Christ, and the pastor of the universal church on earth. The Pope enjoys, by divine institution, supreme, full, immediate, and universal power in the care of souls. The bishops, established by the Holy Spirit, succeed the apostles. They are the visible source and foundation of unity in their own particular churches. Helped by the priests, their co-workers, and by the deacons, the bishops have the duty of authentically teaching the faith, celebrating divine worship above all the Eucharist, and guiding their churches as true pastors. Their responsibility also includes concern for all the churches with and under the Pope. The characteristic of the lay state being a life led in the midst of the world and of secular affairs, lay people are called by God to make of their apostolate through the vigor of their Christian spirit a leaven in the world. Lay people share in Christ's priesthood. Ever more united with him, they exhibit the grace of baptism and confirmation in all dimensions of their personal, family, social, and ecclesial lives, and so fulfill the call to holiness addressed to all the baptized. By virtue of their prophetic mission, lay people are called to be witnesses to Christ in all circumstances and at the very heart of the community of mankind. By virtue of their kingly mission, lay people have the power to uproot the rule of sin within themselves and in the world by their self-denial and holiness of life. The life consecrated to God is characterized by the public profession of the evangelical councils of poverty, chastity, and obedience, in a stable state of life recognized by the Church. Already destined for him through baptism.

baptism. The person who surrenders himself to the God he loves above all else thereby consecrates himself more intimately to God's service and to the good of the whole church. Okay, there we have Nuggets 934 to 945, a summary in brief of everything from the very beginning here, paragraph 934, which highlights kind of almost the entire section here we just read, which is to the Christian faithful, by divine institution, that God established this himself, there exist in the church sacred ministers who are called clerics by law, right? So that would be bishops, priests, deacons, and other Christian faithful who are also called laity, all those who are not in holy orders, and all those who have not made public profession of vows. It goes on to say, in both groups, there are the Christian faithful who, professing the evangelical counsels, remember, poverty, chastity, obedience, are consecrated to God and so serve the church's saving mission. And this is so important. And even though this is simply a review day, right? It's the in brief day. There's something about being reminded of this. Like, for example, even in paragraph 935, it's so important not just to be reminded that, okay, this is the structure of the church. This is the gift that we have right now. But why? And paragraph 935 says this. Like, why does the church exist? Well, to proclaim the faith and to plant his reign, Christ sends his apostles and their successors. He gives them a share in his own mission. From him, they receive the power to act in his person. Now, this is so important for us because, again, we can, I don't know about you, but sometimes we can be, when we're reading about these things like we have for the last, you know, number of days in this section of the catechism, it can be, I don't know, whether it can become dry or it can become a thing where it's just like, oh, you're just talking structures. And I'm not really interested in structures. You're talking systems. I'm really interested in systems. I'm interested in the why. I'm interested in the heart behind the whole thing. Now, paragraph 935 reminds us, this is the heart, that Jesus Christ, he sent his apostles and their successors into the world. Why? To proclaim the faith and to plant his reign. He gives them a share in his own mission. And that mission, of course, is to teach, of course. That mission is to lead, like to serve, to govern, to guide, right? To just shepherd. And that mission is to sanctify. That the Lord Jesus wants this whole world to become holy. He wants this whole world to know the truth. He wants this whole world to be led to the Father. And that's why he sent the church out into the world. Now, tomorrow we're going to talk more and more about the fact that the church, of course, exists in time on earth, but there's also the communion of saints. There's also all those people who have been brought into the family of God who have gone before us. Those people who are living right now, but they're living in God's very presence. The communion of saints are all the faithful from all time who exist and are alive. Remember what Jesus said. He said, the God of Abraham, the God of Isaac, the God of Jacob, he is the God of the living, not of the dead. And all those who die in Christ are alive in Christ. So we recognize that the church, when we talk about the church, sometimes we just mean the visible structure of the church. Sometimes we mean the people of God. And when we say people of God, we just mean those who are alive right now. And yet, we're going to hit tomorrow the communion of saints, which reminds us that, yes, the church is the people of God who are alive right now. But also, the church is all of those people who are alive in Christ right now, whether in purgatory or in the beatific vision in heaven. And we're surrounded by such a great cloud of witnesses. We're surrounded by this communion of saints. And we just give God praise for that. Because why? Because Jesus Christ has sent his church out into the world to proclaim the faith and to establish his reign even more fully. You know, he's the one who did it all. And now we get to do it through his power. And that's just this incredible, incredible gift. Now, last little note. The last nugget is kind of a highlight of yesterday's last point. Yesterday's last point was paragraph 931 about those who surrender themselves to the God he loves, the God they love. Paragraph 945 is almost a word for word paraphrase. And it says, already destined for him through baptism. And again, destined for who? Already destined for God through baptism. If you've been baptized, you're destined for God. And in fact, if you're created, I mean, the destiny of all human beings, God wills that everyone be saved. That means that's the destination that he created us for. But it goes on at 945, already destined for him through baptism. The person who surrenders himself to the God he loves above all else, thereby consecrates himself more intimately to God's service and to the good of the whole church. And yesterday I made the point that, yes, this means specifically those who are in consecrated life, or those who have consecrated themselves to the evangelical councils, but it's all of us through baptism. When we surrender ourselves
to the God we love above all else, we are consecrating ourselves more intimately.

0: lead to God's service and to the good of the whole church. And so I think that it's worth it. It's worth it before we take this next step tomorrow to the communion of saints to today pause and reconsecrate ourselves. You know, we've been consecrated. If you've been baptized, you've been set apart, right? You've been set apart to be holy means to be set apart for a purpose, right? You have been consecrated. You've been set apart for a purpose. But we have the opportunity right now to reconsecrate ourselves. We have the opportunity right now to say, okay, Lord, I once again give you permission. I give you permission to set me apart. I give you permission to be my Lord. I surrender myself to you. You are the God that I love, and I'm yours for your service and for the good of the whole church. First of all, help me to follow you in poverty, chastity, and obedience. Help me to let you love me. Help me to love you back and to serve you and to serve the whole church. I hope that makes sense. I know it's a short day today, but I think today could be a pivot day. I think today could be one of those days where we pause and we say, I need to be reconsecrated. And that doesn't mean I go through an official like rite of reconsecration. It might just mean today's a day where I just want to pause in the few minutes that I normally would be still listening and say, okay, Lord, I give you permission. I give you permission to love me. I give you permission to call me forward. I give you permission to give me your grace. And I surrender myself to you, the God I love. Let's pray for each other that we do this today. Right now, I invite you, pray for every person listening to this, that we all of us, reconsecrate ourselves to the God we love. I am praying for you. Please pray for me. My name is Father Mike. I cannot wait to see you tomorrow. God bless.
1: That was day 129 of Catechism in a Year with Father Mike Schmitz. And now we'd like to share audio from a video called Why Doesn't God Heal Everybody? With Father Mike from the Ascension Presents YouTube channel.
0: Hi, my name is Father Mike Schmitz, and this is Ascension Presents. So, Jesus heals. That's a fact, right? Jesus heals. He is the healer. Jesus is the divine physician, right? So, the truth of the matter is that when Jesus was on this earth, one of the many things that he did was he healed the sick. He healed those who were physically sick. He healed those who were mentally sick. He healed. And this is incredible. And he still heals today. I mean, this is one of the things that is a miracle, or the miracles that happen a lot. They don't always happen though. And that's the question, right? So Jesus heals, right? He, in his life on earth, he healed, did a lot of miracles. He still heals. And in the 2000 years of the church, there are so many documented cases of miraculous healing. Jesus healed people physically, healed them mentally, healed them emotionally, spiritually, all these healings that Jesus does. He's the healer. But the reality, of course, is that Jesus doesn't heal everybody. So the question is, why doesn't Jesus heal everybody? In fact, I remember talking with somebody and they said they're going through a pretty significant illness. And they pray a lot and they pray a lot and they pray for healing a lot. And their family members have said, well, you know, the reason why you're not being healed is because you don't have faith, because faith is associated with healing, right? Of course, faith in that Jesus can heal, oftentimes in scripture at least, is connected very intimately with Jesus' actual healing. And so what these family members were saying is, well, you know, the reason why you're not being healed is because you don't have enough faith. That's why. And I would say that's incorrect. I would say that to make that blanket statement is not only false, it's misleading. That only false misleading. It is, I kind of want to say evil. So let's just say that. Let's just say it's evil. God is not an ATM, right? So God is not the healer, the divine being who, if you punch in the right code and if you like feel hard enough, you know, you feel intensely enough that he's going to do what you ask him. God is freedom itself. He is free will itself. He is love itself. And love says yes, and love says no. And free will can say yes, and free will can say no. And there are times when God says yes to our prayers for healing, and there are sometimes when God says no in our prayers for healing. And let's even go back to this. Like, why does God heal in the first place? Let's go back to the Gospels. As I mentioned, Jesus is the healer. He's the divine physician. In the Gospels, Jesus heals a lot, right? People, they're bringing all their sick, all their lame, all their cripple, all their people who need healing, they're bringing them to Jesus. And, you know, in a couple of cases, has

heal them all, which is awesome. It's incredible. You'd be there that day, kind of want to say like, oh, shoot. But why did he do it? And I think that Jesus did this for two reasons. And I think Jesus heals for two reasons. One, Jesus heals because he loves. I want you to know my love. I want you to know my goodness. I want you to know that you can trust me. I love you, so I'm going to heal, right? Yes, that's one. That's one reason. The other, I go back to John's gospel. In John's gospel, whenever Jesus performs a miracle, John almost always refers to it as a sign and signs and wonders, basically. That's the phrase, signs and wonders. We realize, okay, why would John call them signs and wonders? These are miracles. Well, because signs do something in particular. Signs point to something. So here is Jesus does a miracle. Well, actually, here's John saying, yeah, miracle, incredible, great. But it's a sign. It's pointing to something. It's pointing to the fact that Jesus is who he says he is. Mark chapter 2 and Matthew, I think Luke chapter 6 as well, I think, that these four friends have their fifth friend on a stretcher, kind of essentially that cot that they're traveling around with him, and they can't get through the front door. So they open up the skylight, right, make a skylight and lower him through the roof. It says Jesus saw their faith and said to the man, your sins are forgiven, right? So there's faith. Okay, great. And there's forgiveness of sins. And then people say, wait, who but God can forgive sins? And Jesus is like, I know, right? He says, to prove to you that I have the authority to forgive sins, he says, pick up your mat and walk. So in these cases, here's Jesus claiming to be God, he even have divine power. And then he proves it. He demonstrates it by doing this miracle. So this is what the signs are, right? These are the signs and wonders. So Jesus heals because he loves, and he heals as a sign that he is who he says he is, that we can actually put our faith in him. And that's why Jesus heals now too, right? Jesus heals some because he loves, not because he loves them more. Keep that in mind. If you're not healed, that doesn't mean Jesus doesn't love you as much as he loves someone else who does get healed, because there are countless stories of saints who spent vast amounts of their lives until the end of their lives entered into incredible suffering, incredible illness. And God revealed his incredible love for them in that. So he loves, but he also heals these days so that people will trust in the gospel. This is the power of the gospel, I think, that St. Paul is writing about in 1 Corinthians. He said, I didn't come amongst you speaking eloquently and preaching wise words. He said, I came among you in power, preaching the cross of Jesus Christ, but he also preached in power. I wonder if that power wasn't just the cross proclamation, but also demonstrations of power, like demonstrations of miracles, saying like, okay, I'm declaring that Jesus Christ is risen from the dead, and I'm proving this by healing. So it could be the case that even now, the healings that take place are because God loves and because he's pointing to himself. But there are times when God doesn't heal. There's times when Jesus doesn't heal. It's not because of a lack of love. It's not because of a lack of worth on your part or a lack of faith on your part. Every person that Jesus healed in the Bible got sick again. Think of one of the greatest signs and wonders in John's gospel. One of the greatest signs is in John chapter 11 with the raising of Lazarus from the dead. Yeah, after this moment in John's gospel in chapter 11, it says many of the Jews who had come to Martha and Mary to comfort them about their brother began to believe in him after this sign. So huge, right? So this is a sign. He loved Lazarus and he demonstrated this incredible sign to people so that they would believe in him. Have you ever paused on the reality that Lazarus had to go through the process of dying a second time? That yes, every person who got sick, every person who was healed by Jesus, they were delivered from their illness, and every one of them got sick again. That Lazarus, who died and was raised from the dead, he himself had to die a second time. Because we realize that this life is good. This life is a blessing. This life is a gift. But there's more to this life than just this life. There are worse things than physical suffering. There are worse things than the suffering we experience. There's such a thing as spiritual evil, the moral evil, right? There's physical evil. That's the pains we go through, the death we experience. But there's also such a thing as moral evil, the corruption of our hearts, sin, being lost to God forever in hell. Like, those are also very, very real things. And Jesus came not to just merely preserve us or protect us from physical evil, but to save us from moral evil. He didn't just come to extend our lives to 80, 100, 150 years. He came to give us eternal life.

0: And that gift is a greater gift than the lengthening of a person's life because he healed them. I know. In the meantime, our hearts are broken. In the meantime, we experience so much battering of ourselves and of our faith. But in the meantime, we hold on to this God who is love. Hold on to this God who entered into our suffering. You know, in the Catechism, this is the Ascension edition of the Catechism. It's awesome. Catechism 1500 and 1501. It says, this is the last thing, I promise. It says this, it says, illness and suffering have always been among the gravest problems confronted in human life. It's real. In illness, man experiences his powerlessness, his limitations, and his finitude, right? You get a cold, you get COVID, you get some kind of illness, and it's like, just give me medicine. I want to knock this out as fast as I can, but we realize, okay, I'm powerless sometimes in the face of this. In fact, grave illness is even, we feel even more powerless. It says, every illness can make us glimpse death. Every illness can make us glimpse death. It reminds us, okay, I am not Superman. I'm not going to live forever. This life will come to an end. The next paragraph, 1501, says this, and this, I just want to highlight this for all of us. It says, illness can lead to anguish. Illness can lead to self-absorption, sometimes even despair and revolt against God. This is part of this. Illness can lead to anguish, self-absorption, sometimes even despair and revolt against God. But it also, the next sentence says this, it can also make a person more mature, helping him discern in his life what is not essential so that he can turn toward that which is. Very often, illness provokes a search for God and a return to him. I have known some young people in my life who experienced grave illness and illness that claimed their lives. And in the last days, weeks, months of their lives, they bore witness to a kind of faith that I hope I have someday. I hope I have now. They bore witness to a love that is stronger than death. They bore witness to what it is to cling to the Lord, even when he doesn't give healing. Because there are times when Jesus heals, and there are times when Jesus doesn't heal. Both times, he's still Lord. In both times, he is still God. In both times, he is still good. And in both times, he still loves you. If you find yourself in that place right now, know this, he is still Lord. He is still good. He is still God, and he still loves you. He's doing something in this. It's easy for me to say, right here, sitting on a camera, in a room, not sick. That's what you're called to in this moment, to cling to Jesus, even if that also means to cling to Jesus on the cross. And anyways, that's what I got from all this here to Ascension Presents. My name's Father Mike. God bless.
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2: G.K. Chesterton says that the real trouble with this world of ours is not that it is unreasonable, nor even that it is reasonable. 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
4: May is the month dedicated to the Blessed Mother. The Blessed Virgin Mary is the mother of the Catholic Church. She is our guide and inspiration.

0: salvation of everyone who, in and through the church, seeks to be the servant of God and man, and the obedient agent of the promptings of the Holy Spirit. Hail Mary, full of grace, the Lord is with thee.
1: Why do we pray? I think the answer to this question can be seen in that most wonderful of prayers, the Angelus. First of all comes God's approach to us. He has to declare unto us his presence, that we may respond to that grace given. Having received that grace, we are then able to lay down our lives for him. Then having responded to his grace, he can grow in us, that we may be with him forever in heaven.
2: This is Father Robert Spitzer. In the name of the Father, and of the Son, and of the Holy Spirit. Amen. Heavenly Father, we ask you to put an end to abortion in our country, in our culture. We ask that you fill with efficacy all of the various ways in which we're working toward that, our educational initiatives, our evangelization initiatives, even where we have to do public confrontation. Bring it all to fruition in your will, so that eventually people will see the intrinsic dignity that is behind every single unique human life, so that we will never, ever again take up this mystery and kill it with abandon and wantonness. Please, Lord, bring an end to it all. And bring all of our work to fruition in your will. We ask all of these things through Jesus our Lord. Amen. In the name of the Father, and of the Son, and of the Holy Spirit. Amen.
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0: Hello and welcome to Catholic Answers Live. I am Cy Kelly, your host. You better start dialing now because John Martinoni is our guest this hour, 888-318-7884. You probably know him from Blue Collar Apologetics, how to explain and defend Catholic teaching using common sense, simple logic, and the Bible. You've got all those things. You've got common sense. You've got simple logic. You've got the Bible. John Martinoni here to help you become a stronger defender of the faith. If you've got questions about doing apologetics, 888-318-7884. He's the founder and the president of the Bible Christian Society, and he's been doing this apologetic stuff for a good long time, a convert to the faith. John Martinoni, welcome.
1: Revert, actually, and thank you, Cy. It's good to be with you, as always.
0: Again, 888-318-7884 is the number, 888-318-7884. You want to talk about apologetics? You want to get good at this? You would like some pointers? You are welcome to call, 888-318-7884. We spoke about you the other day on the air because a man called and he was coming into the faith. He had some basic questions he was just struggling with, and he was in Birmingham, Alabama. We said, "Well, do you know John Martinoni?" Oh, so I know he's going to be looking you up. We sent him to the Bible Christian Society, so I know he's going to be looking you up. But I don't know.
1: Excellent. Appreciate that.
0: Let me just ask you this, because if I'm going to give you a starter question because while we get the phones all dialed in, 888-318-7884. And if you want to be more effective at apologetics, talking to John Martinoni will certainly help. So here, look, Protestants will say to us, "Well, this is why I can't be Catholic. You don't believe that you are assured of salvation." So how do we answer that? Can we have absolute assurance of our salvation?
1: Yes, we can, after we die.
0: Okay. All righty.
1: So, this is actually one of the first questions that anybody ever asked me when I was, it was a situation where I needed apologetics. I was in 10th grade, and my next-door neighbor, who I hung out with all the time, we were shooting hoops in his driveway. He was a senior in high school. I was a sophomore. He had gotten involved at the high school with this group called Young Life, mm-hmm. which is an evangelical youth group. And they

0: allowed him into the public high schools. I don't know if they still do, but back in the 70s they did. And he was nominally Catholic, but now he had gone over to where he's basically hardcore evangelical, essentially, in 12th grade. And we're shooting hoops, and he asked me, do you have absolute assurance that if you were to die right now, that you would go to heaven? And I didn't really know anything about my faith. I mean, I had been confirmed when I was 10 years old in fourth grade. I was going to the CCD classes, as they called them at the time, and didn't learn anything. I mean, it was the 60s, early 70s. The Catholic education was a mess. Mm-hmm. But I was at least had enough common sense to say, I'm not God. So I do not have absolute assurance of my salvation. I can't tell you absolutely. I said, I can hope that I would go to heaven. And he looked at me and he said, well, that means you're not a Christian. And he said, I am a Christian, and that makes me better than you. And I remember distinctly thinking in 10th grade, if that's what a Christian is, then I don't want to be one. Mm-hmm. You know? That was the beginning of where I started realizing later on in life, that was where it began. That's where I started needing apologetics. I didn't have them at the time, but I needed them at the time. And so to answer the question, we can have hope for our salvation based on the promises of Jesus Christ to us. You know, assuming that we are in a state of grace when we die, you know, and thinking that we are in a state of grace, and we can be relatively sure, we can talk to our priest, our spiritual director. But there's one problem with this absolute assurance thing. And that is the fact, in Proverbs, there's one of the Proverbs that says, the way of a man is right in his own eyes, which means I often say the only capacity of man that approaches the infinite is his capacity to fool himself. Okay? So we can believe that we're saved. You know, and I mean, Paul says in 1 Corinthians, he says, I don't know of anything against myself, but that does not mean I am therefore, you know, acquitted or saved. And here's the other thing. The people who ask those questions, do you have absolute assurance of your salvation, or they believe they have absolute assurance of salvation? If you ask them a question, if you say, hey, do you think there are people who think they're saved but really aren't saved? 100% of the time, when I've asked that question, and I've asked it a lot of Protestants, 100% of the time, the response is, oh, yes, there are definitely people who think they're saved, but they're not. And so I'll look at them and I'll say, are you saved? And they'll say, oh, absolutely. I said, well, wouldn't somebody who thinks they're saved but really aren't saved say that same thing? Well, I guess so. So how do you know you're saved? Oh, I know in my heart. I just know with all my strength. Wouldn't somebody who thinks they're saved but really aren't saved say the same thing? Well, I guess so. And what I tell them, I said, look, if you admit to the possibility that there are people who think they are saved who really aren't saved, then you cannot have absolute assurance of salvation. You cannot. Because it could be you.
1: That's what he does. That's what you're talking about when you say common sense, simple logic. And the Bible, and you can be a good apologist if you got those things. And
0: yes,
1: yeah, that one. You know, the thing is, you just have, like, if you said, "Are you absolutely sure your brain's not in a vat right now, and this is all an illusion?" you say, "I'm not absolutely sure of that." Like, what can you be absolutely sure of?
0: Exactly, exactly. I mean, I can be absolutely sure of the things that the church, that the church teaches me. Why? Because after a thorough examination of history, of miracles, miraculous happenings, logic, so forth and

0: so on. Science, philosophy, all of these things point to one inevitable conclusion. The church was founded by Jesus Christ, and it teaches us the absolute truth.
1: Amen, brother.
0: I put all my stock in the church. I'll never forget when I came back into the church after being out for 13 years, and on the way back, that year I was coming back, I was deciding important, crucial issues. You know, abortion. Well, is abortion really wrong? I'm going to go to the library and do the research. Contraception. Is contraception really wrong? I'm going to go to the library and do the research. Sex outside of marriage. Is that really wrong? I mean, what if people are in love? What's the big deal? I'm going to do the research. I came back into the church. I realized, you know, over the last 2,000 years, there's a lot of people who are a heck of a lot smarter than I am and a heck of a lot holier than I am who have already decided these questions. I don't need to.
1: Yes.
0: And it was just a huge, huge burden lifted off my shoulders.
1: John Martinoni's our guest. There's still two lines open. If you've got a question about apologetics, you want to be more effective at it, this is the man to talk to, 888-318-7884. And also for those of you under 30 or about 30, when we come back, I'll explain what a library is. Right back with more John Martinoni on Catholic Answers Live.
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1: Welcome back, Catholic Answers Live. We have a very bright young man heading off to college who's running our soundboard right now. I won't name him, but I said, have you ever been to a library? And he said he's pretty sure he's been to a library. At some point in his life, he's been to a library. But as John Martinoni was saying during the break, you got one in your pocket now. It's just sitting there in your pocket. And it's so crazy powerful. But there was something fun about going to library. But you know what? There was probably something fun about taking ocean liners across the Pacific instead of an airplane, Johnny. There was probably something fun about, I don't know, inventing the wheel for yourself. That was, but it doesn't mean we have to go back to those days. All right, we're talking effective apologetics this hour. John Martinoni is here with us. Blue Collar Apologetics is one of his books. And also, he's the founder of the Bible Christian Society, which you should check out. You should check it out, especially if you're interested in doing effective apologetics. Check out the Bible Christian Society. And right now, you can call if you want. There's one line open, 888-318-7884. You okay to go to the phones, John?
0: Absolutely.
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7: Thank you so much for taking my call. So I was engaging online with a Southern Baptist, and we were talking about saints in heaven, and he was denying the possibility of getting into heaven before the bodily resurrection at the end of time. I explained to him the story of Lazarus and the rich man, and he said, that's just a story. It doesn't

0: you can be as brilliant as you could possibly be in answering somebody on a question about scripture, Catholic teaching, etc. Absolutely brilliant. I mean, Einstein level brilliant. And they'll just go, well, you're wrong. You know, I mean, no attempt even at a counter argument or anything. Or they'll say, well, yeah, well, you worship Mary. And so do not think that, hey, I have failed if this person does not just go, oh, okay, I see what you're saying and I understand. I've dealt with thousands and thousands of Protestants over the last almost 30 years now, and it's rare that somebody, while you're talking to them, will go, oh, okay, I see what you're saying. So first of all, your goal is not to convert someone or convince them. Your goal is simply to plant a seed, okay? So starting from that perspective, then with the Lazarus and the rich man saying, well, it's not immediate, it doesn't show immediate judgment that you can go to heaven. And, well, there's a, oh, I can't think of the verse right now, but it's, I'm pretty sure it's, is it Romans where Paul says, to be absent from here is to be with the Lord. I have Protestants all the time tell me, see, as soon as you die, you go to heaven. So that's one thing. And the other thing, though, is if you go to Revelation, go back in the book of Revelation, and you start reading, and you see, well, wait a minute. In the book of Revelation, number one, there are these people, these elders around the altar of God. Number two, it talks about in, what is it? Is it chapter 7, chapter 8, chapter 6? About all these people, the 144,000, 12,000 from each of the 12 tribes of Israel are in heaven. And then so many more that they're countless. They cannot be counted. They're like the waters of the ocean. You can't say there's this many. So, but they're all in heaven. And then the one I really, really like to turn to is chapter 6 of Revelation, and it's verse 9 and following. When he opened the fifth seal, I saw under the altar the souls of those who had been slain for the word of God and for the witness they had borne. So right there in Revelation 6, you have souls under the altar in heaven. Who are these souls? Well, they're the souls of, you know, human beings who had been slain for their witness to the word of God. So you tell me how it is that you can say you don't immediately go to heaven, or you have to wait till the end of time for the general resurrection to go to heaven, when right there in Revelation 6, as well as other places in Revelation, it talks about the souls of men already in heaven.
1: Daniel, that do it.
2: So when I... it's good, and thank you for like the first part of I'm not going to convince him. I've told myself enough times that if there's a convincing, it comes from the Holy Spirit, not from my words.
0: Amen.
2: Which is the only way I can stay sane, I think. When I raise Revelation to this gentleman, he tends to say, "Well, that's after the resurrection. That's after the bodily resurrection at the end of time." And I'm thinking, no, it's not. Because John was on the island of Patmos, and he's recording what he saw then. But he's just saying that's a vision of the future. So Revelation isn't convincing him either.
0: Well, then you just say, look, nowhere does it say that this is a vision of the end of time. Nowhere. Ask him, say, give me book, chapter, and verse. Where in Revelation, or anywhere else in the Bible, does it say the book of Revelation is a vision of the end of time? I mean, yes, there are things in Revelation that are like, oh yeah, you're getting pretty close to the end of time here. But John had that vision while he was still alive. And what did he see in the vision? He saw these people in heaven. And it's at the, and these people are seen in heaven before the final judgment, which occurs back in what?

0: Revelation 20 or so. That's when they're being judged. So all these things that he sees in chapter 4, chapter 5, chapter 6, and so forth, these are all taking place before the final judgment, which, you know, if you want to say, hey, the whole thing is towards the end of time, no, uh-uh. Things are happening before they open up the books in Revelation chapter 20. And then again, say, look, you're just saying that because you have to. You are bringing a preconceived notion, a preconceived belief to Scripture and forcing it upon Scripture rather than allowing Scripture to speak for itself and you believing what Scripture says. You're trying to make Scripture say what you believe. And then just walk away.
1: I like that.
0: And say,
2: then let it go.
1: Yeah. Yeah. If you're denying Scripture, you're denying the red words in the gospel, you know, I'll leave you to
0: yeah.
1: it. I'm not going to follow.
0: Yeah.
2: Yeah, there you go, Daniel.
0: Say that's
2: got it.
0: Between you and God.
2: Thank you, Daniel, for getting us started. John Martinoni is our guest, the Bible Christian Society. Your calls welcome, 888-318-7884. Let's go to Marietta, Ohio, where Adam is listening on iHeartRadio. Glad to have you, Adam. Go ahead with your question.
3: Thanks. I am currently a Protestant. I have been thinking about going through the OCIA process, but the main thing that I've been hesitant about with regards to Catholics would be some of the rules, I guess, and let me explain what I mean. You know, one of your rules is that you can't miss Mass without being sick or something like that. One of your previous rules, which was changed, was that women had to wear veils, and I understand that that's no longer in effect anymore. You know, you have to go to confession at least once a year, if I'm correct. And, you know, how I chose once a year rather than once a month or once a week, who knows. But I guess my question comes down to, if they can change the rule about the veil, then does that mean that you can say that these rules did not come from Jesus, since this was one rule that was changed in time? Then couldn't there be other rules that might be wrong, basically? And, you know, do they come from a bishop that basically gives you their opinion that, hey, you know, I think that it's a bad idea for you to miss Mass. So, you know, let's make a rule, and then the Pope goes along with it. Or, you know, how do they enforce the rules anyways, I guess? Because you obviously don't have a police force that checks to make sure that you go to Mass or that you go to confession. And, you know, if you don't do something that you should, then it's considered a sin. And I'm just a little confused about the whole process, basically.
0: Well, Adam, I can understand that. But here's the thing. In the church, we have what you might say two sets of rules, if you want to call them rules. One is doctrinal, okay? We have doctrine. And doctrine does not change. So the sacraments, you know, the Eucharist, et cetera, et cetera. Doctrine does not change. Discipline, however, disciplinary rules can and do change. And the disciplinary rules are not, the church does not say, hey, these came straight from Jesus Christ. Uh-uh. They say these are rules that the church has imposed because of whatever situation at whatever given time that the rules are imposed or that they're released from those rules. For example, the one I get all the time, people say, well, you know, it used to be a sin to eat meat on Friday, but now it's no longer a sin. So how does sin change? Well, no, the sin was not eating meat on Friday. The sin was deliberately disobeying the church, which said, fast from meat on Fridays. And you say, well, I know what the church teaches, but I disagree with it, so I'm going to eat meat on Friday. That was the sin, disobedience to the church. Why? Because the church acts with the authority of Jesus Christ. So if you're being disobedient to the body of Christ, you are in essence being disobedient.

0: obedient to Christ. So that's why that was a sin. And, you know, if you ate meat on Friday because, hey, you had just traveled 21 hours on a plane, you'd crossed the international dateline, and you were confused as to what day it was, and you ate meat accidentally, that wasn't a sin. So disciplines, however, getting back to that, though, now the church has said, well, you don't have to abstain from meat on all Fridays, just Fridays during Lent. However, on Fridays, you should make some sacrifice, whether it's giving something up or maybe saying extra prayers or maybe praying for someone you don't really like or being nice to somebody at work you don't really like. You have to make some sort of sacrifice to be in line, to unite yourself to the sufferings of Jesus Christ, who died for you on a Friday 2,000 years ago. So discipline can change. Why? Because Jesus gave the church, we see it in Matthew 16 and Matthew 18, the authority to bind and loose on earth what is bound and loosed in heaven. So the church has authority to change things. When does it change them? Why does it change them? Did it change them because, oh, they were wrong the first time? No, they changed them because of changing times, changing culture, changing needs of the people in the church as the magisterium sees it or as the Pope sees it. And so the rules that change, when they change, if they change, these are not doctrine. These are not words of Jesus Christ. These are not, hey, this is what Jesus said, this is the way it's got to be. Oh yeah, 200 years later, 400 years later, some guy comes along and says, nah, I don't care what Jesus said, let's change it. That is not what happens in the church. Discipline can change, doctrine cannot.
1: Adam, since you're considering coming into the church, if you hang on, I'll let you have a follow-up question with John Martinoni. Thank you very much for the call either way. John Martinoni, our guest, we're talking about effective apologetics on Catholic Answers Live.
2: This is Father Elias Dorm. The fathers spoke of holy confession as almost a second baptism. Confession is an opportunity to repent and to begin again. Often, we tend to look at ourselves in terms of our failures and our sins. But God sees us in terms of our repentance. As often as we fall, we get up and we start over again, begging the help of God's mercy and God's grace.
3: What happened when you received confirmation? What did God do for you when you were confirmed? Though the ritual has developed, the sacrament's the same, as we find out in the Acts of the Apostles. And the Spirit still comes with power into our lives. Find out more next on Breaking the Bread. Jesus will not leave us alone. He won't make us children of God in baptism only to leave us orphans, as he assures us in this week's gospel. He asks the Father to send the Paraclete, to give us the Spirit, to dwell with us and to keep us united in the life that he shares with the Father and with us. We see the promised gift of his Spirit being conferred in our first reading. The scene from Acts apparently depicts a primitive confirmation rite. Philip, one of the first deacons, proclaims the gospel in the non-Jewish city of Samaria. The Samaritans accept the word of God and are baptized. But it remains for the apostles to send their representatives, Peter and John, to pray and to lay hands on the newly baptized. Why? So that they might receive the fullness of the Holy Spirit. This is the basis of our sacrament of confirmation, by which the grace of baptism is perfected and completed, and believers are sealed with the Spirit promised by our Lord. We remain in this grace so long as we love Christ and keep his commandments. And strengthened in the Spirit, whom Jesus said would be our advocate, we are called to bear witness to our salvation, to the tremendous deeds that God has done for us in the name of his Son. In our responsorial psalm, we celebrate our liberation. As God changed the sea into dry land to free the captive Israelites, so Christ suffered that he might lead us to God. The events echo again in this week's epistle.

0: This is the reason for our hope, the hope that sustains us in the face of a world that cannot accept His truth, the hope that sustains us when we are maligned and defamed for His name's sake. Put to death in the flesh, He was made alive in the Spirit, St. Paul tells us. And as Jesus Himself promises, because I live, you will live. This is Scott Hahn for Breaking the Bread.
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0: Welcome back, Catholic Answers Live. John Martinoni is our guest, Blue Collar Apologetics. And if you've got questions about being effective as an evangelist or as an apologist, you are welcome to call. Evangelist, too. John does it all. But I said to Adam in Marietta, Ohio, I'd come back and see if he's got a follow-up. Did you have a follow-up, Adam, that you wanted to get to?
1: I did. Just for clarification, if there's a dogma belief, such as Mary's virginity for the rest of her life, even after she married Joseph.
0: Yeah.
1: Would that ever change in the future because, a pope decides that maybe we were wrong for all of this time, and based on, his opinion or whatever, I think that I'm just going to change something that has been in effect for such a long time.
0: Can that happen, John?
2: No, absolutely not. The doctrines and dogmas that the church has declared do not, cannot, will not ever change. Again, it's only disciplinary matters. Canon law could change, which is law that the church readily admits. This is the law that men have come up with inside of the church to govern the society, which is the church. Every society has laws. The church is no different. So canon law can and will change in some instances. Again, the disciplinary issues. For instance, priests not being allowed to marry as the general rule, not the absolute rule in Catholicism. That could change. That is more of a discipline than a doctrine. The church has seen in its wisdom that, unmarried men can serve the people in the parish, in the church better if they're not, as Paul says in 1 Corinthians 7, having to be concerned about their wives, and then wives, children, grandchildren. Yeah. And so that could possibly change. I don't see it changing anytime soon, but that's a discipline, not a doctrine. So disciplines can change, doctrines cannot. What I would just get back to, Adam, is getting back to why, and this is what I say to everybody, so I'm not just trying to single you out, but what is it that about the church, the Catholic Church, that is attractive to you in the first place? And for me, it's authority. I don't have to decide things. The church has decided these things. And, what I have found in talking with many, many Protestants over the years is that sola scriptura, one of the pillars of Protestantism, is every person gets to read the Bible for themselves to decide for themselves what is and is not authentic church teaching, authentic Christian teaching. Whereas for the Catholic perspective, the mindset is, we say that the church founded by Jesus Christ and guided by the Holy Spirit gets to decide what is and is not

0: authentic Catholic teaching. And Jesus tells us in Matthew 16, the church, essentially he tells us the church will not lead us astray because he says the gates of hell will not prevail against it. So I would go to the deeper issues, and although I understand the concerns about, hey, is this going to change when I get here? Is this, again, discipline can and will change at times. Doctrine, dogma will not.
1: I tell you what, thank you very much for the call, Adam. We've got a book called The Early Church Was the Catholic Church, and if you'd like a copy of it, just hang on, give Edgar your address, and we'll send it to you. Also, call back as you have more questions, or check out John's work at the Bible Christian Society. Let's go to Abraham in Oklahoma. Abraham, thanks for waiting. Go ahead with your question.
2: Yes, sir. I was doing a little bit of reading, and I come across a webpage over here that, in just reading on the surface, that I got the impression that the Pharisees and the Sadducees were somewhat in the same situation as the Catholic and the Protestants as far as belief is concerned, because one believed in oral traditions and the other one didn't, and one group took things more literally than the other, and the other didn't. And that's kind of basically that the difference between Catholics and Protestants these days, and I was just wondering what went wrong.
1: John? Did we lose John? All right, guys. I'll tell you what. I'm sorry about this, Abraham. We seem to have a frozen connection with John Martinoni, who's in Birmingham, Alabama. So we'll have to get that reestablished. And folks are welcome to call 888-318-7884 if you'd like to talk with John Martinoni. Right now you can't because his image is frozen on my screen, but we'll get him back. Don't worry, we'll get him back. So Abraham, I'm... if you want to hang around and wait for John, we will get him here in a minute. But let me just get your question correct, because it does seem to me that you're comparing Catholics and Protestants to Sadducees and Pharisees. Do you have a sense of which would be which in that comparison?
2: Well, what I was reading is that the Sadducees were more literal and in the scriptures, whereas the Pharisees, they gave more authority to oral traditions.
1: Oh, so you would say a Protestant is like a Sadducee and a Pharisee is like a Catholic?
2: No, the other way around.
1: Well, the other way around.
2: The Pharisees were more to oral. They gave authority and scripture equal authority. Whereas the Sadducees were more strict. They call it the Tanakh.
1: The Torah, yeah, that right, yeah, in the first five books of the Bible, yeah.
2: If they couldn't find it there, then they just considered it as a man-made.
1: Yeah. I wonder if either Catholics or Protestants would find the comparison flattering, because in the scriptures, they were the main opponents of Jesus, but certainly not all of the Sadducees or Pharisees were hateful towards Jesus or his opponents. But you're correct that the Sadducees only accepted those first five books of the Bible. The Pharisees, a much broader collection of books. But so the question for John, then, if I can get it right, is that if you say, okay, the Sadducees are Jews, the Pharisees are Jews, but they're divided. Catholics are Christians, Protestants are Christians, they're divided. So you want to know what caused this in the case of Catholics and Protestants. Is that correct, Abraham?
2: No. What caused this in the case of the Sadducees and the Pharisees? Because as I read... They both studied they both gave honor to Moses and the law.
1: Yeah.
2: And Jesus did not, they devoted their lives to the study of the law, both groups. But
1: they were divided.
2: And I guess Catholics and Protestants, we devote our lives in one way or the other, but still we're divided.
1: John, what do you say to that?
0: Well, here's the thing. Yes, they're similar in the fact that, hey, like you said, they're both Jewish, but they're divided. And

0: they're also similar in the fact that the Sadducees had way fewer books than the Pharisees in their Bible. You know, the Pharisees had essentially most of what we would call the Old Testament, where the Sadducees just went by the first five books of the Old Testament, as I understand things. So similar to Catholic and Protestant. We're both Christian, assuming proper baptisms, because I try to tell people all the time, accepting Jesus Christ into your heart as your personal Lord and Savior does not make you a Christian. Being baptized in the name of the Father, Son, and Holy Spirit is what makes you a Christian, according to the Scripture and according to the Church. So, for Christians, we're divided, and Protestants have a Bible with fewer books in it than Catholics do. So, in those two senses, and maybe a few others, that it's similar. The Sadducees simply did not. They read the Bible. They were kind of, you know, you had basically the Sadducees were acting kind of like the sola scriptura folks. Hey, we're reading the Bible. We've come to the conclusion that only the first five books of Moses count, and the others don't, because there's things in the others that we don't really believe. And so we're just saying first five books. That's what we're going by. Pharisees had, they're more along the lines of scripture and tradition. And Jesus was right in there with not a Pharisee, but he believed in scripture and tradition. And so they divided because they were interpreting the Bible on their own without an authority to guide them as to what was and was not the correct interpretation, the correct understanding of the scriptures as they had them at the time. So without that ultimate authority that can make those decisions when there's disagreement between folks as to what does this book mean, what does this verse mean, what are the right teachings of Judaism, what are the correct teachings of Christianity, without an authority, you're basically up against my fallible interpretation of the Bible versus your fallible interpretation of the Bible. And that's the best they could do. And that's the best that Protestants can do right now. I mean, I've told a pastor at a Bible church here in Birmingham, I said, Pastor, can we agree in our discussion here? Because he would read a verse of the Bible and say what that means is, then he'd read another verse and say what that means is. I said, Pastor, can we stop and agree that by your theology, the best we can do in this discussion to try to figure out what is and is not authentic Christian teaching is your fallible interpretation versus my fallible interpretation. And he was, you would have thought I hit him in the kneecap with a sledgehammer. His face was like, no. He eventually indirectly agreed with me. And then a few minutes later, I read a verse and said, what that means is, and he points his finger, I mean, just right in my face, says, John, you just said the best you can do is your fallible interpretation versus my fallible interpretation. I said, no, Pastor. I said, that's the best you can do. I said, under your theology. I said, under my theology, the best I can do is the infallible teaching of the church founded by Jesus Christ and guided by the Holy Spirit versus your fallible interpretation. And he didn't like that too much. But that's how it is in Protestantism. Not having that authority, just like between the Sadducees and the Pharisees, not having this authority that can decide definitively what is and is not authentic teaching, whether it be for the Jews or for the Christians, without that authority, you're left with basically everybody's best guess.
1: Abraham, that brings us to the break, and I'm very grateful for the question. I hope we got an answer that was what you were looking for. But if you're interested, I'd love to send you a book we've got called Why Catholic Bibles Are Bigger by Gary Machuda. And it's about the difference between the size of the Protestant Bible and the Catholic Bible. And you're welcome to it. Just hang on and give us an address. We'll take a quick break. Right back with more John Martinoni on Catholic Answers Live.
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2: Prayer is powerful because it's prayer. It's not powerful because it alters the universe in the way we want. God's a lot smarter than that. He says to pray because it has power. Now, whether it turns out the way we want is not an indicator of the particular power of prayer. It is powerful because it is.

0: John Martinoni, our guest, and lots of folks on the line. Effective apologetics, that's our topic this hour, and we'll go out to Los Angeles. Mike is out in Los Angeles. Mike, thanks for waiting. Go ahead with your question for John.
1: Hi, John. Thanks very much for taking my call. So my question is about evangelizing to Muslims. I don't know how much experience you have doing that. But when I do that a lot online, and when I do that, sometimes I'll get someone who's very hostile and uses a lot of curse words, things like that. So my question is, when that happens, do I mirror their energy or take the high road? And normally I would take the high road, but sometimes I wonder, like, if in the particular case of, you know, Muslims, whether they're mistaking kindness for weakness. That's my question.
2: That's a good point to make, actually, because a lot of times that will indeed happen. But here's the thing, and as you mentioned, I do not have a lot of experience evangelizing Muslims. I just have never come across Muslims I've gotten into religious discussions with since I've been back in the church, 30 years or so. So, but what I can say is a couple of things. Number one, with them being arrogant and stuff, I don't know how well you are at how good you are at sarcasm, but that's one of my tools that I pull out of my toolbox. And I tell people, I said, don't try to use it if you don't know how to use it properly. But for me, sarcasm runs through my veins like blood. I mean, I have had times where I have literally said to my wife, I love you so much, honey. And she has looked at me and said, you don't have to be sarcastic about it. You know, and I'm not being sarcastic about it. I'm being as sincere as I can be, but that's just how I come across a lot of times. But, and what I'm saying is, oh, if somebody starts cussing at you or something, using nasty language, and I say, you can just say, oh, well, that's very effective. Is that part of, you know, standard Muslim apologetics? That you curse at people, you know, and tell them how awful they are. And this is supposed to make me want to become Muslim? Is that what's going on here? And you try to, you know, shame them, for lack of a better word, a little bit, saying, hey, you are not doing your religion any favors here, okay? So if you want to continue this conversation, I am open to learning from you. I'm hoping you are open to learning from me. And that's what I want the basis of this conversation to be. If you want the basis to be cursing and derogatory comments, then I am just going to move on and I will wish you a nice day and I will keep you in my prayers. The other thing, you never should let them get under your skin. And whether it's Muslim, Protestant, whoever, if they're badgering you personally, if they're, you know, ripping into your faith, if they're dogging your faith, whatever, just realize that God, what's going on here is that God is giving you an opportunity to plant a seed. You know, he's opening a door for you to

0: bring some light into this person's life. Again, whether they're Muslim, Protestant, atheist, whatever it might be. So do not get angry. There's no reason to get angry. Just look at this as, hey, I've got an opportunity here to plant a seed. I'm going to do my best. If the seed doesn't take, if it doesn't land on good soil, rather it lands among the briars and brambles or on the rocky path, that's not on me. I have done what I can, and then I've moved on. Last thing I would say on this is, the thing with Muslims is, ask them if God is the same for all of eternity. And if they say yes, then you say, well, you look at God as master, right? And for the most part, as I understand Islam, God is their master, not their father. God is their master. So say, well, so if God is the same from all of eternity, and human beings have not been in existence for all of eternity, then God wasn't master at some point. He was just God. Whereas for Catholics, because of the Trinity, God is Father, and He has been Father from all of eternity. He has not changed. So for Muslims, God has changed from not being master to being master. And this is your big picture view, not any particulars about doctrine or anything. And just ask them the question, say, how can this be if God doesn't change? Now, if they say God changes, then you say, well, if God changes, then I don't know how I can talk to you about an unchanging God. But yeah, so don't let them get under your skin. Be polite when necessary. And every now and then, I have come back with somebody with basically the same energy they came at me with. I'll never forget an atheist kid. He was probably like 18. And he just ripped into me when he found me somehow. And he said, you're a blankety blank, F blank, F blank, F blank. F blank. You know, and I responded to him. I said, you're just a punk kid. Shut the heck up. You know, and it was, I could almost, with his next email, I could almost feel him being slapped across the face as he took it. You know, he was like, oh, I'm sorry. I shouldn't have said that. I'm sorry. Which surprised me that he did that.
1: Yeah.
0: And I was like, okay, that's a very mature response from a 17-year-old or 18-year-old. But it just took him so much by surprise that I would just get in his face like that. You know, I liken it to Jesus turning the tables over. Jesus got in people's faces every now and then if the situation absolutely called for it. And I just had this intuition. I just went with my gut in that situation. I didn't give him back all the curse words that he gave me, but I gave him back an attitude. And so I would say, if you come across somebody, go with your gut. Pray about it and say, well, should I get a little at it? Like I said, oh, is this how Muslims evangelize? No, put it on him and see what happens.
1: Mike, I'm going to leave it there and say thanks for the call. If you'd like, we'll send you a copy of the book, How to Talk with Anyone About Jesus. We'd love it if you'd have it. Let me go on now to Joey in Brighton, Michigan. Joey, you've been waiting a while. Thank you. Go ahead with your question for John Martinoni.
2: Hey, John. Thank you for taking my question. On that first caller you had, wouldn't I refer to when people talk about having absolutism in us going to heaven, couldn't I refer to Paul's I work out my salvation in fear and trembling, and where is the certainty in fear and trembling? And the second part of my question is, I think I may have to correct you, but I don't believe so. I think you were on the same line as me on this, but a priest can only be married before ordination, never after ordination. That's the only thing that can change is if it's before ordination, correct?
0: Right. And what I was saying when I said it might change in the future, that would be for people who are entering the priesthood, not people who are already priest.
2: Aha. Uh-huh.
0: To clarify that part of it. But what was your first question? Oh, yes, fear and trembling. Yes, that's what Philippians 2, verse 12. Work out your own salvation with fear and trembling. Absolutely. And then elsewhere.

0: Paul talks about, and I don't have on the tip of my tongue the particular passages, but you can find them pretty easily. He says, we were saved. Another place he says, we are being saved. Just being saved, that connotes process right there. We are being saved. And then other places, we will be saved if we persevere to the end. So we were saved, we are being saved, we will be saved. That shows process right there. And so, yes, we have to work out our salvation with fear and trembling. And it shows that salvation is not just a one-time event, that, hey, once you're saved, boom, absolute assurance that's it. And one of the things I point people to, the parable of the prodigal son. I asked people, I said, when the prodigal son was in his father's house at the beginning of the parable, and the father here is you know, analogous to God the Father, was he saved? Protestants say, well, yeah, he's in his father's house, he was saved. I said, but then he goes and gets his inheritance, which for Christians, what's our inheritance? Eternal salvation. And what does he do? He blows it. He blows his inheritance, his eternal salvation. How? Through sinful living. But then he repents, turns back to the Father. And what does the Father say as he comes back? Here is my son, for he was dead, and now he is alive again. Whoa, wait a minute. So he was alive, he was dead, he's alive again. In other words, in salvation terminology, he was saved, he was lost, he was saved again. Once saved, always saved. Eternal security, absolute assurance, not happening in the parable of the prodigal son.
1: Joe, I'm going to leave it there because the music is about to play. John Martinoni is our guest. Blue Collar Apologetics, among his books, How to Explain and Defend Catholic Teaching Using Common Sense, Simple Logic, and the Bible. You should check that book out. Also, the Bible Christian Society. What else, John? Where can people find you? What should people be looking for?
0: BibleChristianSociety.com. Sign up for my free email newsletter. Listen to all my free talks. If you got a question, it's just, I've got 60,000 subscribers. I get questions all the time. So I'll just, my email is just john@BibleChristianSociety.com. So just shoot me a question and we'll go from there.
1: Thanks very much to everybody who called. Thank you, John Martinoni. It's always fun when you're on.
0: I enjoy it very much, Cy Kellett. Appreciate it.
1: Edgar, can we have him on more? Okay, I got the thumbs up. Yeah, we can have you on more. All right, thanks, John.
0: All right.
1: Hey, coming up
0: Edgar.
1: We got two thumbs up. Father Mike Driscoll coming up next hour. He's got a brand new book called Angelic Answers, Everything You Need to Know About God's Heavenly Messengers, Guardians, and Guides. Angels are very popular, so get your call in now. 888-318-7884, and they're popular for a reason. We'll talk about that with Father Mike Driscoll right after this on Catholic Answers Live.
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5: How should we pray? 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But he also gave them the liturgy, which is the most privileged form of prayer in the Catholic tradition, especially the Holy Sacrifice of the Mass. We can pray with the whole church.

0: in the Liturgy of the Hours or the Divine Office. And we should also pray in our own private room, our secret chamber, as Jesus says. 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
2: 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Today we pray for those who have diabetes. Almighty God, we worship you, our Father, and we pray this day for those who suffer with diabetes. Look upon your children with this illness and grant them relief. Give them patience and the grace of perseverance in taking care of their health. Show them the way to physical and spiritual well-being. Let their cry come to your ears and bring them healing in mind and body and soul. We ask this in the holy name of Jesus, your Son. Amen.
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0: the fruit of thy womb, Jesus. And the Word was made flesh.
1: And dwelt
0: among us. Hail Mary, full of grace, the Lord is with thee. Blessed art thou among women, and blessed is the fruit of thy womb, Jesus.
1: Holy Mary, Mother of God, pray for us sinners, now and at the hour of our death. Amen.
0: Pray for us, Holy Mother of God.
1: That we may be made worthy of the promises of Christ.
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1: The phone lines are open. 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
2: This is a Did You Know moment with Sandra McDevitt. Did you know the actor who played Obi-Wan Kenobi in the Star Wars trilogy converted to Catholicism? That Academy Award-winning actor was Sir Alec Guinness. And this conversion is commonly known as the Obi-Wan Kenobi conversion. While filming Father Brown in 1954, and dressed as a priest, a young child took his hand. The complete trust of a child who thought he was a priest made a lasting impression. During this time, his son contracted polio. Praying in a local Catholic church, Sir Alec Guinness made a promise to God. After his son's recovery, Sir Alec, his wife, and son converted to Catholicism. Proof the Force had always been with him. I'm Sandra McDevitt for EWTN Radio.

0: Welcome back. Catholic Answers Live. As promised, Father Mike Driscoll is our guest this hour. His new book is Angelic Answers, Everything You Need to Know About God's Heavenly Messengers, Guardians, and Guides. If you want to talk about angels, whether you're Catholic or not, whether you're Christian or not, if you've got a question about angels, 888-318-7884, 888-318-7884. His previous book was Demons, Deliverance, and Discernment. So he has moved from demons to angels. I think it's an upgrade. I think it's an improvement. I think it's showing clear progress. He's also a priest of the Diocese of Peoria, where he is currently the pastor of Padre Pio Parish. Father Mike Driscoll, thank you very much for being here with us.
1: Thank you.
0: So you did Fallen Angels first in your first book, and now you've gone to our Heavenly Friends.
1: Definitely. I had gotten a counseling degree, and I had done a dissertation, How Catholic Exorcists Distinguish Demon Possession and Mental Disorders. So that led to the demons. So that led to the demons book, but as you are implying, I just want to get rid of that. So got to do angels.
0: By the way, your questions about angels are welcome. I know people love to talk about angels. That's why I was excited when this book came out. Angelic Answers, Everything You Need to Know About God's Heavenly Messengers, Guardians, and Guides. Have you got an angel question? 888-318-7884 is our number. 888-318-7884. Let me just make this all about me. What can angels do for me? Let me put it, or maybe in a more general way, it doesn't have to be all about me. What, what

0: what is the role of angels in our daily lives? What do they do? What can they do in our daily lives?
1: You know, it's God's providence, because of course God can do anything he wants. And sometimes we might hear a Christian who's not a Catholic say, well, don't ask angels, just ask God. Well, that's pretty limiting. That's all, in my mind, that's like saying, don't ask human beings to do anything for you, just ask God. Well, of course, ask God. But yeah, we like to ask other people here on earth to do things for us too. And really neat to be Catholic that we don't limit it to those who are alive on earth. We've got angels and saints that are also with us. So we can ask them the same things we'd ask, basically the same things we'd ask of God and his providence. He works through angels. So they pray for and inspire us. I think even when we're not asking their help, they're going to still inspire us. They're going to be the flip side of the demons who are going to tempt us, whether we like it or not. Angels are there to help us, whether we like it or not, but we certainly want to have a close relationship.
0: Is it like do you think this is a silly image with the devil on one shoulder and the angel on the other shoulder? Are they actually battling over us in that way?
1: I think it's not a bad image, as long as we know it's just an image of an angel giving us inspiration and a demon tempting us. I wouldn't take it any farther than that. Battle, sure, there is a battle, but yeah, I would take it as no more and no less than that. The angels are there to inspire us and protect us in ways which is very mysterious. You know, physically they can protect us. They don't always. Why? Again, that's God's providence. Why does God sometimes do a miraculous healing and many times does not? That's God's providence, and he knows what he's doing, and the angels do his will.
0: Well, do you think, like, if we die and we go to heaven and we have a conversation with the angel that guarded us throughout our life, do you think we'll be surprised? Like, do you think we'll be maybe even shocked by how much the angel did for us?
1: Maybe that surprise or shock will come just before we get to heaven. I don't think we'll...
0: Oh, yeah.
1: Well, but I don't know. On the other hand, I think we'll be surprised by lots of things that God reveals to us if we get to heaven. So maybe it's like that. I think there's going to be a surprise for us, hoping we go to heaven. I like to think we're going to just have this familiarity, like, oh, wow, this is this... Didn't quite know he was there, but just somehow an instant, I like to think that there'll be instant familiarity. Wow, this person was here the whole time. I like to believe that. Yeah. There are a lot of open questions, of course.
0: Yeah, yeah. But you seem to be implying that they could do physical things, as well, not just, like you said, encourage us, pray for us, fight for us as far as the, you know, helping us to resist temptation and all of that. But can they do physical things as well?
1: Definitely. One of the things I just find really neat, Catholic tradition is pretty strong. It's certainly not a doctrine that angels move the stars and planets. Someone who's in a person who does not believe in God and is a, you know, materialist scientist would say, oh, that's silly. We know things about stars. Well, sure, I love learning about things like that. The bottom line, though, is God moves those things, right? God keeps everything in existence. God keeps everything in order. Whether he does it directly, St. Thomas Aquinas points it out, he could do that directly with things like stars and planets, or he could do it indirectly through his angels. If they have the power to do that, they certainly have the strength to do a lot of things for us physically. But again, mysterious, they don't prevent every accident.
0: No.
1: But I was a hospital chaplain for years, and it was not unusual for someone to say, I think I had an angel protect me from this or that, you know, if it were an accident or something. I like to believe that too. Why not?
0: So you're working with people then that are dying or that are very, very sick in the hospital. Did they sense the presence of angels assisting them? Did anybody ever say, hey, I saw an angel in my room or something like that? Did you ever hear a story like that?
1: Yes, you know, it sounds like you have too. And I remember the first time as a young priest when I heard a story like that, and this man said he had nearly died of a heart attack or something. And he said, that angel was there. I saw it just as clear as I see you here. Do we have to believe that? No. Why not, though? I love that. Inherently, angels are not visible. But once again, God's providence, when an angel, it's, you know, wants to, in God's providence, appear.

0: certainly can do that. St. Thomas Aquinas had a fascinating explanation. I think he compared it to clouds. He said they can manipulate the air to take on an appearance, but inherently they're completely, you know, invisible.
1: Also, if you saw an angel, that's a choice on the angel's part. Like, it's not like you're catching a glimpse of an angel by accident.
0: That's great, right? Yes, and in the Bible, it seems more. Well, I don't know. I never added it up. Certainly, sometimes appear as kings, like, you know, especially of the archangel Raphael, where they didn't even know it until the end of the story that it was an angel. But other times, like the prophet Isaiah, when he sees the seraphim, the six-winged seraphim, he sees them as angels right away. So yes, that's very much their choice under God's will to be seen, because inherently, we believe those right now. We believe going to church are probably, you know, around the tabernacle at all times.
1: I'm going to tell you right now, every single line is full. People really want to talk to you about angels, so I'm going to go to the break and let them do that. But I got one more question for you before we go to the break, if I may, and then I'll just let the rest of the show will be people asking their questions. But it seems like St. Paul teaches that sometimes when you do an act of charity, you might be doing it for an angel. Like he tells us to be hospitable because some have entertained angels without knowing it when they've done that.
0: Right. I guess we could think of was Lot in the Old Testament, right? And I'm trying to think if there were any acts of charity toward Raphael the archangel. It was more him doing things.
1: Oh, right, right.
0: Right, yeah.
1: But I guess
0: For the callers, by the way, what's the title? What's the subtitle of the book? Again, Everything You Want to Know. The publisher, which in this case is Catholic Answers, gets to give the title, and I'm very glad. But I'm not going to guarantee that everything. Oh, so I'll do my best shot.
1: No, we guaranteed it. Sorry, Father, it's too late. There's no marketing in this. This is, you know, you know who comes up? People don't know this, but you know who comes up with the title and subtitle for a book? The marketing department. That's who does it. So, yes, I think people know everything. It means everything. Yeah, everything. But that is the subtitle, Everything You Need to Know About.

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0: Welcome back. Catholic Answers Live. All the lines full. We're talking angels. Of course all the lines are full. People are fascinated by angels, as we should be. We should be fascinated by angels, and you can find out so much about them in the new book from Catholic Answers Press, Angelic Answers, by our guest, Father Mike Driscoll. You were saying to me during the break, there's an angel that assists at Mass. Is that correct?
1: We were just, before the break, we were talking about the invisible presence of angels. And Eucharistic prayer number one, there is this line. In humble prayer, we ask you, Almighty God, command that these gifts by the hands of your holy angel to your altar on high in the sight of your divine majesty.
0: Oh, yeah.
1: So in some, I've looked up different commentaries on the Mass, old ones and whatever, old commentaries. And one of them said, don't even try to explain this. Just accept it. Somehow an angel is involved in, we say that we are offering ourselves with the sacrifice of the body and blood of Christ. Well, somehow an angel is involved in doing that. How? I love that mystery. I have no idea how, but we're saying it every time we do the Roman canon, the hands of your holy angel to your altar on high. I just love that.
0: How beautiful. All right, let's go to McKenna in Kentucky. We'll let people ask their questions. Mm-hmm. McKenna, thank you for waiting. You got a question for Father Mike Driscoll?
2: Yes, I do.
0: All right.
2: Hello, Fred. Father Michael, it's nice to talk to you. I do have a question. I keep seeing angel signs, but I do suffer from PTSD, and I don't understand why I keep getting brought down from darkness. And I know I'm sorry if I stuttered. That's just part of my other disability.
0: McKenna, we have plenty of time. Take your time with your question. We're happy to hear it. Go ahead.
2: Thank you so much. My angels, like my grandmother, she passed in August 11th, 2006. I thought I could have saved her from her massive stroke because I got her to the hospital in time from the last one, and I went to the nursing home a couple weeks later after she got released, and she passed away from the massive stroke. And I felt like the nursing staff didn't do anything for her because she coded and everything, so they didn't perform CPR on her or anything. She wasn't DNR or anything. So, she was 89 years old, but she meant the whole world to me. But anyway, my grandpa, he died before her, but still in the same year. Whenever I see signs from him, it's cardinals. And I know there's some stuff in the Bible about cardinals, but for my grandmother, it's blue jays. And every morning, I keep seeing blue jays and cardinals together. And I don't know why they're together, because there's not... I'm sorry.
1: Yeah,
2: Sorry about that.
1: I'm very, very sorry to

0: hear about all these terrible, sad deaths, and especially so painful because you were so close with, and you know, human beings, as God said, to dust you shall return. So our bodies decay back into dust and our soul goes on, we hope, to heaven. And angels are pure spirits, so we don't see them unless they take on a body, as we were just saying. But as far as seeing a cardinal or another bird or whatever, if that inspires you and reminds you that we can ask for the prayers of angels and ask for the prayers of people in heaven, if that reminds you of that, that is a great reminder, because those are, you know, beautiful creatures of God. And if they inspire you in that way, I think that is great. Does that help answer?
1: Sorry. I didn't mean to interrupt, Father. I'm sorry.
2: McKenna, does that help you, what Father said?
1: Yes, it does. What if I see shadows of, like, human, like a outline of a shadow, like a human outline of a shadow? Would that be a sign as well?
0: I think that if something gives you peace, you know, that's probably, and then some, you can take it as whatever you're seeing, you can take that as some kind of an inspiration if it's giving you peace. If it's scaring you or worrying you, I would ignore it.
2: McKenna, I'm so happy that you called. I'm so glad we got to speak with you. We have a little book called Secrets from Heaven on the parables and sayings of Jesus, just reflections on the things that Jesus said when he was here. If you would like a copy of that, just hang on the line and we'll send it to you. And your grandparents sound like beautiful people. I'm very glad you called and we got to talk about them. If you ever want to call again, please call again. You're always welcome here. I would like it if you would stay on the line and give us an address, because I would like to send you the book Secrets from Heaven. We're talking with Father Mike Driscoll. His brand new book is called Angelic Answers, Everything You Need to Know About God's Heavenly Messengers, Guardians, and Guides. He says, take the word everything with a grain of salt. So, you know, but you're going to get a lot of answers. Let's put it that way. Tim is in Virginia watching on YouTube. Oh, no, Tim went back to Virginia. He's not on the line, so I won't be getting to Tim. Sorry about that, Tim. Let's go to Rowan in New York then. Rowan, welcome. You got a question for Father?
3: Hello.
0: Hi.
3: Yes, I do. Can you hear me?
2: Yes.
3: Hi.
0: Yes.
3: All right. Thank you. So my question is, I have been kind of wrestling with God and wrestling with my faith, and I feel very distant from it. And I have been religious for a while now, and it's kind of, it ebbs and flows, as you know, but I've always been religious, but one thing I have never really felt is the presence of a guardian angel. I've always felt very distant from that concept. I believe in angels, obviously. It's something I very strongly believe in, but I have never really felt like there is an angel protecting me or with, like, around me in any sort of way. And I kind of wonder, I know a lot of people feel like that, and I just want to know, more connected with that guardian angel, and in turn feel more connected with God.
2: All right, Rowan. Thank you, Father.
0: Wow. First, I would say we don't need to put too much emphasis on the feeling part. It depends how we define that word feeling. But we know even with God, we can go through, as even great saints go through, times of spiritual dryness where they're not really feeling the presence of God. And of course, the greatest example is Jesus from the cross. My God, why have you forgotten me? He's God the Son, so he knows that intellectually God is not forgotten, but he is also human. And at that moment, Jesus was, quoting the psalm, expressing the human emotion of, wow, I feel forgotten by God. But that psalm's back to, but I trust him still. So I wouldn't place too much on the feeling or lack thereof of an angel being with you. I think if we wanted to build that up, we just talk to the angel more often, you know, communicate with the guardian angel more often, and we'll get that more of that feeling overall, not every moment, more of that feeling of being in close touch. Same thing with the saints in heaven. And of course, same thing in our relationship with God. We keep up our prayer. We can feel his presence more in some way, the better our prayer life is. But there are going to be those times of spiritual dryness.

0: That's God's providence too.
1: You've been going through that for a while, Rowan?
2: Oh, it comes in waves, you know. I mean, sometimes it's a flood and sometimes it's drought, you know.
1: Yeah.
2: It happens. It happens in waves, and during this time, I mean, it's a little stressful, you know. I'm going back to school, and I mean, really the major factor is some things I wanted spiritually did not pan out, or are not seeming to pan out the way I wanted. And that's always a catalyst for kind of spiritual dryness, spiritual drought.
1: Ah, yeah, that makes good sense. It sounds like you have an insight, though, into the kind of ups and downs of your spiritual life.
2: I try to. I mean, it's very important to me. I mean, it's very important to me. I really try to devote myself to God, and I pray to the saints all the time. I mean, I find greatest peace with Saint Mary Magdalene. I find her very relatable.
1: Oh, that's beautiful. That is beautiful. Well, I'll tell you what, Rowan, if you'd like, I'll send you a copy of Angelic Answers, Everything, in quotes, You Need to Know About God's Heavenly Messengers, Guardians, and Guides by our guest, Father Mike Driscoll. All you have to do is hang on and give us an address, and we'll send it off to you. I've got a lot of folks on the line, and I'm going to keep moving. Thank you very much for the call. Anthony's in Northampton, Pennsylvania, watching on YouTube. Anthony, thank you for waiting. Go ahead with your question for our guest, Father Mike Driscoll.
3: Hi, can you hear me?
1: Yes, very clearly.
0: Yes.
3: Okay, cool. Hi. First time caller, long time listener. Nice to talk to you guys. My question was, do we know through scripture or anything like that why God created the angels, and if what was their purpose before we were created? Why?
0: Yeah, I think I, in my beginning of my book, I think I address that by saying, no, we don't know why God created anything. And he certainly didn't need to. God did not need to create anything of his creation. The inanimate objects, all the stars, planets, all of us human beings, he didn't need any of it, of course. It all shows forth his glory in some way. So no, we don't, I wouldn't even begin to try to answer why God created anything other than to show forth his glory. But got to be careful in not thinking, oh, so he wasn't as glorious before creation? Yes, he was. So very, yeah, God did not need anything. It shows for all things glory. Angels carry out, I think I've mentioned a couple times, that they do his will, carry out his providence, his plan. He could do it without them. He could do it without us. So no, I don't have a... everything you wanted to know. See, there we are now. Already.
1: So,
0: No, that's the answer, though. No, God did not need to create them. It's part of his plan to have these, just these incredible creatures to be in his image, which they are, as we are.
1: What do you think, Anthony?
3: Well, you think it would be fair to say that it's he created them because it's within his nature to create and to make things?
0: Creator. He certainly had the desire to, because he did it. I just want to be careful and not sound like he had any
1: compulsion
0: need whatsoever. Right. That's purely free will.
1: Did you see the problem there, Anthony, is if you just appeal to his nature, it's as if his nature compelled him to do something, and he is utterly free. He can create what he wants and not create what he wants.
0: But you also use the word desire, and I would say, well, clearly he must have desired it because he did it. So I like that when you said had the desire, certainly. And when God desires something, it happens.
3: Okay. Well, thank you for your time, then. I appreciate you answering my question.
1: Well, Anthony, thank you. I'd like to send you a copy of the book Angelic Answers. If you want to give us an address, we'll send it off to you. Also, anybody who has got a question, you can call. You can get the book. But if you just want to talk directly with Father Mike Driscoll, pick up the phone, 888-318-7884. I say that because we now have three lines open. All the lines were full, but there's lines open. And I know people have lots of angel questions. I know because we get angel questions. And now we've got an angel book. So I'll be giving this book away a lot. I know I will.

0: I'll probably give it to you. If you call 888-318-7884, if you've got an angel question, Father Mike Driscoll is here to answer it. 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It'll be to you in a few days. Father Mike Driscoll, also the author of Demons.
1: Yeah. Deliverance and Discernment.
0: Discernment. That was the one I couldn't. Demons, Deliverance, and Discernment. But he moved up. He moved up a weight class here and came to Angels. That's his newest book, Angelic Answers. Your questions welcome, 888-318-7884.
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0: Welcome back to Catholic Answers Live. Father Mike Driscoll is our guest. He implied that maybe there was some exaggeration in the marketing of this book because we said the book tells you everything you need to know about God's heavenly messengers, guardians, and guides. But I'll tell you, I've got the book in my hand, and there is an awful lot in here on angels. So Angelic Answers, I think it's going to be, I honestly think it's going to be a very popular book. When I saw it, I said, I'm so glad we did that book because we get a million questions on angels. People are very interested in angels, and the church actually has a great deal to say about the angels. And the angels are a fundamental part of our understanding of reality as Christians. That angels are not optional. Angels are all through the Bible. Angels are part of our life as Christians, and they are our helps, our guardians, messengers from God, our guides, our protectors, all of that. So here now, Father, as I said, all the lines are full again. So back to the phones we go. All right.
1: Great.
0: All right. And guess where we're going? Right back to your hometown, Peoria, Illinois. That's where Father's from. Yeah. Listening on WPMJ in Peoria. Brian, go ahead with your question for Father.
2: Yes, thank you. It's wonderful to hear you are from Peoria, Father, and nice to meet you on the radio. I have a question about how scripture or tradition might speak to how angels are involved in graces. As a newer Catholic in the Peoria area, I have come to understand that, you know, we can ask for the intercession of saints and Mary herself for some of the graces we receive from God. And I was wondering if you might have information about whether or not angels are involved in either dispensing or granting requests for grace.
1: Well, I include anything like that in the book, and I don't want to pretend I have a good answer for you. That I want to leave that alone. We would have to define grace. You know, as we know, there are different definitions of that. So if we mean in a more broad sense, God's help, but if we were to say like in a sacramental grace, so was an angel involved when I received the sacrament of holy orders? Was an angel involved in giving me the grace of orders? Not that I know of, but I certainly am not going to say they couldn't, because according to God, I might find out if I get to heaven someday, wow, my guardian angel was involved in God's giving me the grace of orders. So I don't have an answer for you if whether or how much and in what circumstances and which type of grace, you know, sanctifying grace. Certainly seems like, how is this? I said, I have no idea. And then I talked for 20 minutes. But actual graces, you know, the graces God gives every human being at any given moment to do good and evil. Certainly sounds a lot like what angels do too. So certainly it seems God could be doing that, you know, through an angel. Grace is mysterious though, because it's also, spiritual. So in my head, I'm thinking like dispensing water or something, you know, some symbol of grace, but actual grace is not a physical thing. So, but there's certainly nothing ruling it out. I would put that in the category of open questions. How much of a role angels have in dispensing the different types of grace, sacramental grace, actual grace, sanctifying grace, more broad sense.

0: sense of God's help.
1: What do you think, Brian?
2: Sounds great. I mean, even a simple thing like, you know, maybe asking for help. I don't know if angels can help deliver the message, I suppose.
1: Oh, that's what angel means. The one who delivers the message. So, you know, I feel like we could just talk, or I could just give you a book, Angelic Answers. So it's all in there. Everything though you need to know is in the book. We can send it to Peoria, or you could just go over to Father's Parish. I know he's got copies over there. You could just go get one from him, or I could mail it to you. What do you want, Brian? I'd love to go
2: over and get one.
1: You would. All right. Now I said something I can't back up. So you better hang on. Just give me the address. Oh, Father, you said what?
0: I'm an hour outside of the city of Peoria. I am in the diocese. Oh, if he comes up, sure. Glad to give you one, Brian, if you make it up here.
1: Look at that, Brian. Padre Pio Parish is the parish. But if you give us an address, we'll send you one as well. So that it'll come in the mail. So if you're like, I didn't want to make an hour drive, you don't have to tell us that. You can just get one in the mail. Thank you very much, Brian, for the call. I'm going to head to Oklahoma City now, where Scott is listening on Oklahoma Catholic Radio. Very glad to have you here. Scott, go ahead with your question.
3: Hi, Father Mike. Good to be here. The first thing I've heard commentators talk about, the first thing a lot of times in an angel's greeting is "Don't be afraid."
1: Yeah.
3: And the implication is that, you know, they're pretty frightful looking. What do you think is the most accurate depiction, most accurate image of an angel? Isn't it described in the Bible in one or two places too?
1: Like an artistic depiction? Do you mean?
3: Yeah, I mean,
1: yeah.
3: You know, many eyes, kind of frightful looking. You just, what is the actual image of an angel?
0: Well, an angel inherently has no physical body and so no physical appearance. So inherently, they don't have anything perceivable by our senses. You mentioned the eye covered with eyes. That's from the Book of Revelation. That would scare a person.
1: Or make you want to worship. There's like John starts to worship the angel.
0: Right. Yeah. They appear as human beings. Once again, I mentioned the Raphael, the wings that Isaiah saw, and even the when God gave Moses the instructions for the Ark of the Covenant. By far the most accurate part of the movie, Raiders of the Lost Ark, I think, is the Ark itself. It shows the golden cherubim, so it shows two angels with their golden wings touching. Now, by far the most terrifying image that is not in the Bible, I think that just came up, is if I were in an abandoned house at night and I saw a baby head with wings flying down a staircase, I'd be terrified. So I think that's a terrifying image. I just don't like that image but I get it. Even that is, they're pure, the angels are sinless. That's the image of a baby. And the wings, they are spiritual beings, move instantly from one place. So I understand the image, but I think it would be terrifying to see at night in a haunted house.
1: Scott, I'll tell you what, I'd love to send you the book. Hang on, we'll give you a copy if you give us an address. But I'm going to just keep moving to try to get everybody on. I don't want anybody to be left without an opportunity to talk with our guest, Father Mike Driscoll, who is the author of the brand new book, Angelic Answers. Just chock full of stuff that the church has taught, that the saints have said about the angels. And we'd love you to have it, Scott, if you'll hang on. And anybody else wants to get it, just go to shop.catholic.com. You can get it there right now. Going out to Turlock, California, where Daniel is watching on YouTube. Daniel, welcome. Go ahead with your question.
4: I just had a question in the book of Job when I believe someone had described me that when the devil had made this request statement saying that, you know, he couldn't to put Job in temptation, God advocated for him with faith, that the angels were in observance of that. And the one person had described it to me almost in the sense that I guess it was kind of a plot and a plan to put God in a position to put faith in a man, almost to add a shot at the angels, to see that if, you know, if he couldn't follow through, and if he failed, then, you know, and God had put so much trust in this individual, that what else could he be wrong about? And I was just curious as if in the initial, you know, creation.

0: and they accepted their position, could they still later on down the line choose to, you know, not and fall like the angels did and turn away from God? Or in that final decision, was my understanding that, you know, it was that and that forever, since they're all knowing.
1: So in, you're saying, Daniel, in the book of Job, the angels are watching. The primary, if I recall my book of Job. So you're saying they're watching to see if God is wrong about Job?
0: Yeah, that's what was so well described. That they were in, you know, witness of it in the sense that, and that they were just kind of watching to see if Job had failed man. It wasn't so much also just a jab at man, but as into the angelic also.
2: Yeah, I'm not entirely clear on that part of the question. Job is partly poetic, but I don't dismiss the book of Job at all. In some way, yes, God permits devils to tempt each of us, and in that case, even to cause physical harm. God must have allowed it because it happened. God allows all kinds of terrible things, including coming to earth and allowing himself to be crucified, God the Son. So, but I'm not clear on the that part of your question. But the second part, I think I'm very clear on. Angels made a one-time choice. St. Thomas Aquinas would say they were the instant after they were created. He doesn't try to define instant, and there, you know, there's no reason for him to. But they had all the knowledge. God created the angels with all the knowledge they needed to make that choice to be obedient or disobedient, humble themselves or pride, whatever that choice was. And so they made the choice, and it was permanent. St. Thomas again would say just the nature of an angel with his knowledge. Another way to look at it, they had all the knowledge. Well, here we are, I don't know, a billion years later. If I were to ask a demon, well, don't you wish you could change your mind, or haven't you changed your mind? If they were appearing to me, they would say, what are you talking about? No, I knew all this back then when I made my choice. Nothing has changed. So the passing of time as much to them as it does for us. They didn't have more knowledge about the nature of that decision. It's permanent, or another way, last thought, permanent, not because of a lack of God's mercy. That is not the problem. Their free will choice was the problem.
1: Well, so what about an angel who's in heaven in glory, who has chosen to be obedient to God? Could they change that? Could they be like, nah, I changed my mind. I don't want to be, yes. I want to go the other way, or no?
2: Even more impossible, if impossible has degrees, that's even more impossible, because not only do they have the nature of their choice, which they made and is permanent, but then after the choice, I'm glad you bring that up, because the angels, when God created them, did not have the fullness of the vision of God in heaven. They were somehow a step away from heaven, because once in heaven, once they made their choice, they were in heaven and would never lose that that vision of God. So they would never choose. They would say the same thing. No, why would I ever choose anything other than this? Then we have the mystery of angels going back and forth between heaven and earth and between hell and earth. St. Thomas would say, I love the phrase, the good angels carry heaven with them. Their happiness of heaven is this intellectual, because they don't have senses, they don't have bodies. So it's this intellectual vision of God, acceptance and love of God's will. And even when they are here on earth, the angels know that God is done. They still have the intellectual, you know, vision of God. They're just as content being here, if this is where God wants them, as they are in heaven. Demons, because they're smart enough to know God's being done, so even here on earth, they're still miserable, because they know God's will is being done, and they disobeyed it. So even when they're here on earth, good and bad angels carry heaven with them, carry hell with them, as St. Thomas would say.
1: Daniel, if you want a copy of the book, hang on, we'll send it to you. Just give us an address up there in Turlock, yeah, and we'll send it. Angelic Answers is the name of the book. It's all about angels, as you would expect. The author is our guest, Father Mike Driscoll, and we'll have more questions for Father right after this on Catholic Answers Live.
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2: We should pray because prayer is conversation with God, and conversation is the only way to build a relationship. We need that relationship with God. We should pray and talk with God about what's on our hearts, what's on our minds, what's active in our lives, the joys we have. We should share all of these with God. Prayer is conversation, and conversation is the only way to build a relationship with God. It's the most important relationship. All of our other relationships depend on this one.
3: Welcome back to Catholic Answers Live. The book, I'll be honest with you, the book a lot of people have been waiting for. A lot of people have questions about angels. And I think it's a very worthy topic. You know, when Paul tells us to meditate and think constantly on what's high and what's beautiful and what's glorious, angels fit into that category. Meditating on the beauty of angels, the fact of the angels' help, all of that's good for us, I think, Father.
4: Absolutely. I like both churches that I have, as a lot of churches do, have statues of angels near the tabernacle. You know, I love that. It's a reminder. Oh, that's right. That really is the body of Christ there. And of course, there would be angel adoring there.
3: Yeah. And it keeps us on our best behavior, too, if we remember that. I don't know. Something about having people paying attention keeps you on your best behavior.
4: Right.
3: All right, let's go to Buckeye, Arizona. Yeah, that's okay. You win. That's the best town name we've had this week. Buckeye, Arizona. Jim, listening on KPIH Radio. Glad to have you here, Jim. Go ahead with your question.
5: And it's a great town.
3: It better be to live up to that name. I mean, if you're going to name your town Buckeye, it better be a pretty good town.
5: Well, the one next to it is Surprise.
3: Oh, yeah, we've had some calls from Surprise, Arizona. Yeah, the KPIH must reach over there as well. Good names there in Arizona.
5: Surprise, we have the largest church parish in the Diocese of Phoenix.
3: Oh.
5: So it's very active.
3: Oh.
5: Anyway, getting, so not to take more time with your other callers.
3: Sure.
5: The question is, in the prayer to the our guardian angel, we say something to the effect of, ever stay be at my side, all right? I personally feel that there's been a time when my guardian angel gave me a bump in the right direction. But is that literal? I mean, aren't the angels all up in heaven praising God?
4: Angel would have the capability, if God wants him to give you a physical nudge. So that's one part. You know, God can have his angel do that. Where an angel is would not be physically next, you know, at our side, because they don't take up space. The way St. Thomas Aquinas described it, well, two things. One is what we just talked about as far as an angel, in some sense, carries heaven with him here on earth. He still is just as happy because he's still got the vision of God and the love of God's will being done. But St. Thomas said that since he made logical conclusions from doctrine and from scripture. So if we know that angels are pure spirit, well, then what do we mean by where is an angel? As far as where, in what place. When we say God is everywhere, we don't mean the same as he is in heaven. What we mean is his governance, his intellect, his will is everywhere. He knows everything and has power over everything. Angels are pure spirits, so there's a little bit like that, but they're not infinite. And so wherever an angel is exerting his will, wherever his will is being exerted, St. Thomas would say that's what we mean by where is an angel. So back to what you said, my guardian angel, where is he?

0: Well, he can be in heaven in one instant, and the next instant be right here next to me, still having the vision of God, but exerting his power here next to me, next to quote unquote, but where that's what we mean by where an angel is, where its knowledge and its will is being exerted, because they can't do it all at once. Only God can do that. So does that answer that? And yes, your angel, if God wanted him to.
1: Where his knowledge and will is exerted. Thank you. That's very helpful, and I'm glad my guardian angel did bump me.
2: Yeah,
0: I'm glad
2: sounds
0: so.
2: like you needed it at that time, Jim.
0: Yes, whatever you were about
1: I
0: to do, I'm
1: did.
0: glad he nudged you
2: Yeah,
0: to do
2: very
0: it or
2: good.
0: not do it, whatever the case was.
1: No details there,
2: No,
1: Cy.
2: no. Thank you, Jim. That's probably for the best. Hang on, though. We'll send you a copy of Father's beautiful new book, Angelic Answers: Everything You Need to Know About God's Heavenly Messengers, Guardians, Guides, and Bumpers. Actually, I added the "and bumpers" part. That wasn't in the original title. But Jim, thank you very much for the call from Buckeye, Arizona. Now we're going to Ansley, our good friend down in South Carolina. Haven't heard from you in a while, Ansley. Welcome back.
3: Thank you. How are you?
2: I'm very well, very well. I'm always good when you call. Ansley's been calling us since she was a little child, Father, and now she's grown up. But it's always nice when it's like old home week when she calls. So, Ansley, go ahead. I'm just realizing we're getting near the end, so go ahead with your question for Father.
3: So, since according to the Bible, like angels are so like big, how does like our guardian angel like protect us? Since they're like so big according to like the Bible.
0: That they're so big. And I would say that they don't have a physical size. They could certainly appear to be big. I'm trying to think of where in the Bible this mentions small or big, and you're probably thinking of something I'm forgetting. I always think of for some reason, I always think of the angel talking to the shepherd as enormous. I don't know if I don't think the Bible says that, but I sure picture it that way. I
2: Right,
0: picture
2: right.
0: this enormous coming down and the shepherds looking up being afraid. So they don't have they don't have a size since they're pure spirits. They can appear to any as any size that God and they want to.
3: Oh, that makes sense. That
2: Very good.
0: makes
2: We always
0: sense.
2: like it when they make sense. We have a lot of answers around here. Not all of them make sense, Ansley, so it's always good to find one that did. Hang on, we'll send you a copy of the book, Ansley. We'd love to send you to South Carolina. Angelic Answers by our guest, Father Mike Driscoll. On we go, not because I want to just keep moving on from people, but there's so many people on the line. Justin is in Florida listening on the Catholic Answers app. Justin, go ahead.
4: Hey, Father, my question is, what do I call my guardian angel when I don't know their name?
0: That's a great one. Most people will just say guardian angel, my angel, angel of God. The Vatican came out some 20, 30 years ago with a statement because some people were, there was something out there, and it's still out there because I looked on the internet, of how to name your angel. And some you think about it, and some would say, do this little, say this, whatever. We don't name angels. Now, I have had people say, well, but I just kind of personally like to call my angels something. I don't see how that is wrong. I know as a child, my name is Mike, so I thought my angel's name was Michael. I don't know if I knew enough to think of the archangel or was just calling this angel. I just liked to think his name was Michael. I don't see how it would be inherently sinful at all. What we want to, presuming that I have the authority to give an angel a name. I don't have that authority. They take names when they interact with human beings, but they don't need names for one another. And so call your angel, I would say angel or guardian angel. If you have some personal little thing you call your angel, knowing that you didn't give him a name, but you're just kind of calling him that, if that's helpful, I don't see how that's wrong.
2: Okay, Justin.
4: That makes a lot of sense. Thank you.
2: Thank you, Justin. Again,
0: Okay,
2: I'm only
0: good.
2: moving on quick because I want to get everybody on. Angelic Answers is the book. Justin, if you hang on, give us your address. We'll send you a copy of the brand new book, Angelic Answers, from Father Mike Driscoll. Felicity's in Omaha, Nebraska, listening on Spirit Catholic Radio. Felicity, I am sorry to do this to you, but you're going to have to be kind of quick with your question if we're going to get you an answer. We're getting near the end.
5: Okay.
2: Go
5: My
2: ahead.
5: question is, if St. Thomas Aquinas said the angels don't know our thoughts, then how do our guardian angels know what we're thinking?

0: Great one. Thanks, King. This is surprising, I think, but when we communicate, just as we can pray silently to God, now God does know our thoughts. You are right. The angels do not know our thoughts. Only God knows the mind and will, the mind and the heart. But I guess we would call it mental telepathy. We can will that our thoughts be heard by an angel. And in fact, that is how angels communicate with one another, since they don't have bodies, they don't have mouths and vocal cords. They just will that their thoughts be heard by another angel, heard, quote unquote, known by angel. And the same thing with us. So that's a great question. That's all we can say, is that we can will that our thoughts be heard by our angel. But they don't know all of our thoughts. It's an act of our will.
1: Does that make sense, Felicity? It's when we choose to talk to them in our mind that they can have that, what Father called mental telepathy. Does that make sense to you, Felicity?
2: Yes, that makes a lot of sense.
1: All right. Well, Felicity, you sound somewhat young, so I can't ask you for your address. But if there's an adult there that can give an address, we will send you a copy of Angelic Answers. You just got to put that adult on the line, because we don't take addresses from minors. And you can probably understand why, Felicity. And nobody should be asking you for your address on the phone. But if there's an adult that can take an address, put that adult on the line. We will send you a copy of Angelic Answers. Everything you need to know about God's heavenly messengers, guardians, and guides by our guest, Father Mike Driscoll. You're going to keep writing books, Father? Or is this it? You've like, I've done the angels. There's nothing I can do now. Oh. I've got it done.
0: Now, with the mental health background, I still have an idea someday to write a book about a Catholic approach to mental health. We'll see.
1: Do you think that's something the angels can help us with?
0: All of our troubles. Absolutely.
1: All of our troubles. Father Mike Driscoll has been our guest. That's the music. That means I don't get to talk to him anymore. Father, I thank you. Could we...
0: Thanks, this is great.
1: And could our listeners and us have your blessing before we go, Father?
0: May the blessing of Almighty God, the Father, and the Son, and the Holy Spirit descend upon you and remain with you forever. Amen.
1: Amen. Thank you so much. Father Mike Driscoll has been our guest. Do go over to shop.catholic.com and look for Angelic Answers, or wherever you get your Catholic books. You got a Catholic bookstore near you that you like to frequent? Just go in there and tell them, I'm looking for the book Angelic Answers from Catholic Answers. They know how to get it. Either they've got it already, or they know how to get it. Don't accept no for an answer. That will do it for us. We will see you tomorrow, God willing, right here on Catholic Answers Live.
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4: Mothers are the heart of every home. So on this Mother's Day, we pray for all mothers who are with us or who have gone before us to heaven. We also especially pray for all women who are expecting to be mothers. Let us offer this special blessing for all mothers. Loving God, as a mother gives life and nourishment to her children, so you watch over your church. Bless these women, that they may be strengthened as Christian mothers. May the example of their faith and love shine forth. Grant that we, their sons and daughters, may honor them always with the spirit of profound respect. Grant this through Christ our Lord. Amen.
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5: This is what St. Teresa of Calcutta, also known as Mother Teresa, once said about prayer. Love to pray. Feel often during the day the need for prayer, and take trouble to pray. Prayer enlarges the heart until it is capable of containing God's gift of Himself. Ask and seek, and your heart will grow big enough to receive Him and keep Him as your own. That is why we need prayer.
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7: 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Today we pray for EWTN's benefactors. Heavenly and provident Father and

0: heaven. We thank you for inspiring so many to support the work of EWTN throughout the years. You are never outdone in generosity. We ask you to bless all of those who have contributed to EWTN. Grant them 100-fold in return. Bless their undertakings and assist them in their needs. Give them even more abundantly gifts of the Spirit so that they may grow in holiness and receive the everlasting reward of eternal life. Amen.
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2: 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Joining me, I'm Doug Keck, is our own chaplain, Father Joseph Mary Wolf, good friend of Mother Angelica over the years. Always great to be with you, Father.
0: Good to be with you again, Doug.
2: Always have those great insights because of your own personal knowledge. I got to spend some time with Mother there for about 5 years or so, so I have some understanding, but obviously you were the first of the priests here, so you came what year was that exactly?
0: It was, 1985. I came as an engineer, and we were known as the Spiritual Growth Network at that time, and so one of the callers today is about how can I be holy, how can I grow in holiness, and that's what the network was founded for, to help the man in the pew grow in holiness of life.
2: There's no holding you back. I didn't even get to read the list yet. You're already, you're tipping our hands. Struggle with self-love is the first one. A nine-year-old talks about his vocation. Was that your call? We'll check on that. How can I be more holy? I think that one was me. And then we've got God Loves You. That's probably Tom Price, our wonderful producer, and his team. So that's what we have on tap for you today. So let's get into the first one, Father, that you kind of alluded to, with a person talking about struggling with self-love. There's a lot of confusion about understanding the proper way of thinking about that, isn't it?
0: Right. And so Mother makes a very important distinction that there's a bad self-love, which is just selfish, what's in it for me, doesn't care about the cost to other people. But we also need a healthy self-love to know that we are lovable because we are children of God. So we have this dignity. And I think this is a common problem, you know, that I run into as a priest, that people kind of are down on themselves. They know their faults, their weaknesses, their tendencies. They wonder if they're ever going to change, if God can possibly love them in their particular weaknesses.
2: Right, and I think his mother points out, because his concern, we'll hear about the idea, in a sense, because he despaired and fell away, he feels unworthy.
0: Mm-hmm. Yes, and so if we commit a sin, then we can think, well, God couldn't possibly love me, or I could not return to him again. But of course, the opposite is the case, that he loves us and he's drawing us back to himself. And this is what Mother is saying. The Lord is drawing you. That's why you're even listening to my program, right? And so the Lord has these ways in which he enters into our lives and our particular circumstances in order to reach out to us, in order to speak to us through others, perhaps.
2: Absolutely. And only as Mother Angelica can, let's see what she has to say about this young person struggling with self-love.
3: We have a call. Hello?
6: Mother Angelica.
3: Yeah.
6: Hi, I finally got a hold of you.
3: Hi, where are you from?
6: Michigan.
3: What is your question?
6: My question is about self-love.
3: Self-love, okay.
6: Yeah, I have a big problem with that.
3: Why?
6: Probably because when I was younger, I never really took my religion serious. And I wasn't brought up in a very religious home.
3: Yeah.
6: And I had experience. I had the grace of conversion a couple years ago, and I turned away.